0: My name is Luis Fonsi. A lot of people don't know enough about Alzheimer's and dementias. We've seen it in movies, we all know somebody, but there's a lot of information that people still don't know. I'm personally still learning so much about it. I would say to those people who have loved ones who are going through it, don't be afraid to ask questions. Don't be afraid to get help. Don't be afraid to put it out in the open, because it will be better for them and for their loved ones.
1: Con la certeza que respiro, te amaré.
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1: Welcome to Leaders and Legends in Government with Aileen Black on Federal News Network. One-on-one interviews with the people who've left a lasting imprint on the government and the nation. 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
2: Today, I'm delighted to welcome Terry Dakai, one of the most respected technology and public sector leaders in America. Throughout her extraordinary career, Terry has helped transform how government uses technology to better serve citizens. She has served as the CIO for the state of Michigan, the state of California, and was the IO for the Department of Defense, now the Department of War. She continues to shaping the future of digital government through her work through the Center for Digital Government today. And Terry, it's just wonderful to have you on Leaders and Legends. Thank you for joining us.
3: Well, thank you for having me, Aileen. I really appreciate it.
2: So Terry, before we start talking about technology, which, you know, I always love to talk about, I'd love to start with a little bit more about you as a leader and your leadership journey. Looking back, what sparked your interest in really becoming this really, really big leader in technology?
3: Well, Aileen, I'd like to tell you that it was very well planned and that it was a part of a strategic mission, but it was really more just looking at my interest. I actually started life as a programmer and a COBOL programmer of all those, you know, crazy things in the world. But I was in the automotive industry, and what I realized at some point was that while I love the technology, what I really loved was how the technology was making an impact to the business. And of course, this was many years ago. So, you know, in many ways, it wasn't recognized that technology was making a difference in the business. And I think that sparked my interest in kind of focusing more on the business, which then kind of leads you into that broader perspective, needing to be able to express yourself in business terms. And I think that it was really more of an evolution than necessarily, you know, saying to myself, wow, you know, I want to get here and then I want to be in leadership. So that was really the sort of the genesis of my journey.
2: The best careers seem not to be straight lines.
3: Exactly.
2: Now, speaking of not straight lines, you spent decades of years at Ford before making the curve into public sector. What inspired you to leave, you know, probably a very lucrative career in private sector to move into public sector?
3: Well, I'd start out, Aileen, by telling you I was dyed-in-wool, in the automotive industry. I love making cars. I know that might sound kind of crazy. And from a technology perspective, you know, I worked in engineering, I worked in manufacturing, I worked in finance. So, you know, I had kind of a really broad range, which is what I loved about being in a big company. But several things were happening. One was that in the automotive industry, there was a move to look at, you know, should the internal providers provide the technology, or are we going to go more to external service companies? And I felt like I didn't have any of that experience. I had only been inside of Ford Motor Company. So my first step was actually to move into a services company, EDS, which many of your listeners may recall from the time. And I was there for a couple of years, and I live in Detroit, you know, born and raised in Detroit. And you sort of start to think, wow, I need to have other conversations, maybe other than, you know, the automotive industry, because there's so many of us. We tend to gear toward, you know, what's Ford doing? What's GM doing? What's the competition doing? And so it really came up just out of the blue. A friend of mine had actually been a part of Governor Granholm's campaign, you know, had actually

0: provided some funding from his company, and came to me and said, you know, Governor Granholm's looking for a CIO. And I thought, well, you know, that would be something interesting. One of the things that I've always believed in is that if someone offers you an opportunity, you shouldn't say no. You should explore it. You should kind of talk about it and think about it. So I said, well, yeah, you know, I don't mind, and I'd be really interested in interviewing for the position. And so went through a couple of layers, and two things really sold me, and then one was really a surprise. One was I had the chance to talk to Governor Granholm, and I really liked that she had sort of a business approach to the way that she was thinking about running government. And that sort of said, well, you know, that kind of fits for me. It kind of gives me a transition. The second was that she kind of a little bit guilted me into it. She said, you know, you've had a really long and great successful career. You need to give back and think about giving back. And you know, Aileen, that was a real turning point for me. It was something I hadn't necessarily considered in that same way, but it's been something that's been such a gift to me. But the other thing that was really interesting was I had a mentor from Ford. So I went to him and I said, hey, I got this opportunity. What do you think? And he said to me, wow, that's really great. You know, you'll be able to, you know, look at public policy and, you know, look at what government can do. And I thought, no, I don't think so. I think I'm just going to run data center. And little did I know that what he said was actually the case, you know, that the technology gave me a chance not just to be the operator, if you will, that I had been before, but give me a chance to really broaden, which was fantastic.
1: Throughout your career, you worked both in state government, you worked in federal government and private sector, which is pretty big different types of sectors. What leadership principles have you seen maintain, you know, a constant throughout? And or is there a difference between public sector and private sector when it comes to leadership?
0: Well, there are differences, Aileen, and I'll talk about that in a minute. But there are certain principles that remain consistent regardless of where you are. And one of them actually is, I'll start with maybe more than just leadership, but a technology principle that's consistent. And that is that the way that you think about how technology supports the business decisions and how you start from that as opposed from the technology was number one, a game changer for me. It gave me the confidence to say I could take the experience I had in the automotive industry. There were pieces of it that I could apply in state government and then a little bit different levers in the federal government. But there was that underlying, I've been in technology, I understand it structurally, and that really helped me from the standpoint of having a consistent point of view. I think the real difference in moving from private sector to public sector is that in private sector, as much as we think that government is very rigid and constrained and hierarchical, interestingly enough, government is more relationship-based than even the private sector. Because the private sector, you're operating within a known hierarchy. You know where the decisions are being made. You know where the dollar decisions are made, how they're made. And I'd been at Ford long enough that I kind of knew the levers and how to work that. Coming into state government, it was so much relationship-based. It was so much based on prior relationships that people had in government. And then, of course, you take a state government like Michigan, that's one thing. We can talk about the federal government later and Department of Defense. That was a whole nother step function. And so I think that my ability to work collaboratively, the time I spent on relationships and collaboration were different in state government. And it took me a while to kind of understand that. The last piece I think that is important is in government, there's not a, if you will, way to judge, are you better than this state or that state? Are you doing the right things? Whereas in the private sector, you know, it's based on ROI, it's based on, you know, some real demonstrated financial measures. And so there's this kind of cooperation, coopetition between the states, which was fantastic. I mean, certainly in the automotive industry, we shared amongst ourselves within a company. But, you know, did we do that much collaboration between a Ford and a General Motors? Maybe not quite so much. And when you get into government, particularly state government, I found it to be a much more collaborative environment in that regard. But at the same token, you needed to pull different levers and communicate differently to demonstrate your value.
1: 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I'm Eileen Black.
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1: I'm Eileen Black, and today I'm talking with Terry Dakai. Terry, you have led some technology organizations through some huge, enormous transformations. I remember at NOSD when you were changing some things. But when you began a major change initiative, I mean, and I'm talking major, how do you even begin to start to get your team focused on the objective?
0: Well, Eileen, before we even start and even getting the team focused, one of the things that I've always felt about technology is you can have the worst technology in the world, but if your, quote, customers love it, it's a success. You can have the most complex, wonderful technology, but if the business doesn't really recognize it, if they don't know how to use it, it's a failure. And so that's where I've always started my teams, is to say, what we have to do is we have to connect with whoever is going to be using this technology, number one. Number two, we have to understand who are the key decision makers, because change and major change means major change in the business, The technology almost becomes irrelevant to some extent. You just follow along. And then how do you engage those individuals to partner with you so that it's a part business and it's a part technology? That I really learned at Ford Motor Company, because I did several big global systems. And the amount of time that we spent making sure that we were connected with engineering, making sure that we were connected with manufacturing. You know, one funny story I'll tell is I took a position doing plant floor systems at the time for our body and assembly division at Ford. And the first thing that I did was to go to a plant manager's meeting. Because, you know, we were running some technology. It wasn't necessarily very popular. And I didn't think much of it until I showed up at the plant manager's meeting and my boss was there. And I didn't tell him that I was going to the plant manager's meeting. And the thing about that was so interesting is I had gone and met with one of the plant managers ahead of time. And he's the one that invited me to the meeting. And because I had taken those steps, you know, he introduced me. He said to all of these plant managers, you know, Terry's here. She wants to hear what we have to say. And that was really the start of being able to reach out to those plant managers. And it was a kind of a business relationship that I kept even when I left that job and went to other jobs where I needed that cooperation. So I think number one, you know, that's so important. But the second piece to your point about how do you get your team organized is really, again, to help them understand that they are going to play a key role and to listen to them in terms of what needs to come next, and then to get very focused on what are the deliverables that are going to make people feel successful. You know, I think that everyone in your team wants to feel they're contributing. This whole idea that people just come to work to come to work, it's not something I've experienced. People want to be successful. And so being able to define that, but still let the team figure out how to get there, I found those are the two kind of things that approaches, I guess, if you will, that I've always used, to try to really drive ahead.
1: Government today is balancing so many issues with cybersecurity, AI, workforce shortages, modernization without budgets, all at the same time. How has leadership changed since you became a CIO? Do you think it's more complex? And in talking about the initiatives of being able to balance those things, what do you see?
0: Absolutely, Aileen. I think it's become much more complex. You know, when I first started at Michigan, it really was much more about the infrastructure, right? And many CIOs, unfortunately, are actually on a rate basis. So they were getting judged very much on, were the servers running? You know, was something broken? Do people get email and so on? And over time, even though the technology was running government at that time, particularly state government, but actually also at DOD, it wasn't something that people thought about. It's like, well, yeah, the technology, but, you know, it's the backroom stuff. Today, I think that there is a much greater recognition amongst business leaders in government, whether you're in state government or the federal government or DOD, that it's the technology that drives the innovation or that's a big part of the innovation that's going to move forward. The difficult thing, though, that I think still remains is how does the CIO establish themselves in that space? Right. So cybersecurity has been just like running data centers, the name of the game. Right. We're getting better at recognizing that we can't move ahead without modernization. But we haven't quite figured out what's the role of the CIO versus the business as we're changing with the engine of artificial intelligence. So, yes, I think it's changed, which I'm really happy about. I think the CIOs, for the most part, are getting more recognition. But I think that there's still significant change that has to happen as the CIO really cements their role.
1: A follow-up to your question about AI and the speed of transformation now is almost not predictable. I think Sam Altman was quoted the other day saying it's the singularity of what is happening in the era today. It's not predictable how fast. It's actually technology is getting ahead of some of the humans involved. So how do you see that from a leadership? How do you tether that?
0: Well, I think, first of all, Eileen, everyone's struggling with that in government. There's a lot of challenge. You know, governments have put out their policies, their practices, their procedures, but now they're in this really tricky world of, okay, I'm doing a lot of pilots. I'm doing a lot of maybe smaller projects, but there's a lot about the governance piece that we still don't know. And so while it's transformational, Eileen, I still think that it's going to move in measured steps because no one wants to be in the press about an eligibility that was wrong, fraud, waste, and abuse judgments that are wrong, you know, policing where they're using artificial intelligence. So while I totally agree that it is driving change in a way that we've not seen before, I also see that governments are getting a little more measured and they're now thinking into the operational aspects of AI, not as just necessarily a shiny toy.
1: You've worked with governors, cabinet secretaries, military leaders, legislators. The gamut of leaders across government and industry. What have you seen as being a predominantly trait for good leadership across the board?
0: Well, several things, I think. One is that I've learned that leadership style, I'm a great student of leadership styles and communication styles. And the things that I've learned are that there's not a template for leaders in the sense that they're different. Some of them lead more quietly, some of them lead overtly. And so what I think is one thing is that they are very authentic to themselves. They have a particular style, which is kind of who they are as a person. If they're an introvert, if they're an extrovert, you know, kind of how they address people. So that's the one thing I think that's important is that if leaders try to be a different style, if you will, than what they're intrinsically used to, it doesn't come across. The second thing is that they're very straightforward with people. So they don't necessarily embellish or kind of talk things up in a way that folks can tell that it's not authentic. They'll tell you when things are going well. They'll tell you when things aren't going well. So that's the second thing. The third thing is that leaders that have inspired me are leaders that have had my back. I know that's a kind of a trite phrase, but they've been leaders that I knew that I could go out and try something. And if it didn't work, as long as I had communicated and, you know, I had worked with folks. And the second thing is, you know, it isn't even just when you're experimenting. It's just things can go wrong. And knowing that you have someone who's willing to support you, even though they may be giving you, you know, direction on here's some things that went wrong, I think gives you that confidence. And so that's what I've always tried to do with my teams is to say, you know, let's go out. We might try things, but recognize that if something goes wrong, it's not on them, it's on me. You know, I'm the one that gave them the encouragement, that made the decision to move in that direction. And that, I think, is something that is really important, that ownership always sits with me, regardless of how I lead the team or what we do, that I think has helped. I think it gives people that confidence to go out and try some things, knowing that, you know, I'm going to be supporting them.
1: You know, many technology initiatives don't fail because of technology, but because of people. Right. And I can't, agree with you more about that, kind of that safety of that creativity zone, you know, having that. What have you learned about helping people embrace transformation like that? You know, you talked about giving them that feeling, but what have you, is there an approach that you use to help them embrace that?
0: There is, Aileen, that works sometimes and other times maybe not so much. But we were going through some major changes when I got to the state of Michigan. And I did this again at state of California. DOD is a little bit different animal in terms of bringing people together. But we had, as all technology organizations, we were making a major change to commonize on some technologies. Now, you might not think that's transformational, but for tech people, who they own their technology, they love their technology. And we were making some changes in terms of the way we were going to organize the technology, the way we were going to run it. And, of course, all your tech leaders have different, you know, I love this box, I love that box, I love this software. And so I brought them together and I said, okay, you guys have 60 days to talk to each other and come up with what is the one approach that we are going to use going forward. Now, it took more than 60 days, right? But it made them kind of come together, have to talk to each other. You always get some outliers who aren't ever going to accept the changes. But the group that it brought together, actually what was so fun for me is that I've gone back and talked to my Michigan team several times, and she's now gone from being a technician to being a supervisor to being a manager. And, you know, and maybe what I did, you know, isn't all of it, clearly. I mean, she had to do a lot of that. But because of that, she had to learn how to deal with all these different opinions, different approaches, and then think about how she was going to move the state forward. And to do that, she had to move her peers and then ultimately, you know, her team forward. So the moral of that is that you have to get people together to talk about their concerns about transformation. You can't push on them. You have to hear what their concerns are, understand what concerns you can mitigate, and then know that you're going to have some where, unfortunately, you're just going to have to push the issue.
1: I'm talking with Terry Takei. After the break, we'll talk about mentoring the next generation of leaders and why investing may be the most important responsibility any executive can have. I'm Aileen Black.
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1: Welcome back to Leaders and Legend. I'm Aileen Black, and today my guest is Terry Dakai. Terry, one thing I've heard consistently throughout your career is that you are deeply committed to mentoring others. I've seen you do all kinds of things that has to do with mentoring. Why has developing future leaders been such an important part of your own leadership philosophy?
0: Well, Aileen, I think the first reason is that when I started, I really had no idea what the future was going to be. And I think if I had had a little bit more of a perspective, I might have not made as many mistakes. And I might have been able to sort of move through several changes that are in a little bit less stressful way. And so being able to give others my perspectives, it doesn't mean that it's going to work for them or not work for them, but giving them those perspectives, I think, has been an important part. The second thing is I like to give future leaders confidence in themselves. I think that's one of the hardest things about leadership. And when I talk to folks, when I mentor them, very often they're more concerned about their ability to do something than I am. You know, you see that they have the drive, they have the intellect, they have the interest. So that's a second piece, is to try to really give them that confidence. You know, the other thing about mentoring, Aileen, is people ask the most interesting questions of you. They ask you to think about, well, why did you do this? How did you do this? And it's such a learning experience to have to go back and say, why did I do that? So I get something back, Aileen, from talking to people. And it's so fascinating to hear their journey and then to be able to see how that, you know, may or may not fit with my journey. And you just learn a lot about yourself.
1: Yeah, I met you back when you became a CIO of Michigan, actually. You were often the first woman in some of the highest technology leadership roles in government. And looking back, have you seen opportunities for women evolve over the course of your career? And what advice would you have for organizations to continue to build that diversity in their organizations? I know that it isn't necessarily popular to talk about that right now, but you know, the most successful organizations, whether it be Wall Street numbers or, you know, or just sales numbers, are usually very diverse organizations.
0: Right.
1: So what is your observation on that?
0: Well, I do believe opportunities have changed significantly, Aileen. Now, I've been doing this a long time. So I remember at one point I was looking to take a leave of absence for a short period of time, and the person in HR said, well, I can't do that for you, because if I do that for you, I'm going to have to do it for every woman that's in the organization. I mean, there was kind of that mentality way back then. And I think fortunately for all of us, that's all gone. Now, we're still in a situation where sometimes women see themselves as the only woman in the room. But I think that's changing as well. So, for instance, when I went to Michigan, one of the reasons I went was because I had never worked for a woman before. I mean, in my entire time at Ford Motor Company. And I not only worked for a woman governor, but I also worked in a cabinet that was, I think, 50% women. So things are evolving and things are changing. I mean, Things are changing back at Ford Motor Company when I look at some of my former colleagues. So I do think that the opportunities are changing and that women have that opportunity certainly to get in at the entry level and to be able to prove themselves. The piece that I think is still a challenge, and you've heard this many times, is when women are moving from sort of that operational, the using their technical skills into management roles. That's a tough transition to make. It's a different credibility, if you will, to build. And it's just something that, unfortunately, you know, hasn't evolved as fast as I would like to see it. Now, in terms of advice for organizations, one of the things I think that is so important, and I actually heard this from the Secretary of State when I was in Michigan, is that women have a different cadence sometimes in terms of the way that their careers have gone, right? I followed kind of a more traditional approach, but, you know, women have family obligations. You know, they may want to take, a period of time where they focus on that, come back into the workforce. And I think organizations need to understand that cadence and understand that women coming back into the workforce or women taking a period of time where they might work part-time are still as valuable, if not more valuable, in moving forward. And I think that's one of the areas that, you know, the companies that I see that kind of recognize that ebb and flow keep women. They're nurturing women. They're taking women to that next level. And I think that helps to build stronger, more diverse teams.
1: Let's take a step back on your comment about change. You've mentored countless technology executives throughout your career. When you're looking at today's the next generation's leader, especially in public sector, what qualities do you think they need today to handle all this? I mean, it sounds like a lot of static in the air, right?
0: Well, first of all, I tell you, this next generation is just so much more knowledgeable than I ever was. I mean, many of them have a great understanding of business. They're more mature from the standpoint of their communication skills. They understand, in some cases, kind of how to project. That's what many of the university programs today, or just mentoring, and what some of the high school college program or high school programs and, you know, some of those programs sort of are better able to teach individuals how to get into the workforce. Right. So let me just say, first of all, that I just really appreciate that. And I really think that that's a big step up. But the qualities I think that give me the most optimism is, first of all, because I'm a tech person at heart, the interaction that they have and what I tell people, young people, is you're a technology person. I don't really care what area of the business you choose. I remember a time where I actually mentored some middle school girls as part of a program that Microsoft has. And I was trying to explain to them that if you're a doctor, you're into technology. You know, if you're a vet, you're into technology. So the thing that I think is just really going to be important, back to your question on AI, is that, you know, the young people coming in today, this next generation, have that appreciation. They're not afraid of it. They're willing to step into it. And I think that's going to make a big difference in terms of making that next quantum step, if you will. Quantum's a bad word. But, you know, that next step function, if you will, into driving change in organizations.
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1: Welcome back to Leaders in Legend. I'm Aileen Black, and today we're joined by Terry Takei. Terry, looking back, what leadership challenges taught you most about yourself, or was there any defining moment or experience that really just it really impacted what kind of leader you are today?
0: Well, I don't know that it was one, Aileen, but learning to deal with my mistakes and learning to learn from them and forgive myself for them and keep moving forward, I think was probably the most defining thing. I'm a bit of a perfectionist, and so I want everything to be right every time. And I think the second thing is that you're worried that if things aren't right, it's going to impact or reflect on you as a leader, as an individual. And so that series of making mistakes, you know, going to leadership and saying, hey, I tried this, it didn't work, I'm behind on this deadline, I'm not going to make where I'm going, where I need to be. It sort of was the backdrop for many of the things I've talked about today. And it, again, taught me a lot about myself and also helped me learn how to be more resilient.
1: So what leadership lesson, or what maybe both, or mentor gave you the biggest impact from a learning perspective, like you just said?
0: I think what I learned very early on is I never had one mentor that impacted me. It was really the series of mentors. And some of them were individuals that I work for. Some of them were individuals that work for me that said, why do I have to do this? You know, and I had to step back and say, yeah, why am I asking that of a team? And so it's the folks that you work for. It's the folks that are your peers who will give you input. It's the folks that work for you. So I think that kind of taught me that I don't need one mentor, or you're never going to have one mentor. The second thing is that it taught me to listen differently to people. So it was really interesting, a little story. I worked for an individual. I came into a job, and I had left the job as a supervisor. I came in as a director, came back, and I was a little worried that people in the organization would say, well, you know, she left as this, and now she's this. And my boss said to me, so I kind of came in slowly, listening. My boss said to me, why aren't you saying anything? People are waiting for you to say something. They want to know what your direction is. They want to know where you want to go. And I learned from that that I don't need to, you know, necessarily step too lightly. And there's a way to come in, establish your position without sounding aggressive or overly assertive or autocratic. And I've always remembered that message. When you go into another room, perhaps with folks that you haven't worked with before, you've worked with in a different way, that's always stuck with me as kind of the way to go into that setting and how to present myself.
1: I love your comment about needing multiple mentors from different. I have told people who I've mentored that you almost need to create a board. But how do you identify or define what a mentor is? And I love that 360 view of where you could get those mentors. How can that you know next generation leaders start to develop that? Because it's not like all of a sudden you sign up for mentor.com and you get you know, a list of mentors.
0: Absolutely. Well, first of all, my most hated word in the world is networking, right? What is networking, right? You sort of envision it as I got to walk into a room with a drink in one hand and, you know, wander around and talk to people. That hasn't been my experience at all. If we look at how did I get my job in Michigan, it was because a colleague knew about it, recommended me. How did I get the job in California? Some individuals that I had worked with recommended me. And of all the crazy things in the world, how did I get to the federal government? Well, it was two individuals that had been in state government who had gone to federal government. And, you know, I didn't think of myself as networking with them, but we were peers. We had worked together. So that's why I think that it's so important, especially for folks that are a little bit introverted. I'm a little bit introverted. Not to try to feel like you got to push yourself out there and meet strangers. And, you know, the strangers are going to be the ones that are going to be the most value to you. It's a combination. And you never know where your current network is going to end up, what jobs they're going to be in, what positions they're going to be in. So keeping up your contacts with all of those people, you know, checking in periodically, even as people change jobs or change companies, that has been my connection point to actually make many of these changes.
1: Finally, when you look back on your remarkable career, 20 years from now, what do you hope people remember most? Not about the technology, but maybe about Terry and how you led.
0: Well, I always used to say, Lane, that who's the individual that people remember at the end of their careers? It's their direct supervisor. It's who worked with them on an ongoing basis. And if, in fact, I can get to the point and be remembered as someone who helped in a particular situation. Or I had an individual say to me the other day, I don't know if you remember, but I remember when he was a salesperson in a company. I took the time, I had coffee with him. We talked about, you know, how he might look at approaching the state and local market. I've had another person who said, you may not remember me, but I worked in your organization. I really appreciated that you did this and this. That's what this is all about. It's not, yes, in fact, you're proud. I accomplished this. I accomplished this. But it's when people come to me and say, I remember you. You did this. I remember that you said this. That's what is really what warms my heart. And it just really makes me proud and but even more than proud, makes me happy that I took the journey that I took.
1: My guest today has been Terry Takai. 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Terry, I got to tell you, I certainly remember you throughout your career, throughout the government and private sector. I want to thank you today for sharing your remarkable journey, your years and passion for public service, and your thoughtful insights today that you shared about leadership. and building organizations that make a difference.
0: Thank you, Aileen, and thank you for inviting me, because it's just been a great and fun conversation.
1: I'm Aileen Black. Thank you for listening.
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22: From ABC News, I'm Chuck Severson. Good morning.
4: Already rough surf and flooding in parts of North Carolina and New Jersey from a nor'easter. Full impact of high winds and rain expected tonight from New Jersey to New England, says ABC News forecaster Lee Goldberg in New York.
16: We're especially concerned here in the tri-state area. We're going to get a hard hit here because it is going to hover off our coastline. Right now, that nor'easter is starting to intensify, probably about 275 miles to our south and east. Already some heavy rain bands from Cape Cod to eastern Long Island, windswept rain all the way down to the Outer Banks.
4: President Trump described his brief summit at the White House with China's President Xi as productive, but no word about any agreements. A Trump administration win in its attempts to search voter rolls for non-citizen voting, which is something election experts say is rare. The Supreme Court, in a 6-3 decision, allows the Department of Homeland Security to expand a 40-year-old immigration database. The problem is there have been a lot of false positives, says ABC News legal contributor James Sample.
22: It may provide an additional basis for the administration, if the administration sees elections going in a direction it does not like, to come up with bases to challenge individuals as though they were non-citizen voters.
4: Victory for Democrats in Missouri. The Supreme Court last evening blocked an effort to use a newly drawn Republican-favored map for the upcoming midterms. Too close to the election, says the court. Santa Fe, New Mexico jury finds Facebook's parent company Meta deceived users, allowing data to be harvested in a 2016 data breach. New Mexico Attorney General Raul Torres.
23: Anyone in big tech who thinks that they can mislead and misrepresent the way in which they do business in the state of New Mexico will not be tolerated.
4: Now a judge will decide how much Meta will pay, and it could be billions. Pope Leo wraps up his stay in Paris this morning, flies to the Shrine of Lourdes in the south of France. Listening to ABC News.
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30: It was a personal goal of mine to try and purchase a home before the age of 30. I do remember the first moment I walked into my home. I remember that real clearly, actually. I walked in, and I could hear my footsteps echo off the back wall. And the first thing I thought in my head was, man, furniture is going to be real expensive. The VA not requiring any down payment prior to buying the home is actually really beneficial, because it allowed me to take that money I had budgeted to go out and buy furniture, food, cleaning supplies, pretty much everything I needed. Using the loan itself wasn't too complicated. It's very user-friendly, and the VA was really helpful showing me what I needed to do and how I would go about it. Purchasing a home is scary. There's a lot of moving parts. There's a lot of things that are new to you and that you won't understand. But ultimately, it's not impossible, and they make it so that anybody can do it. Oh, I'm extremely glad I did it.

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1: We're the Gov Navigators. I'm Robert Shea.
0: And I'm Adam Hughes. We hope to enlighten and liven your week with news and insightful, entertaining guests, all on the topic of government management.
1: Enjoy today's episode of Gov Navigators, brought to you by the creative geniuses behind the award-winning podcast, FedHeads. I got to start, I mean, I think you know of my involvement in security clearance reform.
0: Yes.
1: And that I actually got a question changed on the SF-86. And the only reason I mentioned it because it was, took just this short of an act of Congress to get the question changed. But it looks like the FBI changed its background investigation standards according to a hearing in the Senate.
0: Yes. Oh, so Senator John Kennedy took his questioning time of FBI Director Kash Patel to ask why the change in the background investigation process for FBI agents removed people's involvement in prostitution, bestiality, or trafficking. And if you haven't seen the clip, you got to go watch it.
1: Do you ever recall being asked about your bestiality habits? In your government work?
0: No.
1: Four sentences?
0: So thank God, right? Now the avenue to become an FBI agent is open to me.
1: But should we submit that kind of question to Hillary and Lacey and Chloe?
0: It might need to be the clearance process here at GovNavigators. That's true. So Director Patel said that the reason they did this is because they wanted people who were victims of forced prostitution, human trafficking, to be able to apply to be FBI agents.
1: Right.
0: Senator Kennedy, And then Senator Kennedy was like, well, what about bestiality? How are you forced in for that? And the look on Patel's face is just, it's like full deer in headlights. Like, oh my God, what did I get myself into right now? Go watch the clip. It is phenomenal.
1: Okay. Also, I had a couple of interesting interactions. I hosted a lunch over at the National Academy of Public Administration for my friend John Bernard, who has launched America's Pulse.
0: Yeah.
1: Which intends to arm the citizenry with performance information so that it can communicate its main priorities to candidates for office.
0: John was a recent guest here on the GovNavigator show. It was a delightful episode. Encourage you to go back and listen to it if you haven't already.
1: I also got to attend an event hosted by Senators Lankford and Hassan, who are coming up with a long-term, ambitious government reform agenda, presuming they reach higher levels of responsibility and seniority at the Homeland Security and Government Affairs Committee, which I'm really excited about. Should I be optimistic?
0: Yes. I think we should always be optimistic.
1: Okay, good.
0: Does it mean Congress is going to fix things? We'll see.
1: Well, speaking of fix things, did you see the president signed the Stop Secret Spending Act?
0: I did see that. Very exciting.
1: Do you think our friend Roland was at the signing ceremony?
0: Maybe he was. Maybe he was. So
1: this was a burr in his saddle.
0: Yeah. For the uninitiated, for a long, long, long time, 20 years, as we know, other transactional agreements have not been included in public disclosures of federal spending. And this bill changes that. So kudos to the folks who put this together. Really, it has been not just our friend Roland Foster, but lots of folks. They've said, well, why isn't this happening? And I can tell you why it didn't happen, because we included this in the draft of FFADA 20 years ago.
1: You included other transaction authorities?
0: Yes.
1: Specifically.
0: Oh. And we'll get Gary Bass on the show. He had a bunch of other stuff, too, that he wanted in there. And essentially, in the sausage making of making a law, sometimes stuff gets left out because people say it's too hard or there's one person who objects and we can just move on if we take it out. So OTAs were removed from early drafts of FFADA.
1: I almost skipped our day at the Data Foundation.
0: Right. Also, it really was a crazy week. Data Foundation had their GovDataX conference, their flagship conference. It was a full day of fantastic speakers talking about the power of data and some amazing changes and improvements that have been happening across the government with the use of data.
1: Before we get too deep, why don't we go to the horse's mouth?
0: Oh, great idea.
1: This episode is brought to you by Alicor, which powers the technology behind public sector lending, grant, and capital deployment programs, helping

0: agencies modernize operations, improve oversight, and better serve the public. 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
1: Thanks to our friends at Alicor for sponsoring this episode of the GovNavigator Show.
0: Okay, now we can dig into this all we want, because we've got the man, the myth, the legend, Nick Hart of the Data Foundation.
2: Hey guys, good to be here.
0: Listen to that. So humble.
2: I don't know if I go with the myth or the legend, but yeah, that's
0: all of those are true.
2: Elegant introduction. I appreciate it.
1: Yeah.
0: We will not get reader mail correcting that.
1: Yeah, there will be no contradictions.
0: For lots of reasons.
1: Yeah.
0: Nick, we were so excited to participate in Gov Data X this last week.
2: Yeah, it was a great event. We had a lot of fun. Loved having both of you guys there, along with all the other attendees. It was, I think, a really productive dialogue about where the country currently is and using data, and lots of room for improvements too.
0: So why don't you just tell us what you wanted to achieve, and did you achieve it?
2: Yeah, so we created this event back in 2019. It was hard to match some of the energy and enthusiasm that was happening at that moment as the Evidence Act was becoming law. But the reason we created this event at the Data Foundation was because of a recognition that we needed to try to bring more different communities together and do that more frequently. So in particular, all of the folks working on data issues, you've got CIOs, information interests, you've got privacy officials, you've got statisticians and data scientists, and the list goes on and on. And so we designed GovDataX with a really cross-cutting image about what should be in the national data ecosystem, which is a term that's become a lot more popular over the last decade. And I think that is a recognition that not only can government not do this work alone, that no single sector can do it alone. And so that's exactly what GovDataX represents. This year's theme focused on realizing the value of public data, which a lot of people have raised both questions and concerns about over the last year in particular. But one of the really amazing things that I think that happened throughout the whole day with appointees from the Trump administration, Democrats on the speaking docket, former and current chief data officers, there's just an incredible amount of progress happening right now at this moment in building a better ecosystem inside government, but also thinking about those alignments between sectors. That is, to me, the ultimate accomplishment of an event like this, is being able to walk away, not just with new ideas, but the reality of understanding how all of the pieces fit together a little better. And I think we heard that from some of our speakers, but we've definitely been hearing that from the attendees who walked away from the event.
1: Nick, you sort of referenced some turmoil in the data communities in the last couple of years. I think this is the theme of the Trump administration. I think if you want to make an omelet, you got to break some eggs. We've sort of seen, I don't want to say the pendulum swing back the other direction, but I think at the beginning of the Trump administration, they established they wanted to do things differently. And I think now they've dug in a little bit more in some communities. I'm thinking mostly IT here, but elsewhere, to say, okay, now that we've got the sort of foundation where we are, we have to actually build and make things more efficient. Are you seeing the same thing in the data community? Is that part of some of the conversations that you've been having? Talk about that dynamic a little bit, and has it changed a little bit from the year one to year two?
2: Yeah, well, first of all, you've asked an incredibly hard question to answer. And I'd say what you see depends on where you sit and answering this. And I'd say there are a lot of communities, organizations that might feel particularly threatened by certain actions that are being undertaken at any time from the political apparatus to the policy apparatus when it comes to data. I think one of the challenges that we certainly heard about at GovDataX this year is that people want to be seen and represented in data, but they also want to be protected. And that's an incredibly challenging balance in modern society to achieve, as the risks of collecting data, managing it, and then ensuring that we protect people from inadvertently being disclosed when we don't mean it, are just profoundly more difficult than they ever were in the past. And of course, AI makes some of these challenges more notable, but it's actually not just AI. It's because we're collecting more data. The private sector is sharing more information. The proliferation of information on the dark web. I mean, I shared at the event, I was recently the victim of financial fraud. And I consider myself to be pretty knowledgeable about how to guard against these things and not inadvertently share my own data. But the reality is, just for everyone out there, this is an incredibly difficult moment because of that proliferation. So politics aside, I'd say that is exactly one of the challenges that whether you're a chief data officer, or privacy official, or somebody in the research community coming to the table on these questions, we have a tall order to fill. In terms of the comparison to things that were happening a year ago, I'd say some things are better, some things are worse. I don't know, it's like a GAO report line.
1: Exactly.
2: Maybe is more appropriate here is like some progress made, more work to be done. And that's always going to be true when it comes to data. Our data reflect the values of our society. I'd say this administration, as a function of the time that it's coming into office, is collecting and using more data than at any point in American history. And we have to reconcile that with the fact that we are probably still collecting things that we don't need, and maybe some things that we don't even want, but we don't know about. So that's what's different right now going into quite literally the next couple of weeks, where at the end of September, beginning of October, it's a critical deadline for federal chief data officers and every agency to be sharing about the metadata, the summary information about what data you have on the catalogs of information, the inventories of the data that agencies are collecting. We've never had that before. And so to me, these are the really exciting things about the moment, but they'll also help people understand more about where do I find Nick Hart's data in the federal government. And I just can tell everybody listening in here, I have no idea where all of my own personal data exists. And a law that was written more than 50 years ago says that I should be able to make edits to it if I disagree with the information government holds about me. We can't do it.
1: I'm so glad you opened the door to that. We're going to get back to that in a minute. But yeah,
2: but this is the takeaway of an event like GovDataX, is that it lets us be honest brokers about the challenges that we're facing now, some of which are manifested from 20, 30, 50 years of just cobbling together a system, but then the real progress that we can still make going forward.
0: One of the themes, I think, that was woven through the conference was the use of data to detect and prevent fraud. And you had Christian Ehner, who, and I don't want to steal your thunder, Christian Ehner from the House Oversight Committee, who mentioned some of the bills he's pushing. Gus Chiarello, he's the Assistant Secretary for Financial Resources at HHS, and he's launched the Arrow Initiative, which taps at long underused data from single audits to tease out fraud. Then we had Mark and Clark, Mark Busso with the Joint Economic Committee and Clark Hedrick with Homeland Security and Government Affairs Committee, talking about their broad initiative, but also their role in pushing legislation to share data to fight fraud. And then Ken Diefenbach, Renata Miskell, and Deidre Harrison, masterfully moderated by Taka Ariga, sharing all that's going on in that domain. Is fraud prevention a bright light in the data world, or is it something else?
2: Well, first of all, Robert, thanks for the nice tour through our program. You've done a much more eloquent job than I did introducing all of this, but I think you're absolutely right that there's a reason, it's not an accident, that there was so much focused on improper payments and as a subset of that fraud in the programming this year. It's been something that's a topic across the political ecosystem and the executive branch and Congress. And at its core, we know that stopping fraud is a data sharing problem. It's a data access problem. It's a data quality problem. And it's exactly the work that we do at the Data Foundation, where we orient everything around data governance. And sometimes this can be really boring stuff about how do you have the standards to ensure that the information is the right quality? How do you connect to records if you have incomplete information? But if we want to not just catch fraud, but prevent it, which is far more efficient, we need better systems to do this. This is one of the great benefits of part of the ecosystem, like the do not pay system that Renata talked about during the events. And to give Congress some credit here, I think in particular in the last couple of years, they've done these really thoughtful exercises to manage data better, enable more access to certain kinds of data, but deploy really strong privacy protections at the same time. Christian Ehner mentioned the House had passed the Prepayment Fraud Prevention and Treasury Data Access Act. I don't think it has an acronym. It's a really long name.
1: Not yet. It doesn't have one yet.
2: Maybe they can work on it. It's stuck in the Senate, but you know, that's a case where just bipartisan, hugely overwhelming support in the House to say, we need to do this better. I think that's the takeaway on a topic like fraud. We can agree that fraud is bad. There may be some questions about how certain types of data are deployed and what kinds of prevention we want. But as a general matter, I think there's broad agreement that we do not support fraud as a society. We support preventing it where we can, and the data can help us do that better.
1: So, Nick, you casually referenced the 1974 Privacy Act a bit ago.
2: Very casually. I didn't even
1: Very
2: say
1: casually.
2: That.
1: This keeps coming up over and over and over.
0: Bored?
1: No, not yet.
2: Well, during the event, I mentioned that the movie Jaws hadn't even been out in theaters yet.
1: Yeah, so
2: just to put an anchor on it.
1: So my question
0: as
1: is,
0: as it were.
1: Oh, that's just horrendous. Oh,
0: we love awful. The nautical.
1: Awful. No, it's a dad joke. It's a dad joke. That's the problem. So are we going to reform this thing or not? Like, it's seeping into so many aspects of government, not just data and the ability to use and share data in the ways that prevent fraud or improve citizen services and experiences. But it's across the board. It has very, very key themes and protections, but it was written for another country that we're no longer in. But it's massive. Doing an overhaul like this would be monumental. What are your thoughts on the chances of the next Congress coming in and saying, okay, finally, the time is now. Let's get a better privacy protection on the books that enables better government services.
2: Well, so let me finish my Jaws analogy here, and that'll be my way to answer the question, which is, so the Privacy Act predates the release of the movie Jaws, which came out in 1975. Privacy Act was 1974. Of course, the famous
0: first
2: line.
0: First movie I ever saw in the theater.
2: Oh, my gosh. Okay. It was not mine. I'm a little younger. Sorry, Robert.
0: Wish they could see my grim.
2: The famous line, of course, in Jaws is, we're going to need a bigger boat. And that's exactly the right analogy to have here, which is, we wrote that law for a very different era. The things that we knew then, some things match what we know now, but the principles are really strong and foundational that are in the Privacy Act. But it should be looked at more closely for the contemporaneous policy environment, the way that we operate, quantum computing, all of these things that now affect the way that people are expecting their government is using data, and also fear that their government is using data. And that's exactly what a law like that is for. It helps create the transparency mechanisms. Back in the Evidence Commission days, Robert, you remember Bob Groves used the term radical transparency. And it's something that's kind of lost its ethos in the privacy world for government, but it's something that we desperately need, in my opinion. So hopefully that's a way of saying that there are areas to make improvements. They should be relatively non-controversial here. I'll be really honest. I don't think an overhaul of the Privacy Act is going to be in the cards, though.
0: But, you know, Mark and Clark talked about their initiative, which is a series of roundtables designed to tee up significant reforms that might take place in a different world following the midterm elections.
2: Yeah.
0: Isn't their initiative, far as I understand it, and as they explained at the conference, to get at some of those big rocks, undertake some of the significant reforms that we've not been able to do in so long.
2: Yeah, they have a really ambitious goal and a really hard task to fulfill. And I think if they can achieve what they've set out as a goal, we'll have made some really big strides and improvements here, especially if you just take the concept of AI in our society right now and how, you know, like my parents don't really understand what it is or how to use it, but they're interacting with it every day still. So it doesn't reduce our need for trustworthy data in any way, shape, or form. It actually just raises the stakes. I think that's the core point to keep coming back to for organizations like the Data Foundation that focus on data governance and the availability of information, is that we just need good, high quality, accessible public sector information as a basis for so many of these decisions that are going forward. But having data is still not the same thing as using data. And if we're trying to encourage in our society, people are using more of this information, then there are lots of other pieces of this puzzle that have to come into play too.
1: So, Nick, one of the things that I was struck by, and this is sort of a theme I've heard at your events before, too, is the idea of trust and using good data and showing how that data is used can help to build trust back in government for the stage that we're at right now, where trust in government is maybe the lowest it's ever been. How do you see that coming up in the work that you're doing with the foundation and some of these policies? That's a blocking and tackling of data management. How do we get to the part where we're talking about building trust, communicating accurately what agencies are using and what they're not using? How far away do you feel like that is? Or do you know of areas where government is already doing a really good job of that?
2: Well, I think in the event GovDataX, there were really good examples that some of the agency experts, the chief data officers, were using to tell this story. And that's part of our thesis around realizing the value of public data is actually we're not very good at telling these stories of where we use data. We'll often default to the fact that we had it, but not explain how decisions are changed or what the ultimate impacts are. So I thought Dustin Brown, who was former chief of staff of the Social Security Administration, gave a really nice example around reducing the disability backlog by doing simple data analysis. It wasn't sophisticated regression models, but when they really concentrated on where to spend the money based on where the backlogs were the greatest, they were able to target reductions and have bigger reductions on the metrics overall. From Department of Homeland Security, good examples around how we reduced the wait times for pre-check and the approvals that took from 30 days down to 10. And for people like me that really love their pre-check, that wait time can be really agonizing if you're like, I gotta have to wait in the long line at the security checkpoint.
0: Yeah.
2: What's that, Robert?
0: You have to take off your damn shoes.
2: Yeah, I refuse to take my shoes. Yeah. Best also highlighted, I thought, a really nice story out of using the Single Audit Act information, which is not known for being particularly robust in its history or searchable, is actually our critique. But when they sat down and they actually analyzed it, they were able to really not just find some of the recurring problems that were happening in the audits, but then develop a strategy for some improvements. I think they're at the very early stages of seeing some of that work pay off. So we need to find these kinds of case studies. And I know there are thousands, hundreds of thousands more out there, but we got to tell the story better.
1: On the point on Gus, he did talk about too, about how part of his strategy moving out was communicating out to states and grantees. Oh, hey, we're going to look at these things now. I know that you usually send these in and they sit on a shelf and no one looks at them, but we're going to look at them. And that alone has started to change behavior and got more to the core of why do we have the Single Audit Act and why is it important? If you do these things and no one looks at them, then it's a compliance exercise. You never get anywhere.
2: Yeah, we're really good at those in government.
1: Yeah.
0: We'd be remiss not to mention the Datum Awards.
2: Yes.
0: That was fun.
2: So every year, the Data Foundation gives a number of awards. We call them our Datum Awards in nice nerd fashion. But they're intended to recognize a number of the people who are often working behind the scenes on these efforts that we're talking about, but very, very rarely given the spotlight. And so part of our goal is to quite literally spotlight them. So we gave awards to a chief evaluation officer from the Department of Labor, a chief statistical official from transportation, and chief data officer from NOAA. In addition to that, we were really thrilled to recognize some of the great activities that we call data innovation that have happened over the last year, which specifically recognize the leadership of the National Secure Data Service, Sharon Boivin and Heather Madre, for their work and really taking this idea that came out of a commission report a decade ago and now taking it into implementation, as well as the leadership of the team that's implementing the GRADE Act, which is about data standards for grant information, which has been an area of great frustration across Congress and the executive branch for years that data is not better. But the team is making some really big progress there. So across all those awardees, first of all, congratulations to all of them. But we had an incredible cohort of nominees this year. And I'd say even to the folks who were nominated but didn't receive the award, to us, it's a signal, again, that there's just some fantastic work happening out there across the agencies, particularly in a fairly turbulent time.
1: And Nick, I think we're about out of time. Share any final thoughts you have either about the conference. You talked a little bit about the reporting deadline coming up end of September. Anything else that's in the works that you all are leading over at the Data Foundation for the rest of this year or headed into 2027?
2: Well, we always have things that are in the works. So, you know, I'm going to answer this question. But one of the things I'm really excited about coming directly out of this conversation is that we are working with a number of experts and other organizations to develop what we're calling a national data strategy. And this is an evolution in some ways of a federal data strategy that existed a very long time ago at the beginning of the Trump administration, shortly after the Evidence Act. But a lot has changed since then. And one of the things that we know in particular, we always knew this, but a federal data strategy is just federal. A national data strategy needs to recognize that the private sector, the public sector must work together, and that there's also levels of government that are really at play. And most of our federal data actually comes from state and local government. So we'll be releasing drafts for people to comment on and provide feedback and iterate on. And really looking forward to that. We've had some great convenings already to get expert advice on what to include, what not to include, how to frame all those really fun questions. But the reality is we know there's just a lot to do to coordinate across all these sectors and communities. And it's what we're here for. It's what we really want to continue to support. And we hope that the National Data Strategy, in addition to events like GovDataX or the Datum Awards or forthcoming People's Data 100 activity, will all be efforts that can continue to move the ball along.
0: This is why your timidity is misplaced. You are the man, the myth, the legend. And great job. We love working with you.
2: Thank you. Thank you.
0: We'll look forward to continuing to do that.
2: Well, as a huge fan of your show, thanks for having me on, and thanks for all of the GovNavigator support for the work we do.
1: Love having Nick on, and kudos to him and the whole Data Foundation team for the event this past week. They did a really fantastic job.
0: I enjoyed working with them on it.
1: Yeah, you were integral, I was told by many people.
0: We were.
1: Oh, yes, of course.
0: It's another big week.
1: Another big week. You're, slacking off, taking a vacation as usual. I feel like if I just say this more and more, it might become true.
0: You know what? There's a reason there are memes. And you cannot make me the vacation meme of GovNavigator.
1: It's not going to work.
0: Heavy is the head that wears the crown.
1: That's true. That's correct. So, yes, you're off for a much-deserved vacation and then hitting a wedding on the West Coast, I believe, right?
0: Yeah. San Francisco. Congratulations, Zach.
1: Yeah. Get him, Zach. So it is a busy week. We've got AGA's Internal Controls and Fraud Conference Tuesday and Wednesday at the Ronald Reagan Building downtown. I'll be there with bells on. So if you're there, come say hi.
0: And then there's Defense Tech Week, the whole week, December 21st to 25th. ACT-IX Digital Transformation Summit is on September 22nd. And did you know that Friday, September 30 was FedRAMP Day?
1: I didn't know that.
0: I just want to give everybody an early heads up.
1: I'm going to mark my calendars now.
0: For those who celebrate.
1: One other important event, our friends at POGO and the Arnold Foundation are hosting a celebration on Friday to mark the 20th anniversary of the signing of the Federal Funding Accountability and Transparency Act, the law that really started it all in the transparency movement. People often forget about it.
0: And I won't be there. How did that
1: happen? Sadly. Very sadly. One of the key players in the entire thing, out of town, unfortunately. Why aren't they checking our schedules when they need to? No. So I'll be there on Friday. It should be a great event. And I recently had my daughter come to my office and look at the wall where I have a copy of the law. And she's like, what's that? And she was genuinely interested. So I got my 15 seconds of fame with my 16-year-old. It was pretty fantastic.
0: Worth every ounce of effort.
1: Absolutely. All right, have a great week.
0: Hey, thanks again to our friends at Alacor. I think we can afford now to go another couple of weeks.
1: Yeah, the podcast will continue thanks to the lovely people over at Alacor. Make sure you go to alacor.com and check out what they're doing. They're working hard every day. They're improving government, and we appreciate them. 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
0: We sure hope you enjoyed it and learned something in the process.
1: And didn't get seasick.
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0: Ahoy!

0: 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Here's Christine Arthur Durrett from the Pacific Northwest National Laboratory.
1: 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Mm-hmm. 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
14: Hello and welcome to today's show. I'm Federal News Network reporter Drew Friedman. When federal employee accountability cases drag on, attention usually turns to rules and protections. A new report looks at what happens inside the process itself, where delays are most likely to occur, and how they might be fixed. Federal News Network's Terry Gerton recently caught up with the co-founders of We the Doers, Maureen Clovers, and April Harding.
15: During the change in administration and what we had sort of seen since then, we both realized that the perspective of the people doing the work at federal agencies who received the OMB memos and the executive orders and the changes in law that affect the work really hadn't been a visible vocal part of the government reform conversation that was emerging. So we've decided to sort of stop waiting for people to ask or wait for permission and decided to start telling the stories of federal leaders and how changes affected their work and where things break down and why things don't work in government right now so that we could get to the root causes of real sustainable solutions. So that is our mission and our focus is to identify those root causes, develop comprehensive sustainable solutions to them, and work with everyone else who's working in this space to move those ideas forward so that we can really build the government that the American people deserve. So that's how it started.
12: So Maureen, We the Doers is actually a sort of a dual meaning then. It's people who actually were doing the work of government, but also now people who want to do the work of reform. As you're thinking about this new reform agenda, how are you all actually doing your work?
16: Yeah, well, really, I think what sets us apart is a lot of the folks in the good government space have folks with more of an academic background or a lot of former Biden or Obama political appointees, some former Bush appointees, but they tend to be more Democratic. And that's great. And they have an important perspective. But they don't have the length of experience of a lot of senior executives and senior managers. And they haven't necessarily got it in the weeds, right? For a political appointee, success is getting money out the door for your administration's new priority, you know, going to states, talking up the administration, right? But when you're a GS-15 manager or an SES, you really get in the weeds about why procurement takes so long, why it's so hard to hire and fire, why it's so hard to deliver IT systems on time. And you see that gap between the goal, the ideal, and reality. So we really wanted to engage people who'd been in the trenches, who understood, as April said, why things break down. So, for example, April and I met in November. We had our first workshop in December. We moved fast. We want to show, too, that feds can move fast, or former feds. And we brought together 7 former SESs and GS15 managers around the question, how do we make the government more effective and efficient? And in essence, if DOGE had asked you, what would you have said, right? And we came up with a very candid, unvarnished look, and that's our first report. That's on our website that came out January 20th to mark 1 year of DOGE. And we've continued that in our current report out today on fast but fair federal firing, where we brought together 10 managers with a combined 181 years of experience who collectively had tried to discipline or remove 22 employees. So we weren't just asking any federal managers. We were asking people who had really gone through this difficult process about what the process was, where it broke down, where it could be improved.
4: And let's pick up right there, because today is that report release date. April, there's a lot of personnel issues you could have focused on. As you mentioned earlier, you both lived through the downsizing in 2025. Why did you decide to pick, as Maureen said, fast but fair federal firing?
15: There are two primary reasons that was the first thing we picked to focus on. One is because it's a really complicated, really thorny topic, and there's a lot of politics attached to that, and a lot of folks have to be very concerned about optics or existing relationships when they're talking about this. We are aggressively nonpartisan, and we also are new, and so we have less skin in the game and are able to tackle that and put forward a straw man, if nothing else, for the rest of the community to respond to. Although I think our report actually is quite detailed, and the ideas that we have are very strong and thoughtful, it's still the first thing that we have seen so far that goes into detail, that talks about how it works now, and only we are in a position also to convene that group and talk about how things work now rather than at the abstract policy level. The other core reason is because all of the foundational changes to government that we identified in our first report and that we are focused on going forward, the root causes of culture issues and sort of constraints include making sure we have the right people in the jobs. And there are many parts of that, but you can't have a healthy workforce without the ability to remove people who are not in the right jobs. And so that's just an unfortunate reality of running any business or any organization, especially one with millions of employees. Sometimes removal is necessary. And if there is a bottleneck there and that can't happen, the ripple effect of not being able to do that is extraordinary. And it prevents the kind of culture change that's going to be necessary for the next version of government, whatever we rebuild from here.
4: Maureen, certainly the Trump administration coming in made no secret that it assumed federal workforce performance was a problem and it took too long to get rid of folks. So maybe there is at least agreement on the core problem, which is it does take too long to get rid of poor performers. But what did you learn while you were doing this work that maybe took you beyond conventional wisdom? Was there some big insight there about why?
16: Yeah. Well, first, I want to say we don't agree that most federal workers are not good workers. I mean, that was something that came up over and over again, that actually most federal workers are great workers and we want to support them. And we also want to recognize that morale for those workers really suffers when you have someone in the job who's not pulling their weight. So that's part of the reason we wanted to focus on it. The big insights. So we like to really get to the root causes of what the problem is. So we kind of just keep asking why. And this one kind of shook out. There were 5 root causes. The first one that I do think was pretty insightful is there is no one process. So we diagrammed the process. We probably went through 20 versions, and it's on our YouTube channel. You can see it. It looks like a spaghetti monster. It's kind of choose your own adventure, like does your employee file a grievance? If so, go up here, you know, that kind of thing. But what we learned is, you know, the statutes governing removal for performance, that's 5 U.S.C. 4303, and for conduct, that's 5 U.S.C. 7513, are very, very short. I know you can't see me. I'm on the radio. I'm holding my hand, but it's like a paragraph. And then OPM has a bit more, although if you go on their website, sometimes it looks like it's a 4-step process and, you know, you're all done and you can remove the employee. But what we really learned is, okay, that's what's on paper at OPM and the regs. But then you go and your agency has their own regulations, or sometimes it's really just a culture thing about when you remove someone and how difficult it is. And then each bureau has its own culture within the agency. And then beyond that, if you know, the first thing when you call HR and say, I've got an employee with a serious performance or conduct issue, they ask, well, are they covered by a collective bargaining agreement? And if so, which one? And there literally are, or at least were, thousands of collective bargaining agreements. So then you got to figure out what extra protections are in the CBA. And then beyond that, it's going to depend on, as a manager, which HR person and which lawyer you were assigned, and maybe which union rep also, you know, accompanies the employee. And so there is no one process, and that's what makes it incredibly unfair, untransparent for both the employee and the manager, because you don't know what you're getting. So that's only root cause one. Root cause two is that underperformers can game the system, and it's very easy to do so. So, you know, we talked to one attorney. This is a post-removal, but one attorney who said, you know, she had a case that bounced back and forth between the Equal Employment and Opportunity Commission, the Merit Systems Protection Board, and the Office of Special Counsel for 10 years. And eventually they had to pay a settlement because the witnesses had died or retired or that kind of thing. But even before removal, what we found is there are processes that were created for very legitimate purposes, but that are being gamed by underperformers. So in the 12 cases where we went super, super in depth with managers about exactly every step and how long it took, you know, 10 out of 12, the employee filed an equal employment opportunity complaint with their EEO office. 7 out of 12, they filed a grievance. 6 out of 12, they filed a reasonable accommodation. And 3 out of 12, they filed Family Medical Leave Act. And for the EEO and the grievance, you know, none of those were found to have merit, but it ate up a lot of time. So that's two. I'll go much faster over 3, 4, and 5. 3 and 4 are basically two sides of the same coin, that managers aren't really incentivized to hold employees accountable. And in fact, their career can suffer a setback if, you know, they're perceived as being unfair to employees or there is an EEO complaint against them, that kind of thing. 4 is the culture in HR and OGC dealing with employment and labor relations tend to be very risk averse, and they're not incentivized to support the manager generally. It's a big generalization. And 5 is the managers don't feel like they have the tools and training to hold folks accountable. A particular pain point was writing airtight performance plans so you could say your employee was not minimally acceptable.
15: We also think that the protections and the processes and the statutes that allow employees to do things like take medical leave or get a reasonable accommodation are super important. And in fact, in the same way that being able to effectively fire someone is actually really good for morale overall, because you don't have people sort of dragging on the productivity of the high performers, the people who are using these processes as loopholes, overusing the protections in the wrong way, creates a lot of noise that makes it harder for people who really are entitled to and need those things to get an effective resolution to their issue. So we believe strongly that those are important, and we want them to be more transparent and more efficient so that we can use them the way they are intended. So it's not necessarily the intent behind the rules, but clearing out the underbrush, as you said, is going to require some statutory and regulatory tweaking.
14: April Harding and Maureen Clovers are co-founders of We the Doers, a fiscally sponsored project of the Fund for Constitutional Government. They're speaking with Federal News Network's Terry Gurdon. Most couples build a retirement plan around the assumption that they'll be navigating retirement together. But every retirement plan eventually becomes a one-person plan. That's why financial planner Tiago Gleeger says one of the most important acts of financial preparation is making sure that a surviving spouse inherits a roadmap, not a maze of decisions, paperwork, and uncertainty. He recently joined Federal News Network's Terry Gurdon for a crucial conversation.
5: You know, it's a morbid topic, but it is one of the most loving and practical planning conversations that we can have, because the idea is that our survivor, whether it's our spouse, whether it's our children, they're not having to create a plan while having to deal with everything emotionally as well. They're just following something that has already been put in place. And so there's a lot of different things that come to play when we think about this topic.
4: And why is this so important for federal employees?
5: I think, Terry, that a lot of people, when they think about retirement, they think about two people. They think about two Social Security checks, two pensions if there's dual feds, or one in the private sector, which is rare these days. And we really don't give very much thought to what if that's not how life looks like? What if we get a curveball along the way and one of us gets sick and one of us passes early? What are we going to do? How do the finances change? And if we wait too long to plan and that surprises us, then you're left with a whole lot less choices along the way. And so when we think about the death of a spouse, there's a chain reaction that comes into play. In a lot of cases, if it's the Fed that is passing, we're going to see a reduction to the first pension. So that's less income for the survivor. We're also going to see Social Security changes for the person that's left behind. Taxes might go up. And depending on how the survivor elections were elected at retirement, we've seen people lose health insurance in retirement, losing FEHB as a survivor. And so there's a lot of different stuff that comes into play. And so we want to be thinking ahead of the time, ahead of the curve, so that we're not having to recreate the wheel right in the moment.
4: I think something that people forget is that living expenses don't just get divided by two when one spouse passes, right?
5: That's right. The idea that it's 50% cost when one of you is gone just isn't true. You're still going to have a mortgage, although sometimes people do reduce their home size and some of those expenses go down. But it's not exactly half the cost. And in most cases, it could be half the income or sometimes even less. People leave assets behind and their lifestyle changes a little bit. So it's not as linear.
4: Well, let's go back to that case of a federal employee and talk about FERS benefits. One of the benefits is the survivor benefit. How should folks think about that? Should they take a full survivor benefit, ignore it altogether, or find someplace in the middle?
5: I think this can be a very individualized decision. It's expensive, no doubt, right? When we think about a 10% cost to the pension or in some cases, 5%. That could be tens of thousands of dollars throughout the course of a retirement. If you were a high earner and you're retired for 20, 30 years, that could be, you know, six figures, over $100,000 or more that somebody is paying to potentially the survivor never even need. So we look at this expense wondering, gosh, should I really even pay for this thing along the way? So first thing is that we have to understand protecting the income is really, really critical in retirement because cash flow, which is the dollars that are coming in, the dollars that are going out, I call this the heartbeat of retirement. So we need to be really conscious about how cash flow changes if the federal employee is going to die. The second thing is we talked about this loss of health insurance. Well, there's a rule under FERS that if you don't take a survivor benefit pension and you as the federal employee pass, your spouse, if they were not a federal employee themselves, they may lose health insurance benefits. They may lose that coverage or eligibility for FEHB. So that can be really challenging. Depending on what year that happens, they might be forced to go to Medicare. And Medicare, if you're not familiar to the rules in there, if you're over 65, but you haven't applied for Medicare yet, and then you go to apply for it later, now there's tons of penalties on top. So it just gets really, really messy. So that's a big one. And, you know, so some people then look at the partial survivor benefit where they look at this and say, all right, we don't want to pay the full 10%. Can we pay 5% and then leave a quarter of my pension as a federal retiree if I pass? And the answer is yes, that does also protect the health insurance. But again, if you're leaving now a quarter of your pension, the spouse is also going to lose one Social Security, which we can talk about in a second here. So how much less income is the survivor receiving and are they even going to be able to live their lives? Right. And I think just one last thing I wanted to add about this one, Terry, there's a lot of talk out there. A lot of people hear about this pension maximization strategy where they'll talk about maybe just replacing that with a life insurance policy. And instead of paying thousands of dollars every year to OPM or to the first pension, I'm just going to take that and put it into a life insurance policy. So my spouse has that when I die. Again, in some cases that can work, but it's been very, very difficult to see a really slam dunk situation where that's appropriate for somebody. I caution people that sometimes it's a sales tactic that people will experience where people are just saying, hey, look, you know, you don't need to pay that, just buy a life insurance policy instead. So you have to be really careful when you do those analyses.
4: Tiago Glieger is a certified financial planner at RMG Advisors. Tiago, that's all really important advice. And you also mentioned Social Security. So talk to us about what happens with Social Security in a two-income household.
5: Going back to this idea of, hey, we got two checks from Social Security. It's very consistent. It's very nice. But there are a lot of rules that come into figuring out how to file for Social Security. And people think, well, that's for when we're alive. A lot of this filing strategy has to do with thinking about what if one of us is gone. And so the rule from Social Security is that if one of you passes, one of those Social Security's income streams is going to go away. Now, they do let the survivor keep the higher amount, which is why the claiming strategy that is most relevant to people is for the person who had the highest income throughout their years, therefore the highest Social Security. Usually we see that person wanting to delay their benefit to age 70 because it's not going to increase their own check only. If they die before the other spouse, that spouse is now going to receive a much higher check as well. Because again, they're already going to have less income, so that higher income can be beneficial. And so the maximizing the Social Security strategy isn't always the right answer, but we have to look at filing with whether or not one of us is going to be alive 5-10 years into retirement. Are we both going to be alive 20 years into retirement? Because sometimes we make a decision on Social Security, what feels good now, and not run a scenario where maybe one of us dies a decade in. And now, because we committed to a Social Security filing strategy, now the survivor doesn't have enough income anymore. So I think it has to always be looked at from different angles.
4: As you're talking about all of these different kinds of assets, the thing that comes to my mind is creating a will. Is that sufficient here, or is there more estate planning that you'd recommend?
5: In general, I like to see people have four categories of documents when we're thinking about the loss of a spouse or one of us passing. The will is important. That is for sure. But trusts can also be beneficial, and trusts are not just for really rich people. Average people can get trusts and very simple, cost-effective trusts as well. But financial powers of attorney. When we think about estate planning, it's not just for when we're gone. It's for right before we're gone too. So if one of us is incapable of acting or making a decision. So financial powers of attorney are important. And then the other one are the advanced medical directives. A lot of folks think, hey, I can make a decision for my spouse if something happens and I got to work with the doctors. You cannot. If there is not a legal document in place that says you're allowed to do that, spousal rights don't give you that right, right? So there's a couple of things in there. So the will, the trust, a financial power of attorney, and then the advanced medical directives that we want to make sure those documents are in place. But beyond that, folks think that those documents are in place and that's it. They don't have to do anything else. And there's some interesting rules that have come up over the years in serving feds. And sometimes people elect beneficiaries on their accounts, and that's different than what they put on their estate planning documents, like their will. And the beneficiary elections are going to supersede those wills. So you got to be careful to make sure that your beneficiary elections match your legal documents. Otherwise, money goes to the wrong place. And if there's not a beneficiary election at all, like a bank or a house, that asset is going to go to probate unless you have some sort of joint ownership with something. So we often see houses go to probate instead of, instead of going to a survivor if it's held in single name or going to the kids. So now you're stuck in probate and now your heirs are trying to settle the estate and the asset is not theirs to do very much with. And so these are all the little details and the dusty corners that we want to make sure we address.
4: Tiago, that sounds like such a long list of really hard things to do. Where should people start if they want to begin to have this conversation?
5: It can seem like a very intimidating list. And I don't want people to be scared out of what do they do next. So the first thing to remember is it doesn't have to be fancy. Just create a little chart on a piece of paper that says, here are our assets. Here's what we want it to happen. And we want to understand where the investments are, what are our sources of income. And really, this is just getting organized to making sure we understand where all of our assets are. And then we can think about where do we want those little arrows to go? Which account goes to whom? Is my survivor still going to be able to meet their needs if they have this much income? And those are some conversations you can have together. Hey, if our income on a monthly basis goes from 5,000 to 3,000, is one of us going to be able to survive? How do we still pay the mortgage? Are there enough assets left over that I can meet my lifestyle needs and deal with what I need to? That is so much more planning than a lot of people have done so far. So starting there is a really good place.
14: 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He's speaking with Federal News Network's Terry Gurdon. And that's it for today's episode of Your Federal Life. Until next time, I'm Drew Friedman.
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21: From ABC News, I'm Chuck Sievertson. Good morning. Affecting many millions, the nor'easter slamming the East Coast, delivering dangerous surf, flooding in North Carolina and New Jersey. Full impact expected tonight from New Jersey to New England, says ABC News forecaster Lee Goldberg in New York.
22: 50-mile-per-hour gusts from Atlantic City to eastern Long Island over into southern New England. Then we really hit the peak of this storm. This is later Saturday into Saturday night. It's really winding up and unfortunately putting on the brakes and starting to bend toward parts of New Jersey, enhancing all the water that's getting pushed in toward the shore.
21: FlightAware reports more than 360 flight cancellations nationwide, majority at Boston Logan Airport. Amtrak has canceled all trains between Boston and New York. A win for Missouri Democrats. The Supreme Court last evening blocked a newly drawn Republican-favored map for the upcoming midterms. Too close to the election, says the court. Trump administration has scored a win in its attempts to search the voter rolls for non-citizen voting, something election experts say is rare. The Supreme Court, in a 6-3 decision, allows the Department of Homeland Security to expand a 40-year-old immigration database. But there have been a lot of false positives, says one expert.
23: Given the number of false positives, meaning the number of actual citizens who are being tagged as non-citizens, who will then have to jump through those hurdles, that's a significant problem and may well lead to some severe disenfranchisement.
21: ABC News legal contributor James Sample. President Trump called his White House summit with China's President Xi productive, but no word about any agreements. New Mexico jury found Facebook's parent company Meta deceived users, allowing data to be harvested in a data breach. New Mexico Attorney General Raul Torres.
24: Each of those counts is subject to a maximum penalty of $5,000 per violation. So in theory, this company is facing a civil penalty in excess of $219 billion.
21: Listening to ABC News.
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1: Oh, thank you very much, Mark.
0: We're going to be talking about, largely about the new book from you guys, From Prompts to Proposals, an AI Maturity Model. But first, give us a little background on you, your role at Lofeld, and Lofeld Consulting itself, please.
1: Okay. Well, thank you so much, Mark. Our company was founded by Bob Lofeld, and I actually worked for Bob first at a company called OAO and Lockheed Martin before I came on to Lofeld Consulting. And so Bob started the company about 2003. He had just retired as a sector president from Lockheed Martin and wanted to spend his time helping others, you know, create winning proposals. So since that time, we've been focused on helping thousands of companies really create winning proposals, helping them with capture, grants, etc.
0: Okay. The topic of AI in GovCon, well, the topic of AI everywhere is, you know, prevalent, but in GovCon, it is showing up literally everywhere. So what's your initial take on that? Are people intelligent, reactionary?
1: At first, I think we were all reactionary, weren't we? What is this tool and what can we do with it? Right now, it's become table stakes. People are using it all the time. Now, what we found over a period of 3 years now, since 2003, is that there was an ununiform application of AI, how people were using AI and the results that they were getting. So back in 2023 and realized that it could be a game changer for our industry. So we went whole hog into AI, studying it. We created a class for proposal professionals on it. And really talking to all of our customers about how they use AI and how we can make it better.
0: Okay. So there's promises and pitfalls. So give me a few of each, please.
1: Well, the promise is incredible. It makes us do our work a lot more quickly. All the time that we spent capturing information is now, instead of days, you know, it's maybe hours or minutes we're capturing information that we can use to approach our customers with, you know, and it's tar. And we also used to spend an incredible amount of times on these very dreary activities, such as, you know, developing compliance matrices and outlines and things like that. These kind of time consuming tasks. Now that we're able to draft them very quickly, and we can spend our time on more strategic pursuits. So I guess that's the upside of AI, isn't it? It allows us to spend more time where it's important, on strategy, on developing our strengths, and developing those high-scoring, high-quality proposals.
0: Okay. There's a number of regulations from the feds regarding the use of AI. Some of those seem to be regarding, you know, coming from contracting offices about not wanting to see AI created proposals or, you know, even RFIs, RFQs. They don't want to see this. Number one, is that going to stay, and is it a valid concern on their part?
1: I think it is a valid concern on their part, Mark, because what they've seen is are a lot more proposals, and the quality of those proposals are not high. We're not giving them what they want. So it's a valid concern on their part. However, I'd also like to say, on the other hand, that they are also increasingly using AI to produce, you know, RFPs. I wrote a piece recently for Lofeld Consulting about one tool in particular that's an end-to-end acquisition tool, and how contracting officers are using it in every step of the way to produce their acquisitions more efficiently, and also, believe it or not, to cross-check them for risks as well as protests. So it will make even a little protest map for them. They are also using AI to look at our work to see if we're using AI.

0: So they're using these validation AI pieces of software. So they're increasingly using it. We're increasingly using it, and I think we're just kind of in our infancy here. So everyone is developing governance and policies, just like the government. I would kind of like to point you to GSA's proposed clause 552, 239, 7001 on safeguarding government data inside large language models. Paper was revised in June 2026, and comments closed in August, and they're expected to roll into the GSA-administered contract through the mass refresh. So there are many, many policies. I can name several others that are going through government right now to make sure that everybody is using AI safely and correctly.
1: Okay. Well, as you intimated there, there have been a number of companies, I don't know how many, but a lot of them have contacted me. I'm sure that you guys have been contacted as well. They're soup to nuts. We'll find the upcoming bids. We'll produce a proposal for you. We'll get it out the door. And all of this for, minor body parts or whatever they're charging. But when I research these companies, before I even talk to them, half of them at least are driven by people who are not in this market. They have funding from, sources that I don't think are god-awful intelligent if they're funding somebody outside of the market to do this. But you've seen a lot of these things too. And you guys actually worked with one of them. Maybe you still do, Procurement Sciences. But they had a clue, they had experience in the market. What do you do when you see all of these things? What's your reaction when you see all of these newbies trying to break in, saying, "We have the latest, greatest. You don't need to know about the government to do this"?
0: That's a great question, Mark. It's funny, when I attended the APMP Bid and Proposal Conference in Denver in May of this year, I actually walked the floor and did my research on the 23 vendors that were selling AI tools to the bid and proposal profession. And I kind of like to categorize them in a couple of groups. There are the ones that are more concerned with pipeline. There's certain people who do it all, but one's focused on pipeline, one's focused on helping you capture and develop work. There are also specialized tools for helping you do reviews and other things. There are also tools that are specialized for certain elements in our industry, like, architecture and construction. So we're seeing them come from all over the sphere of how we do work with the government. And I think what's going to happen is because there are so many, right now, a lot of them are riding high on venture capital funds. And unless they can sell and establish themselves in the market, they're going to be out. I see others trying to provide an end-to-end solution, soup to nuts. And, some of them will certainly stay that are good and people like them. That's all great. And of course, we can all use specialized tools for specific tasks here and there. So I can see a great shakeout in the market coming in the next couple of years. As far as the tool doing everything for you and producing a high quality proposal, that's never going to happen. Winning proposals are generated by people with the right strategy, the customer relationships, and the ability to think clearly and develop a high scoring proposal. AI is never going to do that for you. It's going to help you do it maybe more quickly and efficiently, point out your gaps, but you are in charge of creating that winning proposal.
1: Okay, we're going to take our first break, and then when we come back, we're going to start talking about the new book, From Prompts to Proposals, an AI Maturity Model. Brenda and I will return right after this.
2: I'm Tony Goldwyn. 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
4: Eric Fanning has spent more than three decades leading across government and industry, including senior roles in all three military departments and service as the 22nd Secretary of the Army. As President and CEO of the Aerospace Industries Association, he continues to work at the intersection of leadership, innovation, workforce, and national security. He joins WEPA CEO Shane Canfield to reflect on navigating different organizational cultures, leading through change, building strong teams, and the lessons he has carried from public service into the private sector.
5: It's a highly educated, motivated workforce. And so you have to, you know, get to know the people. I met with every new class of people coming in. I met with each team in office each year. We had monthly town hall meetings so we could communicate with people. So the key to me is open, transparent communication.
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1: Welcome back to AmTower Off-Center on the Federal News Network. I'm here today with Brenda Christ of Lofeld Consulting. We're getting ready to discuss the new book, From Prompts to Proposals, an AI Maturity Model. So let's start with what is an AI maturity model?
0: It's a model for governing how you apply artificial intelligence within the capture and proposal development arena. So we looked at it and we saw that so many firms were applying AI unevenly within their firm. Some people knew a lot, some people knew a little. There weren't a lot of governance models. So, you know, I came from the software development field, and where you always have had for years and years maturity models you go by to make sure that your application is consistently applied, that people are trained it. And I said, well, why don't we have something like this for AI? So we developed a 5-step maturity model, which consists of level one, which we call explore. And that's kind of like when you just get started, you know, ad hoc use and kind of a little bit of curiosity, trying to answer questions. So the goal is to ensure that you provide apply AI in a manner that is useful and safe within your organization. We're still experimenting with it. Level two we call apply, and that is a repeatable use case that you use consistently. We always ask people to pick one or two high value tasks to perform and then start measuring how well you're doing it. Level three is standardize, and that consists of shared workflows, content readiness, and even application of guardrails. This is where most organizations stall and where maturity model really kicks in. Level four is scale. This is where we focus on quality, trust, and your return on investment. This one, you know, we stop measuring speed and start measuring quality to see how well we do. Are we producing compliant drafts, high quality text, etc.? The last level is transform. And this is where human orchestration kicks in. So you'll have agentic agents that route work through your workflows, but there's always a human in the loop and approval gates to ensure you're creating a high quality proposal. So we've also found is that within these five levels, just like if you're doing software here, that there can be fatigue and people want to jump levels. But we really caution people to take each of those five levels, make sure that you've graduated from one before you jump to another. And we also provided an assessment so people can see where they are along these five levels in our book. And it's a free download, and you can take the test. It's in Appendix A.
1: Okay. The download is at Lohfeld, L-O-H-F-E-L-D, LohfeldConsulting.com. It shouldn't be difficult to find there. Get it, download it. You may have to give up your email address. But they won't send you stuff unless you tell them it's okay.
0: No, we don't.
1: I should have asked this first, but I'll ask it now anyway. When I write a book, I wonder how long the shelf life is going to be. You and Beth Wingate and I were talking the other day, and I did not realize that you did an AI book a couple years back. Did you do this one because the shelf life on the other one was getting thin? Was it losing value, or was this just a totally different take?
0: Well, if you look at the evolution of AI, when we first wrote that book, basically all the large language models, or even some of the earlier software, was just offering you a prompt line and maybe the ability to attach files to it. Now it's a whole different ballgame. We have, you can create persistent workspaces, giving those workspaces instructions. We have agentic AI agents. So the field has become much more sophisticated than it was in 2024. So that was one reason. And just the feedback we've gotten from all the people that we work with and who attend our classes is that they've gotten more sophisticated too, along with these tools. And we thought it would be a great idea to, you know, write a new book. And in fact, Mark, we created this book so it's a downloadable PDF. And later this year, we intend on updating it with some new source material we created.
1: Okay.
0: One reason why we didn't publish it in hard copy. We always want to, like every quarter or so, update it with more information.
1: Okay. Will the cover on the next one be V2?
0: Yes.
1: Yeah. Okay. Yeah. I've had the same issue. That's one of the reasons I only have one book out on LinkedIn that came out like 12 years ago. And it's an ebook. But it was a friend of mine asked me to do it, and it was 144 tweetable tips on LinkedIn. So very short. Very pithy. It was a good exercise for me because it made me think really hard to come up with 144 of them. But I love the fact that it is an ebook. It's going to be updated. You're controlling all of the aspects of publishing. The other reason I ask is I do coach people on writing books, and I publish them as well. So if somebody has a hot topic, I say, you know, let's leave it in ebook because you're going to have to update it in 6 months. And they go, what? Updated? You know, yeah, it's, you know, books are a work in progress.
0: By the way, Mark, I have all of your books on my bookshelf. And I am a Mark Ampower fan big time. So I just really love all your books.
1: Well, I appreciate that. I have four Lohfeld books within reach right here. So back at you. I'm going to go through this section by section. So what should AI be doing, and where should humans intervene?
0: I think what everyone has to do for their own organization is create a use case. People will have different use cases. Some people like to use it to help with capture. Some people like to help with writing or reviews. So job number one is develop your use case. How do you want to use AI? And then you have to put up your guardrails for security, hallucination, bias, and basic AI speaker or AI slop, some people call it. So I really think you have to first figure out where it's most useful to your organization.
1: Okay. What is it going to do for you? And then humans should be monitoring the process?
0: And these are new jobs within the profession. Every organization should identify who is responsible for what regarding AI. You should pull in your chief security officer to monitor security, to make sure that there are solid roles. Are you FedRAMP compliant? Are you CMMC compliant? A dozen other policies. There should also be a new role for content management and retrieval. Our data is only as good as the data that we can quickly retrieve and have a high level of confidence in that it's timely and accurate. So there's a role for security. There's a role for a content management. And then there is a role for the project manager to keep, everybody orchestrated, and AI can certainly help with that. And then for the SMEs and the writers that will have to have certain guidelines written or instructions written for them so they write, in a compliant manner that puts your best foot forward. And I always recommend that all writers have style guides, and AI is a whiz at creating style guides. In fact, I have a blog about that on our website.
1: Let's go ahead and take a break, and we'll come back and dive into some more of this. You're listening to AmTower Off-Center on the Federal News Network. Brenda and I will return right after this.
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1: 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Well worth your time, particularly if you have, well, it doesn't matter if you're just proposals, okay? So if you're marketing, if you're BD, or if you're an exec. If you're an exec, you need to read this so you understand the processes these people are going through, and you need to make sure they are following them carefully. So one topic jumps out at me immediately on the, I think it's section two, using AI to improve win strategies, shaping, and bid decisions. So take it away.
0: If you don't have a good win strategy, you're not going to win your, produce a winning proposal or obtain a contract. Our win strategy is central. Why should the customer choose us? Now, once you've developed that, and that is definitely a job for humans, not for AI. But what AI can do is really stress test your win strategy. If you compare it to the requirements, the instructions, and the evaluation criteria, it can tell you if you have any gaps. And then you can go about, you know, consistently improving it, stress testing it with your customer, and using that iterative process until you are satisfied that you have a strategy that will help you win the contract.
1: Okay. So will this involve all of the compliance issues?
0: Well, I think compliance is, it's helpful that your win strategy will help answer the overarching questions of why us. You know, it can also help you with compliance. Sometimes I think AI is better at poking holes in our win strategy, in our content, in our compliance, than it is actually helping us write a first draft. If you can use, you know, your brain to think of the why us, develop a consistent outline that is compliant, AI is great at stress testing it and poking holes at it. Okay. They're sometimes your best critic, right?
1: Okay. Well, we all need editing and oversight. So does this lead into content readiness?
0: Absolutely, Mark. I think we all know that if you put garbage into a proposal, you're going to get a low score. It's garbage out, right? So one of the most important things you can do to help AI is to ensure content readiness. That means good data organization. I know, and I confess here, some of our SharePoint systems aren't as tidy as they could be. Sometimes we have old data in it. Sometimes our file names are, you know, not as concise as they should be. And also, we haven't done enough meta tagging or tagging our data. So we don't have that concrete structure that makes it easy for AI to find data. So that's one big problem right now. And this is true if you're using AI or not. If you don't have a good data hygiene and organization, you're not going to find the data that you want. So I think before you even start to implement an AI system, job one is to ensure content readiness, good data hygiene, and organization.
1: Okay. Let me ask a non-related question here.
0: Mm-hmm.
1: A lot of the pitches for the software, the AI-driven proposal tools out there is targeting companies new to the market or companies that aren't even in the market. Should those companies even pay attention to this stuff?
0: Absolutely. Every AI company should start with working with your customers to ensure good data hygiene and organization. That's job one. And if you don't know anything about it or don't know where to start, we have a lot of tips in the book that can help you, you know, start along the path to ensuring the best outcomes when AI searches your data. The worst thing that could happen is that, for instance, you know, you mislabeled or AI hallucinated about a reference. They pull the information out. AI gets confused. It goes into the proposal as gospel. It's read by a contracting officer who knows the difference, and, you know, that the confidence level of that contracting officer evaluator, you know, just took a dive. You do not want that.
1: Okay. How does the quality of the proposal get checked by AI? I mean, how closely do you have to work with it? And what kind of prompts do you need to use?
0: Okay. First of all, before we do anything, I want to make sure that my security guardrails are up, that nothing is leaked. I got that one done. I am also looking for quality in terms of, am I responsive to the requirements? Is my proposal well written? You know, is it free of grammar issues, things like that? Is my language consistent with that of the RFP? If I followed the style guidelines inside the RFP, you know, is my proposal filled with strengths that respond to each of the criteria? We have a number of quality checklists in the book. I just kind of hit the tip of the iceberg there. But like I say, the book kind of does a deep dive on how you can check your quality using AI.
1: Okay. Does that include another point, I believe, in Section 2 about eliminating AI speak?
0: Oh, yes. Yeah. We call them the four deadly sins, you know, security, hallucination, bias, and AI speak. And, you know, it's funny is that a lot of times I see in classes is particularly the SMEs who aren't professional proposal writers, and they kind of know their stuff and they're using AI to help them write better. And so what comes out is speak that sounds technically sophisticated, but there's no underlying solid evidence behind it, you know, concrete ideas. It just sounds good. And that is the sin of AI speak or AI slop, as some people call it. And I think that is probably an early sign that you should stop, put some guardrails or instructions down from your writers to make sure that they're not giving you AI slop. In fact, I just wrote a blog, Mark. It is 100 words that sync your proposal, AI edition. And you can find that on the Lofell Consulting website. So stay away from those words.
1: 100 words, huh? Only 100.
0: It's 100 words and phrases, yeah.
1: Okay, yeah. Does this mean human interjection here? Is this part of the human oversight side?
0: Absolutely, absolutely. I put them in the instructions in AI's persistent workspaces. Please do not use these words. And if they do use these words, you know, come back with some comments or something like that on the writing. You know, flag that writing. Absolutely.
1: Okay. We're going to go ahead and take a break. You're listening to Amtower Off-Center on the Federal News Network. I'll be back with Brenda to wrap up right after this.
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1: Welcome back to Amtower Off-Center on the Federal News Network. I'm here with Brenda Crist of Lofeld Consulting, and we're discussing the new book, From Prompts to Proposals, an AI Maturity Model. So, Brenda, you briefly mentioned a few minutes ago a style guide. So talk about creating and enforcing the style guide as an in-house tool.
0: The style guide is probably one of the most important documents that you can create using AI. First of all, let me answer the question, why should you create a style guide? As we know, government is using machines to help ensure compliance and even to help produce preliminary scores on your proposal. Now, machines like things clear cut. If they are looking for the same words, response to the requirements using their own terminology. If you start to use your company's terminology or change words, it's very easy for a machine to miss them. So that's why we strongly urge everyone to create a style guide and to create it using AI. And that would be style guide in terms of your terminology, what you call the customer, words that they use, terminology that they use has to be in that style guide. Rather than have the English major in your company create one, I would have AI create one. In addition, if you have more than one AI tool, I would urge you to use one or two AI tools to create your style guide. And in fact, we have instructions on creating a AI-driven style guide on our website. So we're looking for a style guide to include, you know, customer contract terminology, acronyms, defined terms, the same voice, be it formal or informal. Maybe it has a point of view. We want it to follow all the sentence and paragraph rules, use compliant language. So it really does help the writer mirror the government's own vocabulary, and hopefully it will help you also save page real estate by eliminating, you know, redundant explanations or using the wrong language. Once again, it does support the AI compliance review. And I just think there is just no downside to creating this, you know, AI-driven style guide. It helps in so many ways. It helps the writers, and it helps the reviewers, and it helps the AI tool that's reviewing your proposal. I also would like to treat a style guide like a living document. As you know, there's always going to be amendments to proposals, and so you're going to have to continue to update that style guide and instruct your writers in how to use it.
1: Okay. Now, once you use AI to create this, I'm assuming there is a human review process.
0: Oh, absolutely. Yes. It should be reviewed and verified by your proposal manager or your proposal management team to ensure its accuracy. Okay. And also, too, throughout the writing process, to ensure that your writers understand how to use it and they aren't making any mistakes. So it's a good idea to have some type of iterative review. Are my writers using this correctly? Lots of times, I never wait for formal color team reviews like some people have pink team or gold team reviews, red team reviews. I would use it daily. Hey, are my writers using this correctly? Against what they might have, you know, posted on SharePoint or something like that, and correct issues before they become problems.
1: Okay, so next topic in that chapter is increasing evaluator trust through ethical AI use. So, first of all, define ethical AI use for me, please.
0: Mm-hmm. Well, I think ethical use is using it to increase evaluator trust and confidence in what you have. If you are using it just like you would use any other information ethically, you've obtained it through open sources, it is credible information, it can be substantiated. To me, that is the ethical use of AI. And it means also building controls into your process to ensure you are providing ethical information that will give your evaluators high confidence in what you're doing, because evaluator trust is very fragile. And once you've lost their trust, they're going to look at your proposal with a microscope. See, you know, what's wrong with this? Can I really trust them? And so I always look for like four principles when I apply this evaluation lens on ethical use, you know, you have a clear role defining how AI is going to be used. How am I using AI or my own people to ensure the integrity of my information? Do I have any bias in the information that I am giving, the evaluator? I have found, Mark, that AI, once you use a tool and you keep using it, you can introduce bias into it. You want to hear something funny? I asked Claude not too long ago, can you give me the top 10 firms who provide bid and proposal services, you know, to federal government contracts? You know, and it listed like Lowfeld is number one. I said, that's bias. I'm probably telling it stuff.
1: I've had similar results.
0: I can see how AI is reflecting some of my bias. So I put a guardrail in there and I said, you know, make sure that you're not showing bias towards my company. I want everything substantiated by proof. Also, too, is to make sure that, you know, I'm compliant with all my security rules. I want to make sure that I am following mature methods for implementation. So these are just little tricks that I use in my application of AI to make sure I'm using trusted data that the evaluator can have high confidence in. I'm ethically using it. I can cite every source that I'm using to produce my proposal, and it comes from an open source or some type of other verified source. There is always a citation for it. So once you lose their confidence, it's really hard to get back. So you have to be very careful about ethical use of AI.
1: Well, once you lose anybody's trust, it's impossible to get back. I don't know that it's really doable, because there's always going to be that doubt. So here's the topic that I really have been waiting for. Where's the greatest ROI from AI actually being deployed in your organization, being deployed for proposal capture? Where is the greatest ROI?
0: Well, we actually do a lot of LinkedIn poll surveys. So in 2026, we asked that exact same question, Mark. You know, where are you getting the greatest ROI from artificial intelligence? And 187 people responded to our poll, and here's what they said. 62% said it saved writing time. You know, 27% improved quality, 7% enabled them to produce more proposals because they were more efficient. And only 4% said that the greatest ROA came from cost reductions because they used AI. So what I've seen from other polls is that most people are using it to draft content. And this has been consistent over the past 2 years. And this is where people are seeing their greatest ROI. Likewise, we have seen many larger companies, lay off writers. I know 2025 was a hard year for all of us in the GovCon community. And a lot of that came about because, not only just because of AI, but because, you know, Doge and contracts going away and things like that. But we've also not seen a whole lot of new hiring in many organizations, many larger organizations. So I think that they indeed are using it as a time-saving tool to write proposals faster.
1: Now, will that come back and bite them?
0: Yeah, I do think so, because the reason why you produce a winning proposal is because you have the correct win strategy, you have a fantastic proposal, and that is not something AI is going to give you. AI is going to help you do things faster or increase your workload efficiency, but it's not the intellectual property that's going to help you produce a winning proposal. So, I think we're all learning how to implement AI most effectively. You know, it was a bluebird, you know, in 2023. We all using it. I see a much more sophisticated use of AI, but I think it's evolving. Companies are wanting to cut costs and do things more efficiently. Certainly there's pressure from government or government contractors to do so. So it's kind of like a perfect storm right now. And I don't think we've come out the other end yet.
1: We're not coming out the other end yet. That's for sure. So give me some final thoughts here. Encourage people to get this book.
0: First of all, it's free. You know, take the test, see where you are. It's not going to hurt you. And there are some great tips in there for implementing it. Lots of quizzes to see how mature you are. There's lots of training tips in there for saying, hey, you know, here's what you should train your people in. And it's kind of a step-by-step process from level one to level five. So there's a lot of great tips in there, everything down from, how to create an AI-driven style guide to checking your win strategy to improving your bid decisions. So it's a win-win for everybody.
1: Great. Brenda, thank you for joining me. I appreciate you and Beth for putting this book together, too. I really enjoyed it. For those of you listening, podcasting is not my day job. I do not work for Federal News Network. 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

0: Navy football kicks off the American Athletic Conference schedule Saturday, October 10th against Tulsa, presented by Boeing. 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
26: 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Have a question for the team? We've heard it all before. Stay tuned as we discuss the latest headlines and go over actionable steps to achieve your financial goals. This is Retire Now DMV. Here are your hosts, Mamadou Bojang and Nikki Vivas.
0: Hey there. Welcome to another episode of Retire Now DMV. I'm your host, Nikki Vivas, alongside Mamadou Bojang, the founder and CEO of Axiom Value. How are you, my friend? How's the week been?
1: Nikki, I'm great. The week is great. We just came back from Indiana. We had a family week. You know, get to spend some time with our boy, right? So it was fun, right? I get to see him, like, you know, grow into an adult, right? You know?
0: Yeah. How's college treating him?
1: You know, he seems to like it. He loves the campus. It's a beautiful campus, Indiana University. Oh my goodness. You know, he's making a lot of friends, right? So he said to us, like, you know what? This might sound bad, but, you know, I don't miss home that much because he's making a lot of friends. we start laughing. I was like, okay, fine. That's good. I'm happy for you, but make sure you balance the two, right? We want to make sure that at least you have friends, but also study, right? You know, and get good grades, right? It was fun to see him.
0: Oh, I bet that, yeah, that was probably kind of like a stab in the heart, but also you're happy because he's got friends and he's having a good time.
1: Yeah. And then he's not the most kind of, like, you know, social, you know, kid, like, you know, girl. But I mean, it was good to see him, like, you know, making a lot of friends. So that's awesome.
0: Oh, that makes me so happy. That is such good news. Well, on today's show, Mamadou, we're going to just try and hold on to that thought of good news and everything you just said, because today's show is, ooh, boy, it's an eye-opening show. This is a shocking fact. The typical American worker has just $955 saved for retirement. No, not $955,000, $955. Now, when researchers asked people what's standing in the way, it wasn't the market, it wasn't healthcare costs, it wasn't inflation, it was debt. So we have got to unpack this, Mamadou, for sure. But before we jump in, I want folks to take down this number. If there's anything you hear on today's show that you have questions about or concerns, reach out to Mamadou and his team at Axiom Value. They would be happy to answer those questions for you. The number to get in touch with them is 1-800-998-5355. Mamadou, this is a big number. 77% of Americans say debt is preventing them from saving for retirement. What should that tell us?
1: Nikki, that's a big, big number. Well, it tells us that the biggest threat to retirement isn't just the stock market. It's the bills that show up every single month, and no matter what the stock market does, right? And here's why it hits differently for our listeners, the federal government employees, right? So when you retire, you do have your pension, okay? You have something most Americans don't have, right?
0: Right.
1: You have the pension and it's a paycheck for the rest of your life, right? Okay, but the thing is, you know, when you have a debt, right? Think of that as a coworker, right? Somebody who has nothing to do with your pension, just is there. And anytime that pension comes up, they get a cut for that, right? They get a cut and you have to pay that. So for some people, what happened here is they could have thousands of dollars coming in from a pension, but you have another maybe, like, you know, thousands going into paying like debt. So things that they've actually been spending on without actually looking at to say, can I even afford this? Mm-hmm. So they end up having that debt going into retirement and it eats up that pension over time. And it's not a good feeling. So that's why you want to make sure that you can have a good understanding of the debt that you have. Keep an eye on that. Preferably try to pay that bad debt before you go into retirement. That way you can get to keep more of your money. But that 77%, that's a staggering, staggering percentage.
0: Yes, it really is. And it sounds like, from what I'm gathering from you, Mamadou, I mean, this is a spending problem. This is a living above your means problem, maybe for some. Is that right?
1: Yeah, absolutely. And I'm not one of those finance advisors who will say you got to save. We got to save, but also enjoy your life. But you got to keep an eye on that. You know, you got to understand what you can afford and what you cannot. And what is a need and what's a want, right? Because sometimes you might look at things and say, oh my God, I want this, but do you really need it? So you got to think about it. If you don't need it, maybe you should not be getting that. Save that money for something else, right? And then really

0: What's driving that shift?
1: Nikki, because people feel it. You know, three things are happening now that arrive at the same time. You're talking about prices are going up, right? Debt is going up, and then pensions, there's no longer pensions available to people that work in the private sector. I don't know for our listeners, right? I mean, if you think about it, I just, you know, coming to work, I just passed, you know, Downtown Road and then Queen's Orchard. There's a gas station there. The regular gasoline is about five something. You know, that's wow. That's crazy, Nikki, right? So people are feeling, if you pull into a gas station, whether, you know, somewhere in Arlington or whether somewhere in DC or maybe Silver Spring, you could see, you could feel it, right?
0: Mm-hmm.
1: So you have that prices are going up. But also the debt in general is also going up, right? Things are becoming more and more expensive now. Interest rates actually going up, right? And then pensions are going away. So for our listeners as federal government employees, there's a good news here in the sense that pensions are going away for some people, but they do have a pension, right? And they do have a pension, but I will probably tell you though, for first, the newer system, the burden still shifts on them, even though they have a pension, is a smaller amount compared to people that are in the civil service retirement system. So therefore, the burden shifts on them in the sense that they now are obliged to contribute into their thrift savings plan. That way, the federal government can match their contribution. So if you're one of those who you're not good at like saving money into your TSP, you're probably leaving money on the table. And then you also not putting yourself in a best place in retirement. So I'll probably tell you, Nikki, people are feeling that. And that's why that 80% of folks facing that this country is facing a retirement crisis is real. People do need to take retirement planning very seriously. And then this is how they can do it. All it takes is to call us at 1-800-998-5355. You know, I spent over two decades helping federal government employees to make smart and confident choices about their retirement and putting a plan in place. And you can easily do that is by calling that number or schedule an appointment at our website, axiomvaluellc.com. And then sit down with us. That way we can put this plan ahead of you so that we can put you into that 20% category that feel like at least, you know, they feel good.
0: Yeah, you'd definitely want to be more in the 20% category than that 77%. I mean, that's just outrageous. Now, Mamadou, I know we have to talk about it's not a friend of yours, but it is somebody you know very well, that silent embezzler, inflation. Mm. How does that play into this?
1: Yeah, here it comes again, right?
0: Always.
1: The silent embezzler is always somewhere, is finding its way somewhere to embezzle that money. And that's why I like to put a lot of attention on this, because sometimes, Nikki, people don't account for this. They don't think about this when they do the retirement planning, right? So inflation, it's the quiet one, like I always tell people, right? It doesn't show up kind of like in your statements and all that. You can see it in the news. Things are getting like, you know, expensive and all that. But when you look at your statements, you don't see it that way, right? Because your statement doesn't reflect that. So therefore, it sits in there. Nobody pays attention until it's too late. Because the problem is, I've seen a lot of federal government employees who are basically taking all of their money and putting it into the G fund to basically where it's safe, right? They think like they're not losing money. The problem with that is, Nikki, yes, while they are not losing money in the stock market, however, they're losing the purchasing power of that money every single day. Because whatever that amount is, what that amount can buy today, it's not going to be able to buy the same thing 10 years from now, 15 years from now. So that's why the silent embezzler is something that you have to really, really keep an eye on it. And then let's try to make sure that we can put this money somewhere that you know that you could be at par with the silent embezzler or even kind of return above that. And that's how you could put yourself ahead of so many people in retirement.
0: And you take into account the silent embezzler inflation in your plans there at Axiom Value when you create them for folks who come in, correct?
1: Yeah, absolutely. We do that. And then for our listeners as a federal government employee, they do have the cost of living adjustment, right? Which basically more like, you know, to keep a pace with inflation. But the problem with that is not enough sometimes, right? So we want to make sure that we can put a plan in place for you and be able to show you ways that you can put strategies in place so that you can get ahead of that silent embezzler. And we do that on a regular basis every day. So all it takes is call 1-800-998-5355, schedule that appointment.
0: And then let's talk about the costs, weight.

0: waiting for people in retirement, because, you know, there's getting to retirement, then we're in it. What worries retirees the most?
1: You know, Nikki, I would say, you know, so many things now, as I talk to so many retirees now, is what I call the saver's dilemma, right? And what do I mean by that? There are people who wanted to go into retirement. They're scared of the stock market. They want to put all of their money somewhere safe. But realizing that when they do that, their money is not growing. Silent embezzler is killing that money, right?
0: Right.
1: And then you have people who are who want to take risk, but at the same time, they're also scared of the stock market, right? So what do you do? And then this is where we come into play to be able to put in a place that we separate these two monies, right? Maybe put a bucket strategy for you, one that's basically going to protect your money from the stock market loss, but give you a growth. And the other one that we can take risk on the stock market, the risk that are what I call the responsible risk. And Nikki, the other thing that I would probably say, what I see that's in the minds of so many, many retirees, is taxes.
0: Oh, yeah.
1: Taxes on your money. A lot of people have a lot of money in their traditional TSP, realizing that now they're going to go into retirement and be able to face with a lot of taxes that they have to pay, because now they're going to have to start taking the required minimum distribution. So all these years, they've been, you know, kicking the can down the road. At some point, when they get to the RMD age, the required minimum distribution age, they cannot kick that can anymore. So now they're in that trap. They have to pay for that. And then that raises your taxes. It raises your Medicare Part B premiums. There's so many, many things that get affected by that. So those two things, the saver's dilemma and taxes, is something that I hear all the time.
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0: Hey there, welcome back to Retire Now DMV. I'm your host, Nikki Vivas, along with the founder and CEO of Axiom Value, Mamadou Bojang. Mamadou, people already find retirement planning overwhelming. You know, I mean, there is a lot that goes with it. And just when they feel like they finally got everything in place and their plan is on track, some financial advisors step in and say, oh no, it's time to rebalance. Suddenly, they're again faced with having to make decisions that they were already uncomfortable making in the first place. Mamadou, break this down for us. Exactly what is rebalancing and why is it important? Why can't we just make one plan and stick to it?
1: Yeah, you know, Nikki, I wish I could just say you could just pick one plan and stick to it, but life doesn't work that way. Retirement planning doesn't work that way. It's very complex and sometimes it can surprise you in so many ways. So rebalancing, just to break it down, it's just putting things back where you put them. That's what it is, right? Let's say you decided that you have your portfolio and you want to have 60% of your money in stocks and you want to have 40% of your money in bonds where it's relatively safe. So in other words, you're telling yourself that, or telling us that, the amount of risk that you can afford or your appetite for risk is just only 60%. So when you build a portfolio like that, you know, sometimes the market doesn't respect your decision, Nikki. Unfortunately, that's how it works, right? So after a couple of strong market years, right? Strong stock market is going up. Now that 60% in equities, you know, what you see now, that becomes 70% and it becomes 80%. So if you don't rebalance your portfolio, then you're actually taking a lot more risk. The market is making you to take a lot more risk. So it's like when you have a car, just think of an example, you have to rotate the tires. And why do you do that? Because if you don't rotate the tires, maybe even when you're driving, the steering wheel doesn't feel good. You don't want to be one of those cars, Nikki. I don't know what you see them in a car, basically in the road, and then in the middle lane, it almost seems like they're going into the right lane, right? Right? Because right. The car is so, right? So you want to rebalance the portfolio, make sure that it can feel good, or you can drive it properly. And that's what all rebalance basically is, to bring your portfolio back to where you originally intended to be. That way you can minimize your risk. And that's what it is. And that's very, very important when it comes to retirement planning.
0: There are always risks when it comes to managing a portfolio. I know you and I have talked about this many times, but how does not rebalancing make things more risky? You just mentioned that you can all of a sudden be taking more risk than you're comfortable with, but is there anything else by not revisiting?
1: Yeah, Nikki, it's basically, I think of it more like two things, right? It's number one is math, right? We talk about 60% and 40%. I think, you know, we understand that we want to rebalance the portfolio. But the other thing is the human part of it, right? You know, and then the human one, in my opinion, matters the most, right? So what do I mean by that? You know, you see, Nikki, naturally, people have an emotional attachment with their money.
0: Sure.
1: Okay. So anytime the stock market goes up, I always tell people, there's usually two competing emotions. One is basically telling you that, hey, your money is going down. You better sell everything and then get out of the stock market before you lose it all. And then the other emotion is basically telling you that, well, no, don't do that because it'll come back up. And unfortunately for people who are not working with finance advisors, our experience has been the first emotion will all end up winning most of the time. So what they end up doing is they end up buying high and then selling. They end up buying like high and then selling like when it's actually low, right? You know, mm-hmm. Right? Makes sense, right? So they actually do the opposite, right? So what we want to do is you want to take emotions out of your investment and then be able to know the amount of risk that you can afford to take, but also try to stick to that fundamental rule, which is basically buy low and then sell high, right?
0: Right.
1: So if we can take that emotion out of it, most people will put themselves ahead of so many, many Americans. And that's how we can help them when we sit down with them, be able to show them, be able to take that emotional component out of investing, right? That way they can do rational things about their retirement planning.
0: That makes total sense, Mamadou, because yeah, we are too close to our money. We do have an emotional tie to it. We've worked our entire lives for it. So yeah, I'm protective of it. So that's why working with a financial advisor like yourself or the team at Axiom Value puts that third party in that can see things a little bit more clearly. And if you're listening to this right now and some of this is resonating and you're thinking, man, I don't know if my plan is keeping up and maybe I am taking too much risk. Reach out to the team at Axiom Value. Reach out to Mamadou. They've been doing this for a long time. They would be happy to help you. The number to get in touch with them is 1-800-998-5355. Some people might not know how often they need to rebalance, Mamadou. You know, what's a good rule of thumb for when and how often to do it?
1: You know, Nikki, so rule of thumb is that at least do rebalancing once a year. So if you don't know, just pick a date and remember that date and make it a habit to do that. Now, but we want to kind of like, you know, be very careful with this, right? Because you have to think about why do you need to rebalance? So just don't pick a date and then that date comes and you just have to rebalance. If, let's say, for example, your portfolio has not drifted, right? So unfortunately, we have seen people rebalancing because they've had like, you know, you know, bad headline and like on TV, right?
0: Right. Watching the news, panic.
1: So, or they talk to their friend saying that, oh my God, you know, hey, you need to take everything out. We have that the stock market is going to collapse and all of that. No, you don't rebalance because of those, right? You rebalance based on how your portfolio has actually moved. So think about where you put your stuff. If you put your stuff on the kitchen table, and then now, for some reason, it moved to the couch, then we want to rebalance to bring it back to the table. That's what we need to do. But you don't want to rebalance that item is still on the table, and you want to rebalance because somebody says you have to rebalance, right? So we got to know when to rebalance and why we need to rebalance, right?
0: For someone who, you know, maybe scared to take that first step, Mamadou, you maybe they know they need help with their portfolio, but they just have a fear of walking into a new place with unfamiliar faces. Kind of talk a bit about the Axiom Value experience and why they shouldn't be scared.
1: Yeah, Nikki, our experience is just fantastic. I've got people that come to our office and they say, Mamadou, this is what I call the unexpected experience, right? They experience things that they've never actually experienced in our office. Not only the warmth of our staff, the office, how the office design is such a beautiful office, right? But regardless of all of that, people come to us with a plan. And by the time they leave, we're able to show them that, yes, you do have a plan, but the plan that we put in front of you is probably a better plan for you. So yesterday I was having a conversation with a prospect who, one of our clients, a good friend of ours, say, hey, call Mamadou and see. Well, she came to me with what her plan is, what she thinks she's going to do. She thinks like she's in a great retirement situation. Right? I said, okay, fine. Well, then let me ask questions, because that's what I do as a finance advisor. I want to ask questions and listen what you have to say.
0: Right.
1: So I point out things, but I say, have you thought about this? And he said, have you thought about, well, let me ask you this. If you cannot do the things that you do in the morning today, if somebody needs to help you, what's the plan? Mm-hmm. Well, I don't have a plan for that. Well, you have done very well on your TSP. Absolutely fantastic. But do you know what taxes you're going to pay? It's like, Mamadou, I don't know. That's one thing that's on my mind all the time. But I say, well, if it's in your mind, how long has that been a problem? It's been a problem for like, maybe in like 5-6 years ago first. And I said, well, so what have you done about it? Nothing. Every day it's like, it's a problem, but they've not done anything about it. So our plan will basically show them what is a proper way, the optimal way of like retirement, but also will show you how we need to act to solve that problem. Because you can have all the plan that you have. If you don't implement the plan and act, you're still going to be in the same spot, right? And that's the experience, and that's the wow factor that we provide here at the office.
0: And you can get that wow factor and get that plan moving today. You don't have to wait. You don't have to procrastinate. Just reach out to Mamadou and his team at Axiom Value, 1-800-998-5355. Let's talk a little bit about interest rates and, the concerns about a possible recession. You hear that on the news from time to time. And of course, global unrest. Mamadou, what advice would you give to listeners who are unsure if their investments and their plans are still on track to align with their objective?
1: Nikki, this is what I would say. Interest rates, market going up and down, all of those are what I call they're news tactics, right? You hear that, it's news. So you gotta take that away from what a real plan is, right? I think your plan is the one that you need to focus on. Do you really have a plan? So if everything goes down today, or everything goes in the opposite direction of what you think your retirement is going to look like, what is that going to affect? How is that going to affect your retirement? If the answer is that that's going to affect your retirement in a very, very negative way that you cannot retire, then you know that you probably don't have the best plan in front of you. So that's why you come to us, you call us 1-800-998-5355, schedule that meeting, because we want to be able to show you if in the event that we had, let's say, COVID time scenario again, or whether we have like a recession again, how is that going to affect your portfolio? And can you still be able to afford your retirement? We want to be able to show you that. That way we can kind of like stress proof your retirement. That way you can feel confident in your retirement and then be able to enjoy that profound retirement. Because I think, Nikki, federal government employees deserve this. They get up every day in the morning, especially in the DMV traffic. If you're coming from Maryland to go to Virginia, you know how the traffic is. Or if you're coming from Virginia to go to Maryland, we know the traffic, right? So you deserve that retirement. We want to make sure that we can put you on the right path. That way you can enjoy the moments in life that matters to you and your family.
0: Real quick, Mamadou, before we go to break, I want you to talk a little bit about the events that you host around town. Because I know you do workshops and events, and they're very educational and eye-opening for our listeners.
1: Yeah, Nikki, you know what? So one of the things that I challenge myself and my staff is, hey, you know, we want to basically eliminate this idea of I don't have access to information, right? So that's why we do 7 different retirement workshops for federal government employees in the DMV area. Whether you are in Virginia, whether you are in Maryland, or whether you are in DC, we have locations in Springfield, we have locations in Tyson's Corner, we have Arlington, we have, you know, we have Greenbelt, we have Oxon Hill, we have Rockville, right? You name them, we have like 7 different locations in this area. And on top of that, Nikki, I host a slew of like webinars, right? Webinars where people can come in and join in and get information and ask questions, because I want to be able to make sure that whatever we need to do in retirement for federal government employees, we can bring that to them. And then this notion that I don't have information, access to information, we want to eliminate that, right? Yeah. So you can go to our website, axiomvaluellc.com. Look for spots. I mean, I'm telling you, these retirement workshops get filled very, very quickly, Nikki, right? Well, that's one thing that I will tell you. But if you know that you're going to go into retirement and you want to get into a particular workshop and then it's full, and then you're working on a time sensitivity, right? So call us our office, because we want to make sure that we can fit you in, so that we want to make sure that you can make the right choice, especially when it comes to that retirement decision.
0: We have to take a quick break, but there is still so much ahead right here on Retire Now DMV. Don't go anywhere.
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0: Hey there, welcome back to Retire Now DMV. I'm your host, Nikki Vivas, along with the founder and CEO of Axiom Value, Mamadou Bojang. You know, this year, tax rates are set to rise across the board. With the expiration of the Tax Cuts and Jobs Act, meaning almost every tax bracket will see an increase. I know it's not news we want to hear. It's not what we like at all. So this isn't just a concern for the wealthy. It's a concern for everyone. Mamadou, can you explain how these upcoming tax hikes could impact our listeners?
1: Yeah. So Nikki, so after the Tax Cuts and Jobs Act, right? So they passed the big, beautiful bill, which basically extends the tax cuts, right? The tax rates, right? So kind of like permanent now. But you know what? The problem with that, Nikki, is because most people feel like, okay, taxes are now kind of like permanent, they tend to kind of like relax and then they go back to how they used to do things. Well, the problem with that is tax rates can change anytime. So because that is permanent now, doesn't mean that you don't have to act, right? And I think that's the fear that I see all the time. Now, and this is why this is going to impact for most American, and then I want to say in a very, very radical way, right? Because we have not seen this before. Now, for most federal government employees, our listeners, right? You know, majority of them have their money into the traditional TSP. While you like enjoying looking at that money growing, especially when you have that money in the C fund, you enjoy that growing. You see it growing like in a good market. It's almost like you're addicted to it. Every day you get up, you see that money kind of like going. And then you know what? You feel like, okay, great, great. I'm making a lot of money. But the reality is we never think about to say, well, how much of that money actually belongs to you? Part of it belongs to the politicians, whether you know it or not. Mm-hmm. So the risk here is politicians can raise the tax on you and they get to keep more of that money. So, I mean, unless you believe that, hey, the politicians are not going to need more money, then you're fine. But if that's not the case, then we need to sit down now and try to talk about ways how you can start paying that taxes now gradually so that you can focus on growing that money after you pay tax on it, growing that money so that it could benefit your retirement and for your family and all of that. So that's the key over here because taxes are going to go up, we believe, at some point because the government probably going to need more money.
0: Yeah, it makes sense. Now, let's talk about somebody who is already retired. Mamadou, you know, how could these tax increases just catch them off guard if they haven't properly planned?
1: Yeah, Nikki, and I see this all the time. You know, when I meet with people, my question is, well, how did we get here? If we have a tax problem, how did we get here? How is it that we have not actually pointed this out? An overwhelming majority of them is telling me, one is financial advisor who they're working with is just only focused on their assets outside, not their TSP. While the TSP is the biggest asset, right? Number two is they have this belief that when they retire, they're going to be in the lower tax bracket. And now all of a sudden they retire, they find out that, okay, well, yes, my pension and my social security is less than what I was making, but they all fall in the same tax bracket, right? So that notion that I'm going to be in a lower tax bracket, that's not the case now, but now it's too late. Mm-hmm. So we have to figure out what's the best way to move forward. And the other thing is, if you're lucky, you're a federal employee, if you retire before 65, then maybe we have a window of opportunity here. We can try to pay some of the taxes now that is not going to impact probably your Medicare, or if it's going to impact, it's probably going to impact very minimally, right? So we can work on that before you get to that required minimum distribution age, because if you get to that age, you are in the trap. You cannot kick the can down the road. And that's why when people sit with us, we're trying to bring this to their attention and we try to implement something that we can save them taxes now going forward.
0: So what I'm hearing is there are potential solutions if the timing is right. And honestly, there's no time to waste right now. So if you have questions about taxes and what it looks like in retirement, reach out to Mamadou and his team at Axiom Value and get this process started now. I wouldn't put it off. 1-800-998-5355. There is just so much with taxes, Mamadou. I mean, it's easy to see how retirees could be surprised by these increases, especially if they've been assuming their tax burden would be lower in retirement. That, you know, you go spend all these days and you're like, oh, it'll be fine. It'll be lower. I don't have anything to worry about. It's going to just knock them off their feet when they realize that's not the case. So let's talk about what steps can current and soon to be retirees take to help protect themselves from these potential upcoming tax increases now. Let's get proactive. What do we do now?
1: Everybody understands diversifying their investments. But one thing that they miss is diversifying their taxes. Because you see, the problem, Nikki, is stock market and taxes, they pretty much do the same thing to your investment. Stock market, when it goes down, you got to keep less of your money. If taxes go up, you get to keep less of your money. So the thing here is people tend to misjudge or misunderstood taxes. And that's why when they come to us, we want to be able to do it now, right? We want to be able to look at it. So you have to look at it this way. The fact that you are planning today, yes, you might feel the tax burden a little bit because now you're paying the taxes now. But that pain that you feel in now is well worth it compared to if you don't do anything, that tax burden that you're going to carry for the rest of your life. Right? So sometimes we got to put this in perspective. Nikki, people do come to me, and then when I put that tax planning strategies in front of them, they will tell me, oh, but I'm going to pay taxes here now. Well, yes, you're going to have to pay taxes. We got to have to pay it at some point. But you have to look at it to say, well, hey, what I'm paying now is going to be is less compared to what you're going to pay later on. And again, Nikki, I want to make it very clear that I'm not providing any tax advice here. This is just tax planning strategy. So I highly encourage people to call their tax professional and be able to seek advice on that, because some of these strategies that we do can create taxable event. But we're going to make sure that from a planning point of view, we could see what your retirement tax bill is. It is for the rest of your life versus you start this process now. Because when you start this process now, you most likely going to be able to save yourself a lot more in taxes than if you prolong this.
0: Let me ask you this. As a general rule, should everyone consider converting their traditional IRA, 401k, or other tax-deferred accounts to a Roth? Is this maybe a way out? What are some of the potential drawbacks if they do?
1: You know, Nikki, the answer to that would be no, not everyone. And if anybody who says yes, everybody should, I mean, you know, they should be looking at something different. I think determining whether you need to convert your money to a Roth is based on individual situations, right? People have different retirement situations, different family dynamics, different income, different tax rates, right? So there's so many, many things. I think the key here is, when people come to our office, we'll sit down with you and try to understand all the potential income, possible income that you're bringing in. That's why we love to look at those tax returns, right? I don't like when people come to the office and say, I make only this, right? Well, that's fine. I'll hear that, but I want to approve of it. I want to get your tax return, right? The reason why we require the tax return, Nikki, that way we could see what income did you get last year, the previous 2 years, right? And then the next question would be, hey, is the income that you got these last 2 years, is that the same that income that you expect this year, right? And why is that? Why is that important? Because if we're taking your tax strategies based on the income from last year, if I didn't know that you're going to get maybe an extra income coming from a job that you're going to pick up this year, then the numbers might be off a little bit. So that's why we want to sit down and understand all of that. Because at the end of the day, what we want to look at is what is your income situation is going to be? Do we want to keep you in the same tax bracket or move you into a different tax bracket? If we're going to do that, then we're going to show you how much will that save you in taxes, right? So it's very, so the answer to that is not everybody will have to do this. I think it's based on situation. That's why people should call us, sit down with us. The number is 1-800-998-5355. Make that appointment. Let's sit down and look at what your retirement tax bill is going to look like. And again, I'm not providing tax advice over here. This is tax planning strategies. Please make sure that you do talk to your accountant so that you can get your personal situation and tax situations answered to them, right? But I do believe that sitting down with us and be able to go through this, it's going to be a great thing for your retirement.
0: Yeah, it's very important to establish that tax planning and tax preparation are two different things. And, you know, for those that need to plan, it's better to start early. I know you've said that enough on this show, Mamadou, that I started planning early. I started getting my ducks in a row and all my papers together way before April. So I'm moving in the right direction.
1: Absolutely. Yes. Good.
0: Now, let me ask, when might be the right time for a person to consider converting to a Roth?
1: So Nick, and I get this question all the time, whether at my TV show or maybe when I, you know, talk to people, like maybe at the restaurant, or they stop me, right? And I mean, and the answer here is, at least for federal government employees, I would probably say this sweet spot is usually the time when you retire and then before, like when you stop working, before you start collecting your social security or maybe like your RMDs. Because then when you do that, when you retire, your income goes down. I call that the valley, right? Your income goes down a little bit before the other income started coming up, right? So that sweet spot there is a great time to be able to start like doing some sort of like a Roth conversion in here. And Nikki, the last but not the second one, that was the big one, right? Which most people miss. You know, in my opinion, the greatest time to do a Roth conversion is when the market is down, people look at him like, Mahmood, what are you talking about? Because just imagine, Nikki, right? Let's imagine that you have $100,000 in Apple stock, right?
0: Right.
1: In your traditional IRA. If you have to convert that money today at $100,000, then you're going to pay tax on $100,000. But if the market goes down and that $100,000 now is, let's say, for example, $80,000, well, you panic because you see the value going down. But that's a great time for you to be able to move that Apple stock into a Roth IRA right there, right? So now how much are you paying tax on? Only $80,000. And because you know, you didn't sell it now. And now when that money comes back up to $100,000, all that $20,000 in there, all of that now is what tax-free, Nikki, right? So it's kind of like it's amazing how it works, right? And when I talk to people about retirement strategies, tax strategies, Nikki, they're like, oh, wow, how do you know all of this stuff? Because I've been doing this for quite some time, right, Nikki, you know? I do this for a lot of federal government employees. Again, I'm not providing tax advice over here. This is tax plan. I keep on saying that because I don't want people to misunderstand that. I mean, there's people out there that will listen to the show. We call it do-it-yourself investors. 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Come to sit down with us. 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
0: Hey there, welcome back to Retire Now DMV. This is one of our favorite parts of the show because it's all about your questions. We're bringing in Mahmoud to share his knowledge on your most pressing retirement concerns. And of course, it's time to put Mahmoud in the hot seat. Are you ready, my friend?
1: I'm ready.
0: All right, here we go. First question here. What's the first thing someone should consider doing if they're 5 years away from retirement?
1: Nikki, I love this question. So 5 years before retirement, 5 years after retirement, that's what we call the retirement red zone, right? So when you're in the retirement red zone, the first thing that I probably want you to do is to get your retirement estimate, right? So as a federal government employee, you need to understand how much your pension is going to be when you retire. And that way you can make plans in place, right? If there's something that you probably need to tweak, now we have at least 5 more years to catch up on that. So the first thing is get your first retirement estimate. So some of you can go into your GRB report and be able to pull that out. And you know what? If you don't know how to do that, come to register for one of our retirement workshops. When you register for one of our retirement workshops, one of the things that we do for you, we'll produce the retirement report for you. That way you can know exactly, well, not exactly, but you can know what your projected pension is going to look like when you retire 5 years from now. So get your retirement estimate is the first thing that I would say you need to do.
0: How can someone figure out how much income they'll need in retirement?
1: Yeah. So forget about the percentage rule, right? Some people hear, and I hear this all the time in a retirement workshop. Oh, 4% rule, 4%, 3%, whatever. Forget about that. Okay. The first, what you need to do is take your last three monthly statements, right? Take your last three and then go over your statement, add up all what you actually spend, right? That's your number. Okay. That's your number. You want to do that. I know it's manual and all of that, but you could go in there because, you know, if you pay your bills through your check card or your credit card, pull those statements and then go through, add those numbers, because that's your number. And the key here is what you want to do in retirement. You want to make sure that whatever that number is, you point them out into what are the wants and what are the needs. So you want to make sure that your retirement living expenses, your needs are covered what I call a protected lifetime income. What is protected lifetime income? It's your pension, because we know the pension is with you for the rest of your life. Your social security is going to be with you for the rest of your life. And if there's a gap, then we want to take that gap and then create your own kind of like a personal pension, if you will, that you can create money for yourself that's going to be with you for the rest of your life. That's probably, in my opinion, the proper way to do that.
0: So insightful. Our third question, Mamadou, are there any hidden expenses retirees often overlook?
1: Oh, that's a very, very good one. And Nikki, you know, there's a big one, which is taxes due to the politicians, right? You know, because Nikki, a lot of times people will tend to hate on the IRS, you know. Well, you know, I work with federal government employees. I love my clients who are working at Defense Department. I love my clients who are working at State Department. I do also love my clients who are working with the IRS, right? They do have a job to do. What people need to focus on is the politicians, because they affect how much we pay in taxes. And that's the biggest thing. So if you don't understand taxes, Nikki, or if you don't look at your tax, your retirement tax bill, in my opinion, you're trusting your retirement with the politicians. And the last time I checked, most people will probably say, no, I don't trust them. I want to make sure that I'm in control of my own retirement. So if you want to be in control of your own retirement, call this number, 1-800-998-5355. Let's sit down with you. That way, we can keep more of that money for you and your family, or possibly giving some of it to charity, and then let the politicians come last.
0: If you're just joining us, you're listening to Retire Now DMV with the founder and CEO of Axiom Value, Mamadou Bojang. He is in the hot seat, and we are getting your questions answered. Next question, Mamadou, how do I know if I'm diversified enough in my investments?
1: Well, yeah, it's another great one. Well, the first thing, the one thing that I would probably say, ask yourself, what would happen to your retirement if everything goes down at once? If the answer to that is, oh my gosh, I'm going to be in trouble, then you probably have not diversified your money in a proper way. And when we say diversification, we're talking about diversification based on risk, but also for taxes, for tax purpose, right? 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And also look at your taxes. Where do you keep more of your money, or where do you have more of your money? Is it in a taxable bucket account or a tax-free account? That's what we want to look at and be able to put a plan in place. And that's something that we can help you with. Schedule your appointment at axiomvaluellc.com. I'm more than happy to sit down with you and put you on the right path.
0: Another question here, Mamadou. This one, it says, what's one lifestyle change people can make now to help prepare for retirement?
1: You know, Nikki, I know you said one, but I'll make this two, right? And I honestly believe that. I think for our listeners, federal government employees, the best thing that you can do for your retirement is raise your contribution percentage to your TSP. Try to work towards like maxing out, right? And then make sure that when you max out, you put your money into the right account, okay? Depending on how close you are to retirement. That's something that we can help you with. And Nikki, the other thing that I'll talk about is, you know, be healthy, stay healthy, Nikki. right? Find ways to be active, you know, gym, right? You know, make that your routine, because I will tell you, if you don't have your health, the retirement is going to be very, very challenging, right? So we have an opportunity now to be able to, you know, be active, contribute towards your TSP so that you can profoundly change your retirement.
0: Now, let me ask you this on that question. You said have your money in two different accounts. What are those? You said TSP. What's the other one, Mamadou? And how do you know which one to put it in?
1: Well, let's talk about the TSP, just the TSP. Within the TSP, there are five different funds in there. So you have the G fund, you have the F fund, you have the C, S, and I. And all each of those funds, right, Nikki, they serve a purpose and then they have an objective. So if you're somebody who is in your 20s, maybe you are GS, let's say 10 or whatever, and you have like 10 years to go before you retire, 20 years before you retire. But having put all of your money in the G fund, that's going to be very, very bad for you because now your money is not growing and silent embezzler is going to eat that up. However, if you are in your 70s and you retire now, you're going to use up your TSP now and you have all of it in the C fund, which is very risky. If the stock market goes down, that can affect your retirement. So that's why I was saying that, you know, contribute max out, but also know which of those funds do you need to put your money in to serve your objective and your goals.
0: Thank you for that clarity. That makes sense to me now. It's just, it can be very overwhelming. And I know that there's some of our listeners out there right now thinking, man, this is so complicated and I don't want to make a mistake. And it can happen. You can make a mistake. And that's why working with a professional like the team at Axiom Value and Mamadou is such a good idea. Once again, that number to schedule a visit and get this process going is 1-800-998-5355. Another question here, Mamadou. How do you recommend people deal with the market volatility during retirement? We don't know what it's going to look like. You know, we can just assume that it's going to be bumpy.
1: I could tell you, Nikki, it's going to be bumpy. And then most people, when it gets bumpy, that's when they basically start, you know, thinking about putting something in the place. There are ways that you can protect your money from the stock market loss. And we do this every single day. It's a bucket strategy that we implement when clients come to us. Then they go into retirement. We put a bucket that's basically for their emergency savings. And then we put another bucket that's going to be for their income, that they know that, you know, this money is going to produce income for the rest of their life. The other bucket will be the money that we protect from the stock market loss. It can go up when the stock market goes up, but when the stock market goes down, you get protected from that. And then the last bucket will be the one that we can put into the stock market. And that amount is based on the appetite, the amount of risk that you can afford. So now when we put this bucket strategies, Nikki, when the market goes down, it affects only one bucket rather than having all of your money in the bucket that's going to be affected by the stock market. Because I will tell you, Nikki, sometimes when you're in retirement, the pain of losing is far worse than the pleasure of gaining, right? Mm-hmm. Most people, when they see their TSP balance goes from $1 million to $800,000, that pain, they feel that a lot more than having that $1 million go to $1.2 million, right? So we want to make sure that we can put a strategy in place so that you can enjoy that profound retirement.
0: Great insight, as always, Mamadou. Thank you for your answers. You know, now I want to take a few minutes from the questions, and I want people just to get to know you a little better. We've been doing this show now for quite some time, and I know you have got such a heart for helping people, and I'm just going to throw a couple questions at you, and I just want people to get to know you better. Is that okay?
1: That's fine.
0: Wonderful. Talk about your favorite childhood memory.
1: Wow. You know, Nikki, you know, my favorite childhood memory, I grew up like very poor, right? But I will tell you though, this might sound like weird, but my favorite childhood memory is the days that we struggled to make ends meet, right? We try to figure out what are we going to eat and all of that, right? And why do I say that? It's because reflecting back now, it just makes me to be who I am, the man that I'm today. You know, those days actually taught me to look at life differently, to have an ambition, to work hard, to change your life, to proud to be appreciative, right? To have gratitude. All of that, what I have today in me man, that's because of those days, right? When things are really, really tough, right? That makes me to be who I am today. So that would probably be my childhood memories, right? So it's weird, but it's a real truth, right?
0: So it's so you, though. That answer is so authentically you. And I know everybody listening right now, just they can feel your heart, Mamadou. That's a good one. Now, this is a kind of a fun one. If you could have dinner with any historical figure, who would it be?
1: Yeah, well, Nikki, this will be so me too, right? But I'll probably say Warren Buffett, right? I mean, if you know me, Nikki, right? So
0: yep.
1: I don't, you know, all the books that I read is all about what finance, right? You know, personal growth and finance and that. So I just feel like, you know, Warren Buffett is just an icon in our industry. So having a dinner with him, oh my God, Nikki, that would be outstanding because I have so many, many questions and I want to hear the stories. I want to hear how he makes decisions, right? I want him to repeat his quote for me, which I will paraphrase, right? Saying that when people are greedy, that's when he's fearful. And when people are fearful, that's when he's greedy, right? So I want him to repeat that to me. That way I can hear it, right? I think that's a great line, right? So, yeah.
0: Oh, I love that answer. I love it. Well, it has been an incredible show today, Mamadou. Thank you for your time. And as always, the final word goes to you.
1: You know, our listeners out there, as federal government employees, you hear me say this over and over again. I happen to believe that you guys the best lives, the best days of your life to this country. You know, you showed up faithfully day after day and oftentimes without any recognition. So now that you're stepping into retirement, I want to know that you do deserve someone fully in your corner, right? So for me, though, this is not a job. It's a calling for me because it's a federal government employee who changed my life. So for me, it's like paying forward. I happen to believe that your service built this country. So now let's build your retirement and also your future, right? I want you to try so hard and retire informed because it's very important. I also want you to try so hard and retire with confidence because that's going to give you that profound retirement. And I also want to make sure that if you can retire now and enjoy your life, do that. And then you know what? That way you can enjoy the moments in life that matters to you and your family. Hey, I am Mamadou Bojan. Thank you for your service and thank you for listening to Retire Now DMV.
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7: From ABC News, I'm Chuck Severson. Hundreds of miles of the East Coast now being hit by a large and strong nor'easter. 4 to 6 inches of rain possible in parts of New Jersey and Long Island. On the Jersey Shore in Seabright, ABC News forecaster Leslie Lopez.
8: Earlier in North Carolina, waves up to 19 feet lashing the Outer Banks, overtaking beaches, coastal homes, and even breaching highways. Communities south of the stretch of Highway 12 near Cape Hatteras are now cut off until further notice. Shelves nearly bare at supermarkets on Hatteras Island, meat, bread, milk, all in short supply.
7: There are hundreds of flight cancellations, and Amtrak has canceled all trains between Boston and New York. A victory for Missouri Democrats. The Supreme Court last evening blocked a newly drawn Republican-favored map for the upcoming midterms in Missouri. It's too close to the election, says the court. A Santa Fe jury finds Facebook's parent company Meta deceived users, allowing data to be stolen in a 2016 data breach. New Mexico Attorney General Raul Torres.
9: Anyone in big tech who thinks that they can mislead and misrepresent the way in which they do business in the state of New Mexico will not be tolerated.
7: A judge will decide how much Meta will pay. It could be billions. President Trump called his White House summit with China's President Xi productive. A list of accomplishments released by the White House says China agrees to buy more coal from the U.S. Unclear if Trump got any commitments on China's support for Iran. ABC's Stephen Portnoy in Washington.
10: The president short on specifics when asked about the substance of the talks.
11: We had a really great meeting. Great for everybody. Great for the farmers. Great for everybody.
10: But with the Iran war front and center, Trump confirming the two leaders did discuss that.
12: Did he offer you anything concrete? We did.
13: Do you think there will be progress made in the Strait of
11: Hormuz? I think we're going to do great.
10: China is Iran's largest trading partner, the biggest buyer of its oil.
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29: 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I'm Lloyd Calderon, chairman of the Interagency Veterans Advisory Council. And today our guests are numerous, so bear with us. But the topic is extremely important. Operation Warfighter. If you haven't heard about it, you're in for a treat. If you've heard about it, You're going to learn a little bit more, and hopefully you'll take advantage of this important initiative that the Department of War supports and advocates for. Today I have several guests. Jonathan Morris, Deputy Director of Warrior Care Recovery Care Programs. Ray Estevez, Operation Warfighter Regional Coordinator. Martin Del Rio, the Regional Coordinator for Education and Employment Initiatives. And a special guest from the United States Navy, Lieutenant Francesca Emilian, our Patient Administration Fellow with Operation Warfighter. Without further ado, let me introduce Ray to you, who's the Regional Coordinator.

0: 0.25 that, you know, gives us the rules of how to manage the program. So here in the region, for example, we have 66 active partners that are either hosting or ready to host an OWF intern under this program.
1: Outstanding. And how long has the program been in effect?
0: So the program was originally started building and towards in the 2007-2008. And Mr. Jonathan Morris can actually provide a little more concrete detail as far as when that program actually started.
2: It actually started in about 2005 and was a much smaller program that sat in the Military Reserve and Reserve Affairs Office under the Personnel and Readiness Office in DOW. And as it grew in 2008, when we stood up what is now Warrior Care, we took ownership of the program to consolidate profiles within our whole portfolio.
1: Outstanding. Jonathan, as a director here for this program, what's your biggest challenge?
2: I would offer the biggest challenge is the fact that people don't know enough about who we are and what we do. So this is an opportunity to outreach that effort from a grander scale than what we're used to. It's a huge capability for service members who are going through.
3: There are nearly 2 billion websites in the world,
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19: 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Nights and weekends, we air Washington Nationals, Capitals, and Wizards, and the Navy Midshipmen. 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
20: From ABC News, I'm Chuck Sievertson. Millions of people under the impacts now or soon of a large nor'easter, 4 to 6 inches of rain possible in parts of New Jersey and Long Island. In Seabright, New Jersey, ABC News forecaster Leslie Lopez.
21: We're talking about coastal flooding, beach erosion. We also have very strong gusty winds that are damaging. They could bring down trees and power lines. In addition to that, we're going to see that storm system continue to move its way up towards the East Coast and start to veer inland. So some of these winds are going to push inland farther into areas closer to Philadelphia, even Atlantic City, getting out towards towards parts that are going to be moving in about 30, 40 mile per hour gusts, I would say, inland. So that's not just at the coast.
20: There are hundreds of flight cancellations, and Amtrak has canceled all trains between Boston and New York. A court victory in the highest court for Missouri Democrats. The Supreme Court last evening blocked a newly drawn Republican-favored map for the upcoming midterms in Missouri. It's too close to the election, says the court. A Santa Fe jury finds Facebook's parent company Meta deceived users, allowing data to be stolen in a 2016 data breach. New Mexico's Attorney General Raul Torres.
2: After weighing all of the evidence for a little more than 2 weeks, a Santa Fe jury returned a verdict that found more than 43 million violations of New Mexico's Unfair Practices Act, our consumer protection laws.
20: A judge will decide how much Meta will pay, and it could be as much as $100 billion-plus dollars. Productive is how President Trump described his White House summit with China's President Xi. ABC's Stephen Portnoy in Washington.
14: Overnight, the White House released this list of what it says the president accomplished in the talks this week. It has him pressing Xi Jinping to produce more refined fuels, but it's short on specifics. And it remains unclear whether the president received any commitments on China's support of Iran.
20: A list of accomplishments released by the White House says China agrees to buy more coal from the U.S. You're listening to ABC News.
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31: Today, my guest on Off the Shelf is Jason Workmaster, a frequent
1: contributor to Off the Shelf. Jason is a member at Miller Chevalier, and we're going to do sort of a procurement policy potpourri today with a bunch of different topics. Jason, first of all, good to see you again. Welcome to the show.
3: Oh, it's a pleasure to be back, Roger. Always enjoy coming on the show.
1: Well, thanks. And let's just get right into it. There is a lot going on, mm-hmm. needless to say.
3: Certainly.
1: It's never a dull moment these days. And, you know, I was just talking to someone the other day, says, like, it could be at 10 o'clock, it's one thing. At 4 p.m., it could be something completely different. You never know.
3: very true.
1: Yeah, that impacts actually business at the end of the day. What happens there with regard to the uncertainty in the market or how the market changes, mm-hmm. you know, companies have to adjust. It does cost money to adjust, right? So I'm sure that's part of it. Even when the goals are like, to reduce regulation, to, you know, streamline things, change takes time and change is not easy. But in any event, we're talking about change, big change, and that's the revolutionary FAR overhaul.

0: with regard to the comments that are received in the process. Like, clearly there's a goal here to get this implemented as quickly as possible, and you understand that. But there's always that balance between, you know, speed and also, you know, providing sufficient time for fulsome sort of review and comment.
1: Yes, and it's you know, that has been a challenge. I know that the coalition has been submitting comments on the proposed revisions. You know, I know the ABA public contract law section, you know, there's been, I do a lot with them. There's been a lot of scrambling, you know, just to keep pace with this, you know, very rapid process. You know, if you go back, you know, this was before my time, but if you go back to when, you know, we got what we've thought of as the legacy FAR back in 1984, you know, that was at the end of about a decade's worth of work. Now, you know, recognizing that decade's worth of work was in a time when, you know, we didn't have the internet, you know. I mean, that certainly has sped things up. A lot of this, you know, the RFO process that we saw that started, you know, last year and wrapped up earlier this year through the use of the Deviation Authority, that was a process not quite like anything I've ever seen, at least within the context of government contracts, where, you know, the government was simply putting out, you know, on acquisition.gov, you know, here's the deviation for this part of the FAR, that part of the FAR. They rolled it out over time, and just asked for comments in a little comment box on a website. You know, I've never seen anything quite like that. You know, here we are at a point where it is more formal than that. You know, certainly than that. But you know, this question about 30 days. You know, I think you and I have talked about that before. It is very, very fast, and it will be. You know, I think it will remain to be seen, Roger. You know, as you know, we get used to the new version of the FAR. Whether, you know, several years from now, we're looking back on this and saying, "All right, nope, it went fast, but you know, it's okay." Or as time goes on, will we look back and say, you know, there's some stuff that happened here that maybe if we'd gone a little bit slower, we could have caught. Now, of course, you know, it's not the end of the world if things aren't caught, because there can always be updates to the update, right? The FAR Council can always, you know, amend the FAR as we go forward after after this rewrite exercise is finished. But, and also just to talk about the RFO, the initial RFO round where we saw the deviations coming out from the FAR Council. You know, I would say that, you know, that happened very fast. I would say from my perspective, I was overall quite pleased from my perspective, as, you know, I've always represented, you know, been on the contractor side of these issues. And I think there have been some changes, reduction of some of the complexity that is beneficial, I think, and is beneficial both to the government and to the contractor. So, you know, I think overall that's been my reaction with, you know, maybe some, you know, issues that I'm still not quite so sure about myself, and we'll have to see how they play out in litigation.
0: Sure. Well, one of the things, too, the flip side of it is, I think one of the views or the rationales for the 30 days is say, hey, we did the deviation. It's been in place for a long time. We actually asked for a sort of feedback on it, informal feedback. You've had a lot of time to study these things. They're what the rules that are being issued for public comment are essentially closely aligned, if not,
1: close. Right, but it's close, and I think that from the administration's perspective, I think that's exactly right. It's, you know, we can all, you know, quibble about the way that it was rolled out. But I think from their perspective, you know, that certainly has a lot, you know, that's reasonable. I mean, that is a reasonable view of, you know, that, and now they also have the experience with the agencies that have actually been using, you know, the RFO deviations over the last several months. So, you know, it's in addition to the commentary that they received as they were rolling it out through acquisition.gov, they now have some, you know, real life experience of actually using, the rewrite.
0: Yeah. So from your perspective, what, you know, there's one or two things that, whether they're overall, you know, sort of themes of the rewrite that I know, streamlining, obviously, but I'd be get in particular to get your sense of what it means for bid protests. I think one of the administration's goals is actually, frankly, to reduce bid protests, reduce

0: litigation.
1: Absolutely.
0: How do you think the RFO, handles that or addresses that, that concern on the part of the administration?
1: I think the RFO itself, I think later on we're going to talk some about the use of OTs and CSO procedures, which very much in my mind, from the perspective of outside counsel, Roger, very much relates to this question. But from the perspective of the RFO itself, I think it remains to be seen as to whether those changes reduce bid protests. Now, bid protests are down. Bid protests are down in general. But I don't think that that's so far been driven by changes in the rules. I think that's been driven by, under this administration, I think there has been an increased reluctance on the part of contractors to protest. I mean, there's always been the consideration that companies have when they lose a bid. Do I really want to sue my customer? Is it worth it? What are the chances of actually getting this contract? Is it worth, upsetting my customer with respect to potential future opportunities? That I think that has been what's been driving the reduction in bid protests we've been seeing, not so much the changes that the RFO has made. That said, FAR Part 15 procurements do continue. And one of the things that I have been interested in, we haven't seen how this plays out yet. There were changes made in the RFO, and they're reflected, Roger, in what was published on Friday. There were changes made to what has to be disclosed in the context of negotiations under a FAR Part 15 procurement. We're used to the old, I'm calling it the legacy FAR, the legacy FAR that we were used to, under FAR Part 15, there, if you had, that's always been, contracting by negotiation, right? That's still what it's called. But under the legacy FAR, we had the concept of discussions, and if the government engaged in discussions, which they didn't have to, but if they did, they had to be meaningful, and to be meaningful, they had to disclose significant weaknesses, deficiencies, et cetera, et cetera. All right. So under the new FAR, that the word discussions is out, so everybody needs to stop thinking about discussions. The word is now negotiations, but the concept is still there. Like if the government opens up negotiations with offerors in a competitive range, they have to disclose deficiencies. And what's interesting, Roger, and what I just don't think we have case law yet on, is there is a very, very broad definition of deficiency, both in the RFO that came out through the deviation process and in the what we just saw on Friday. There's a very broad definition of deficiency. So which arguably encompasses any material problem with the proposal. So if the new rule is that in negotiations the government has to disclose basically any problem that they have with the proposal, that is a very broad, that is potentially broadening the obligation, arguably at least. And so I agree with you. The goal has been to cabin and reduce bid protests and reduce the likelihood of bid protests based on these changes. That change, though, I'm not sure is going to lead in the direction the administration wants. So because on that one, outside counsel always loves new words because new words gives us new stuff to play with. And the new words on the definition of deficiency, I think is opening a door for potentially more bid protests, again, subject to those considerations about suing your customer I was talking about before.
0: Okay, thanks. I mean, one of the things, isn't it, like discussions was always sort of a fruitful avenue of protest, right? Because the prejudice prong is easier. It's almost speculative. Like, well, you didn't talk to me about this. I could have fixed it. And it's hard to prove that wouldn't be the case. It's hard to prove that. So it always was an easier way to get to prejudice, right? At the end of the day.
1: Yes. No, when you're a bid protest attorney, you're always, because, the way this happens, offeror loses the bid, they call the lawyer, and the lawyer starts thinking about protest grounds. And, if all you're challenging is kind of the evaluation of yourself, all right, so they assigned all these weaknesses to me and they were wrong and all this kind of stuff. So if that's all you've got, to your point, Roger, all right, well, you go in and you complain about that. Maybe you can demonstrate, you can argue that, you know, those are prejudicial, et cetera, et cetera, et cetera. But where does that lead? Where that leads, oftentimes, even if you win, is simply a reevaluation of the proposals that had already gone in. So to your point, where you have a discussions argument, or a negotiations argument, is what now we need to call it, where you have a negotiations argument, something went wrong in negotiations. That's the kind of thing where, to your point, prejudice is going to be essentially presumed, and right. the only way to fix it, if there's a problem, is to reopen negotiations, and that's going to lead to new proposals and a different, you know, and hopefully, you know, at that point, you know, the offeror who was unhappy, you know, they could potentially put themselves in a better position to actually get the contract. So yeah, so this issue, if we you know, for FAR Part 15 procurements where there are negotiations, I do think that we'll see, you know, potentially, you know, an uptick, you know, in protest grounds based on this new language.
0: Right, got about a minute left, Jason. So
1: sure,
0: the question on the decline in protest is: do you think part of that is to the widespread sort of adoption, people using the self-scoring methodology, you know, where you submit us, you know, you're submitting your, you know, you're scoring yourself, you give yourself the total points and all the government, and then so you're ranked based on where you are from a point perspective, and you've done it to yourself, and what the government does is just validate whether your score is reasonable. And like you're kind of like almost suing yourself in a certain sense, I would think.
1: Yeah, no, I think that has been part of it. I think that has driven part of it, Roger, because, you know, your ability to there have been successful protests of procurements like that, you know, where they sit there, they've gone in and challenged the agency's kind of review of the scoring. There have been protests like that that have been successful. But you're right. I mean, it is a tough thing. And because of the nature, because of the way those procurements tend to be structured, you know, they do tend to be pretty, rigid, you know, in the parameters that they establish for how the scoring will be done. So, you know, it is kind of tough to go in on the backside of something like that and say that the agency made some kind of improper determination when it's based on the number you gave them. I mean, you're right. That does make it more difficult. And then
0: in those cases, if you're going to object to something, you got to object before the closing date. If there's some,
1: if you think there's a problem with the way the scoring system is set up, absolutely, you've got to submit your protest on or before the deadline. You know, before the deadline for the receipt of proposals. Yes.
0: Right. All right. Well, we got a break. Next segment, I'm going to ask you. Going to kind of keep this theme going and talk to you about some of the recent RFIs and sort of policy making via the GSA Schedules program. Get your take on that. My guest today is Jason Workmaster. He's a member at Miller Chevalier. I'm Roger Waldron, and you're listening to Off the Shelf on Federal News Network.
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0: Welcome back to Off the Shelf on Federal News Network. I'm Roger Waldron. My guest today is Jason Workmaster. He is a member at Miller Chevalier and a frequent contributor to the show. And Jason, we spent a lot of time talking about RFO, just sort of at a high level, like the, you know, the policy, philosophy behind it a little bit, and talked about bid protests and what it may or may not mean from a Part 15 perspective and discussions. But one of the things that also, you know, that's sort of related to it, like this unique way of addressing rulemaking by first using a bunch of deviations. It was an ingenious approach to use all these deviations, you know, to set things in place and then follow up with the rulemaking. You know, somebody clearly thought outside the box, and, you know, and it's all within the context of the rules. But another place where they're kind of, in my view, I get more concerned, because it seems like through the schedules program and RFIs and these mass mods, they're making policy that perhaps should go through a more formal rulemaking perspective. And there's like three examples of that sort of have taken place. And one of them is, you know, that they did a RFI asking for feedback from resellers as to how they work, and they wanted to use that information to try to better understand and potentially move in certain directions from a, you know, solicitation perspective. Then there's a recent one on a Buy American Act where GSA proposed the idea where they have an icon for products that are, you know, made in America consistent with the criteria of the Buy American Act, or a separate line item for such items. And then lastly, of course, is the AI clause that was put out in a refresh, you know, at one point. So first of all, do you have any thoughts on that, this approach? Those are big issues.
1: Those are big issues.
0: And I know the schedules has, you know, thousands of contractors on it, but at what point does it sort of cross a line from your perspective, or does it not?
1: Yeah, well, I mean, even with the RFO, I mean, I you know, my reaction when they started, because under the old FAR, you know, there's provisions in it regarding the use of deviation authority, and, you know, I think that it would have been an interesting question to litigate, let's put it that way, as to whether even the RFO process, where they relied on the deviation authority, was, you know, within the scope of what was contemplated by deviations. You know, did that authority really contemplate rewriting the entirety of the FAR? You know, I think that there would be an argument that it didn't, but, you know, it's the kind of issue where, unless there is something about the RFO that really prompted, you know, significant concern, is the kind of thing that contractors are unlikely to challenge. You know, here where, you know, there may be, I mean, the AI clause in particular, Roger, you know, that is, you know, quite far reaching. Let's put it that way. You know, very quite far reaching provision. you know, I think contractors may, in that instance, be more inclined to say, whoa, time out. You know, we're all for informality. We're all for speed. However, there are important policy considerations here. I mean, it's the push and pull we've seen within government contracting throughout my entire career. There's the need for speed, and at the same time, there is the, you know, the need for a deliberative process with respect to issues that have potentially far-reaching consequences, right? So, I mean, it's those two things. This administration, I think everybody could agree, regardless of your politics, this administration falls very much on the side of speed, right? So their view is we are going to move things as fast as we possibly can, and you know, and then there's this pushback, and the question is, you know, again, with the RFO, we didn't see a lot of challenges to it because I don't think contractors at the end of the day thought that it made a huge difference to them in terms of, you know, are they really going to be, you know, hurt by the changes the RFO was making. I think we might see something different with these changes.
0: Yeah, and like, for example, the reseller RFI was, you know, couched as an effort to collect information as to how the commercial reseller market sort of works. And in response to that, you know, they issued a post sort of thanking people for submitting their comments and providing some observations, like including the idea that, well, it is a commercial, you know, it's a commercial market industry practice to have resellers, and resellers provide a host of services beyond just, you know, providing product. You know, it could be integration, it's understanding, you know, the customer requirements, crafting solutions that meet those business needs, advising folks, etc. Training, you know, all those kind of things go in, and I'm sure I'm missing some of them. But then one of the things they said in there that sort of like goes to kind of, are they rulemaking here? What are they doing? Is that they said, well, you know, one of the things that we probably need to better understand the value that's being provided by resellers for their services translates into, are they going to be breaking it out into like, oh, you know, you got to have a line item that that either is a labor hour, you know, category person or some other identification of the service, and trying to cost or put a number on that value when that's not what, you know, commercial practice is. Those kind of things, like, shouldn't there be more, do you think, as in with regard to public engagement when you're going to make a decision that affects, you know, a huge market that goes through GSA in some part, and also may potentially have ripple effects across programs?
1: Oh, yeah. Well, I think that's definitely true, and I could see that kind of playing out in a variety of ways. You know, thinking about the points at which it could be challenged as a legal matter. You know, if they were to now, because I think there's a few different things they could do, Roger. I mean, if they were to essentially adopt that approach, almost kind of like a de facto regulation to the extent there is such a thing, then I think there could be that kind of challenge of like, look, if you're going to, you know, adopt this essentially as a policy matter, it has to go through the formal notice and comment process. The other thing I could see them doing is, all right, well we're just, because if I'm the government, I think I would say, well, we're just gathering information. So, you know, if they're just gathering, what about if and when it hits this actual solicitation, right? Because they could put provisions in a solicitation that asks for this kind of information, and presumably, if we're talking GSA here, Roger, presumably in the context of a commercial item acquisition, right? And that kind of information goes to cost. You know, there's a prohibition on cost. Remember, there's a prohibition on cost type contracts with respect to commercial item acquisition, right? So to the extent the government is saying, well, we need to understand the cost profile here to understand exactly, you know, when we're talking about the value that is being contributed by the reseller, so we need to have a kind of a breakdown. I mean, where my mind starts going with that, Roger, that goes to TINA. Right, and again, the Truth in Negotiations Act, right? So, I mean, which does not apply to commercial item acquisition. So, you know, all of that, to my mind, you know, that it's going to be, the decision points are going to be for individual contractors. All right, if they kind of do adopt this kind of across the board, does that present an opportunity to run off and challenge it as outside of, you know, they haven't used a formal rulemaking process, or certainly if it hits a solicitation, you know, be on the lookout. And you know, that would be the kind of thing, again, where you would have to protest, you know, before the deadline for the receipt of proposals.
0: Right. Right. As before the mod, for the scheduled contracts goes into effect. And yeah. I think you're right on point. The question, it raises a significant policy question, whether GSA and the way it's couched this is really looking for cost basis information, which is, inconsistent with the underlying statute for commercial item contracting. Yeah. So how they explain that, to the extent they go in this direction, is going to be interesting, if, in fact, they do go in this direction. And it just raises the question, is it a commercial item contracting program or not? And it also, in my mind, I don't know what your thought of this, but, there are other programs, perhaps, given if this is the direction GSA is going, that perhaps there are other programs that companies will be looking at to engage through, if it becomes such that they have to fundamentally change their business operations, mm-hmm. their commercial operations, to meet this government requirement.
1: Well, and the thing that always, in this context, always comes up in my mind, it is easy to beat up on the quote-unquote middleman. It's easy to do that. However, this entire market, as you, there are reasons that that OEMs want to go through resellers.
0: Both in the private sector,
1: exactly. This isn't just a government thing. There are lots of reasons that OEMs, for a variety of business considerations, look, we want to offload. The sales force or what, there are various, by going to this reseller, they can tap into markets in a better way than we can. There's all kinds of considerations that go into that. The notion that this is, that this is just a way for, the middlemen to pad their pockets. That's just not how the OEMs have no interest in that, just as a matter of pure economics. So my view of this has always been, are there situations where, we're all familiar with them, where there are other situations where there are resellers that add no, sure. I'm sure that in theory, and I'm sure that in practice, that is sometimes the case. But my reaction to this, and this, this administration is not the first to, raise these kinds of issues with respect to resellers, far from it. My reaction to it's always, has always been, though, I think it's always seemed to me as mostly a solution in search of a problem. Because I just don't think overall that the data would bear out that this is, again, around the edges, sure. But to say that the entire structure, as you point out, Roger, both in respect to completely non-governmental commercial transactions and in the government marketplace, to say the whole structure is just doesn't make economic sense. It doesn't make any sense to me.
0: Right. Well, Jason, we're up on the break. When we come back, I got one last question about a mass blogger post about e-commerce and not using it to fill schedule orders. And then we'll turn to OTAs and CSO procedures quickly for the rest of the next segment. My guest today is Jason Workmaster. He's a member at Miller Chevalier. I'm Roger Waldron. 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
0: Welcome back to Off the Shelf on Federal News Network. I'm Roger Waldron. My guest today is Jason Workmaster. He's a member at Miller Chevalier. We're sort of doing a procurement potpourri this week. And yeah, one of those potpourri items I wanted to ask you about is like a recent MAS blogger. First of all, I don't know why there is such a thing as a MAS blogger. They should identify who they are, what office they work for, and what their authority is for saying these things. That would be helpful to begin with. But the blogger, this blog essentially said, do not use e-commerce platforms if you are an MAS contractor who wants to, fulfill an order through an e-commerce platform, like a schedule order. And I, for the life of me, I don't understand this requirement. It doesn't make sense to me. It's the MAS contractor's responsibility to make sure they meet the requirements of the contract in terms of the, you know, TAA, all those sort of things, price, etc. And if they choose to, as a, you know, delivery mechanism, to go through e-commerce platform to get the compliant scheduled product items to the customer, the government shouldn't care and shouldn't put some sort of, it's almost like a, you know, it's a mass, like, do not use prohibition, again, without any kind of rulemaking, policy process, anything.
1: Yes, and I, my reaction to that, again, is kind of similar to what we were just discussing before the break, Roger. It just seems to be a solution in search of a problem without a lot of basis in thinking that there is a problem. I mean, that's the issue with doing this kind of stuff anonymously, doing this stuff without the formality of, again, even if you don't have the full bells and whistles of formal rulemaking, but to have some kind of better sense of, like, actual data. Is there a credible basis for thinking that this is an issue? But to your point, I mean, from a legal perspective, you know, the contractors are on the hook. Like, I mean, their MAS contracts impose certain obligations, and if those are not being fulfilled through the use of third party providers, then that's a problem. The government has rights there. They can take action there, but you know, just kind of this kind of sledgehammer approach to. What may or may not be even be a significant problem in the first place. Again, it's just the kind of thing that is not, in my opinion, good policy. And also to the extent that, this administration, we talked about, the emphasis on speed. Well, this kind of thing is the kind of thing that would slow stuff down. So it just doesn't make a lot of sense to me as a policy matter.
0: Right. At speed, to your point, and access to the commercial market. If people are using commercially doing it that way, and it meets the contract requirements, why is GSA putting out this blanket prohibition? I think they need to pull it back and have some conversations with some folks, because does the impact on the market from a quote MAS blogger is truly significant, and it's been like, and it's just dropped on the private sector without any notice, comment, opportunity to engage, explain what is your concern. None of that. Nope. It just here we go. This is what we're going to do. So it doesn't make any sense. And part of the things, with the FAS reorganization, just to riff for a second, is part of this, you've got all the contracting programs in one place. One of the goals is to improve communication, both internally with GSA, but also externally with the industry. And this is just an example where somebody just, like, it's put out there all of a sudden, and I get a zillion questions about it. And again, there's like, it's like making policy, from a hidden blogger. I don't get it.
1: So on the back of a napkin, Yes.
0: Yeah, perhaps, yes. I guess it's analogous to that, you could say, in a certain sense. Hey, I want to turn to, you know, OTs and CSOs, which are sort of, well, for lack of a better term, outside, you know, the FAR, parameters of the FAR. Can you talk a little about what they are and what you're seeing from a procedural perspective?
1: All right, so OTs, other transaction authority, OTs have been around for a long time. I mean, it's interesting. They've gotten a lot of attention over the last, you know, 5 or 6 years. But of the authority for OTs goes back in, you know, the statute books, decades. But they are, as you see, so there's certain authority that certain agencies have to engage mostly in what we think of as like development and prototyping work. And it provides certain... To the point to our conversation earlier, it provides to protest OT use. There are a lot of restrictions around that. All right, so their protestability is much more restricted than if we're talking about like a FAR Part 15. You know, think of a FAR Part 15 as for procurement as the most protestable type procurement. That's the way I think of it. OTs are. You know, OTs are far from that. Although you know, the Court of Federal Claims has indicated a number of cases over time when it actually becomes when it's actually an agreement that is going to be a production agreement. You're actually going to produce something. We're beyond development. We're beyond prototype. You know, the Court of Federal Claims has made pretty clear that in those kind of situations, there's a good number of judges there who are willing to take protest jurisdiction when we actually move into if we're just talking about an issue that actually relates to a production, quote unquote, contract. All right. So that's OTs. CSOs, commercial solutions offerings. This is a creature of statute that is, out of the NDAs for the National Defense Authorization Act for the last 5 or 6 years. We've been seeing these CSOs created that allow for certain procurements to be treated as commercial item procurements, even though the item that's being procured doesn't necessarily meet the definition. And we've seen, the rules governing CSO procurements. If you go to, I'm thinking mostly about DOD. If you go to the DFARS, there is a part of the DFARS that talks about CSOs. The rules governing these procurements are very minimal. And there's a lot that's not clear about them. And what we're seeing in our practice is a use of CSOs in connection with kind of a down select approach where, you'll have a bunch of folks that maybe a bunch of folks initially get a contract. And then there's a phase one. So everybody does phase one. And then there's a down selected phase two. And every one of these things, our clients are calling us and saying, okay, this has now happened. Is this protestable? And what that normally means, Rogers, we have to dig into the solicitation. We have to, this is where the absence of rules actually can sometimes create more cost and more burden because nobody knows. And so, you call your outside lawyer and you're looking at all this stuff and, I think it's protestable now, but maybe not. And, here's all these caveats. That's where we are. But that's what we're seeing. We're seeing a lot of OT use. We're seeing a lot of CSO use. And it's quite clear. We've seen this now on a number of occasions. If you go to the DFARS and read this part about CSOs, it talks about using Part 12 or Part 15 authority. All right. We've seen it now in multiple of these procurements where the government is saying, when this goes to protest rights, the government is saying that if we're using a CSO, you're not entitled to a debriefing, period. I think that's wrong. I think they're incorrect about that. So far, that has not been tested in litigation. I think they're wrong because my view would be, look, this is either Part 12 or Part 15, and under either one of them, under the rewrite, you are entitled to a debriefing. And so, this notion that we've invoked CSO, and so we're not going to. Now, what's interesting, Roger, is in these procurements, the government is still providing a certain amount of information. So far it's been unclear whether, a lack of a quote-unquote formal debriefing right really makes a lot of difference in the way these things are playing out practically. But as a legal matter, I do think there's a question. So anyway, that's what we're seeing. And again, I see this as, this effort to, avoid protests, through the use of OTs and CSOs.
0: Yeah, and it's supposed to be quicker, too.
1: Supposedly. It's supposed to be.
0: But any process can get,
1: any process. Well, the thing with OTs, again, it's to my point earlier. When you're talking about OTs, it's like, okay, well, the FAR doesn't apply. We can do whatever we want. Okay, great. Now we have no forms. We have no agreed upon, we have no standard clauses. And what's interesting in those procurements, Roger, is what do you see? You see the government pulling out a lot of FAR clauses. Which, okay, so what have we done?
0: Yeah. All right. Well, Jason, we're up on our break. When you come back, let's finish up with just a discussion of like Civil False Claims Act and where things are right now, what you see. And I know there's this issue of constitutionality that's floated around for several years. My guest today is Jason Werkmaster. He is a member at Miller Chevalier. I'm Roger Waldron. 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
0: Welcome back to Off the Shelf on Federal News Network. I'm Roger Waldron. My guest today is Jason Werkmaster. We've been doing a procurement potpourri today, covering a number of different items. I think the last thing we're going to talk about here is sort of the Civil False Claims Act. And in particular, I know, this question of constitutionality has been floating around, mentioned in various, separate opinions by certain judges, right? Raising questions whether, it's constitutional to have a private citizen essentially sue on behalf of the federal government. Interesting.
1: Yep.
0: So, interesting theory. Interesting. It actually is an interesting question.
1: Oh, it's very
0: interesting. Where are we on that, Jason?
1: All right, so where we are is this issue reached the 11th Circuit in the last month, in the 11th Circuit, which is the Court of Appeals. It kind of covers the southeastern portion of the country. So this issue, there had been a federal district court down in Florida that had found that the QI-TAM provisions, that's what we're talking about here, as you were saying, Roger, the QI-TAM provisions of the False Claims Act allow a private citizen to bring an action on behalf of the United States and allows them to continue the action even if the United States chooses not to step into it, right? So those are called non-intervened QI-TAMs. So this question is particularly acute in that situation. The government has not intervened. It's just the QI-TAM relator that's proceeding with litigation. And a district court down in Florida took the cues there, as you were mentioning, a few years ago, there was a case that went to the Supreme Court, and Justice Thomas had an opinion. He didn't write the opinion for the court, but he had a accompanying opinion in which he had raised the question of the constitutionality of the QI-TAM provision, saying, how can we have litigation in the name of the United States being brought by a person who is not responsible to the executive? That was his point. He said, we need to have, you know, that this question needs to be further developed. We should look at this. And Justices Kavanaugh and Barrett, in a separate opinion, agreed with that. They said, well, yes, there's, we have some, we also have some concern on this question. So kind of piggybacking off of that, this district court down in Florida found, as a district court judge, found that the QI-TAM provisions were unconstitutional. That went up to the 11th Circuit, and an opinion just in the last month or two, the 11th Circuit has said, nope, we disagree with the district court. This is constitutional. We find, and they did so on the base, they considered one argument on this issue, and they said that the district court had got it wrong, and they sent it back to the district court for further consideration. So this issue is not fully resolved, but the state of the law currently is that every circuit court, and again, the way our system works, you got district courts, you got appellate, you know, circuit courts, which are appeals courts, you got the Supreme Court at the top. So far, every circuit court that has considered this question has found that the QI-TAM provisions are constitutional, which means that, you know, at least right now, I think the chance of the Supreme Court taking up this question at least anytime soon probably isn't high, because the Supreme Court normally there's no split. Right. So that, you know, the Supreme Court only kind of wades into this stuff when the circuits have split, and we don't have that.
0: Yeah. So what is the theory why it is constitutional? What did the courts,
1: it goes what did back, they it say? Goes so the court said, if you look at this, because the decision in the 11th Circuit was talking about, you know, this role of the relator, it's not like it's like a full-time position, right? It's kind of this person that has this limited purpose. It's, you know, and there's really no office of relator. And what the district court had found is that a relator essentially constituted an office, an official position within the executive, and the 11th Circuit said, no, this is a private person, and they can come, they go, and there is no kind of office of relator. That's what the 11th Circuit said. And there's some other issues that are, you know, involved there that, you know, the court didn't reach and then sent back down for further consideration. So this issue is not going, I'm sure this issue is not going away.
0: People are gonna, yeah. So I guess nobody, you know, analogized it to a bounty hunter, did they?
1: No one's analogized it to a bounty, but but to your point, I mean, it really is a fascinating legal question, because, you know, this question of like QI-TAM goes back to like, you know, all of our law, you know, to some extent, you know, goes back to like, you know, British common law, the English common law, and, you know, and there was this concept of the QI-TAM under, you know, the British common law. And one of the interesting things that, and you'll see this, however this plays out ultimately at the Supreme Court, I'm sure it'll get there eventually, I just don't know how quickly, but it's interesting because there will be those who will say, well, all right, well, that's interesting, that's what the Brits did, we broke from Britain, and so that's irrelevant. And then there will be those who say, oh, no, yes, we broke from British, but, you know, this concept was kind of baked in and we didn't expressly reject it, and so, you know, it continues under our law. It's a very as an academic matter, it's a very interesting question.
0: Yeah, you're making me, you're giving me flashbacks, or actually, like, you know, of, I took British, you know, British legal history in law school.
1: Yes, like, yes. Like,
0: yowza. So anyway, but, hey, Jason, we're up at the end of the show. I want to thank you so much. My guest today is Jason Workmaster. He's a member at Miller Chevalier, and you've been listening to Off the Shelf on Federal News Network.
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17: From ABC News, I'm Chuck Sievertson. Bearing down where tens of millions of people live, a big nor'easter slamming the northeast and mid-Atlantic. It's expected to veer inland tonight, forecasters say, with winds that can bring down trees and power lines. ABC's Andrew Dimbert at New Jersey's Newark Airport.
18: Crews are already positioned across the northeast with generators, debris-clearing trains, trucks, chainsaws, ready to respond to downed trees or any other storm damage. And bottom line is, if you're flying this weekend, especially in or out of the northeast, just be sure to check your flight status before you head to the airport and give yourself yourself plenty of time to get there.
17: There are hundreds of flight cancellations, says FlightAware. Amtrak has canceled all trains between New York and Boston. The White House has released what it calls a list of accomplishments of the President Trump-Chinese President Xi summit in Washington. ABC's Stephen Portnoy in Washington.
19: The president short on specifics when asked about the substance of the talks.
20: We had a really great meeting. Great for everybody. Great for the farmers. Great for everybody.
19: But with the Iran war front and center, Trump confirming the two leaders did discuss that.
21: Did he offer you anything concrete?
22: Do you think there will be progress made in the next 3 to 5 years?
23: I think we're going to do great.
19: China is Iran's largest trading partner, the biggest buyer of its oil.
17: The list says that China will buy more U.S. coal. Another food outbreak, raw milk cheese. 13 people have been infected with E. coli across at least 9 states. 3 of those people diagnosed with a kidney disease that can be life-threatening. Sierra Nevada Cheese Company recalling some of their cheeses, saying the products should be thrown away or returned. The Vatican says about 700,000 people a day gathered along the Champs-Élysées in Paris for a mass with Pope Leo. An American tourist, Tammy Gunn.
24: The young people look to him for an example. So to bring people together and to be a voice for peace, what more can you ask for?
17: Pope Leo warning of AI and what he called the risk of losing our humanity amid a paradise of machines. 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
2: Welcome to another edition of Federal Insights. This week, host Terry Gurton speaks with Mike Dodd, Assistant Secretary for Critical Technologies for the Department of Defense.
3: Mr. Dodd, thank you so much for joining me today here on site at NDIA.
4: No, thanks for having me. I appreciate it.
3: You've spent a lot of your career navigating the space between government and industry and investors. As you look at where we are now, what are some of the biggest changes you'd point to in how the Defense Department accesses emerging technology?
4: No, I appreciate that. And I think a couple of themes here. One, in just in the identification of what our actual critical technology, named critical technology areas are, you know, we've recently gone from 14 down to 6. And that's by design, right? Where the department is really trying to have a thesis of where are we peer-to-peer with our adversaries, where are we near-peer, because if everything critical, nothing is. So coming down from 14 to 6, and also ensuring that we can do speed business at the speed of business, relevance, and scale. So just within my office in bringing in teams, embedding teams from InQtel and the Office of Strategic Capital. So we bring institutional finance to the equation as well, recognizing often one of the most significant challenges for non-traditionals is the ability to have access to capital and scale. So I think

0: adversaries and their capabilities and their technology capabilities. And, you know, our construct is to deter major conflict by having a disparity of technological capability. So recognizing where we were peer-to-peer or near-peer in some of those domains and our quantum battlefield information dominance, our scale-directed energy, and our contested logistics are three of the six that fall within my office in critical technologies. So it was determining what we needed to focus on, what actually is critical, and then kind of in parallel of that, recognizing that microelectronics, semiconductors, chips are foundational in everything that we have, and they don't necessarily be named as a critical technology area because they're foundational in everything that we do. So they become an enduring effort within my office as well. So really determining what's critical and then putting our and placing our bets and our funding profiles along those name CTs and the GoFest mechanisms within my office.
1: And you mentioned, I'll use air quotes here, placing your bets.
0: Yes.
1: But that really, I assume, means aligning funding. And you're looking at a lot of different sources of funds and types of funds. What did you find most challenging there?
0: I think on the front end was just changing, I think the culture shift within the department and within the Pentagon has been significant. And I don't know if we're at a complete 180 yet, but it's getting there. And, you know, a lot of large prime contractors were expecting the department to pay and fund all the R&D, and that's no longer our model, right? Where our expectation is for primes and our mid-tier companies to invest their own IRAD dollars into those capabilities that are interesting and or compelling to the department. The culture shift on actually doing business at the speed of business, now, statutorily, we've had that for decades, and recognizing we can do things in several days or weeks and putting performers onto contract, right? So the performers that we're trying to attract into the DIB or DIB performers we're trying to scale, for them to get across that proverbial valley of death, right? They have to understand where the funding mechanisms are, the contractual pathways, where their prospective teaming opportunities are, and how will we actually help those companies scale? And the kind of that, you know, fourth tenet is that they have access to capital and structured finance that will actually allow them to scale to the level that the department is looking for.
1: And that brings in the Office of Strategic Capital, which has been sort of a backwater for a long time,
0: but yes,
1: now clearly is not. How are they getting in the middle of all of this to facilitate the relationships that you need?
0: Well, I think a couple of neat ways. One certainly of which it took them time simply to just get formed and get statutory authorities and funding that they can actually deploy to these problem sets, right? So they're at a very, you know, we're catching them at a great kind of crossroad. And sincerely, nobody better to establish and accelerate these than Deputy Secretary Feinberg, with his background coming from private equity and just fully understanding, one, the need within the department, and two, how do we access it and create those structured finance opportunities for our not traditional performers. So, again, we've embedded a direct representative from the Office of Strategic Capital who looks at all my non-traditional performers and our large primes as well, to ensure that where we can provide structure finance to those performers, where the department is making those large bets, those performers can scale. So I think OSC, and early on, they also were exceptionally focused on some of the top problem statements for the department as far as rare earth and critical mineral opportunities. So the front end of their deal flow was fairly heavy on critical minerals and rare earths, and recognizing we need to reshore a lot of those efforts. And then as I also mentioned, you know, I've got microelectronics and semiconductors in my book. They're going to be and are, as we look at some of the deal flow and funding opportunities, absolutely critical in the reshoring or nearshoring of the semiconductors and chips needed for all of our systems.
1: as you're talking about structured finance and deal flows, one of your

0: other focus areas really has been to open more front doors to these non-traditional companies, folks who don't have a long relationship with the defense industrial base.
1: Yeah.
0: How are you doing that, and how are they finding out where to knock?
1: And I love that question. I'm smiling. One of the best ways we do that is things like this. We come to these type of events where we look for and find technologists where they are and ensure that we get a chance to meet and vet, you know, technology capabilities and iterate with them in real time. Like, so I think you joked on the way in here, you know, I roll pretty deep, and that's by design. We've got some of our senior officials and our technologists along with us, so we can meet some of these performers and iterate with them in real time and get a sense of how interesting or compelling may they be, and how do we get them into the Pentagon or meeting some of our technical teams so we can determine how interesting or compelling they really are. Now, in parallel with that, worth mentioning, we have another effort underway, and within one of my offices, a soon-to-be-released kind of front-door portal. And what that will do is go across the department, and there's certainly a number of, certainly front door websites, portals. This will aggregate all those into kind of one effort, and on the infrastructure side of that, we'll be able to kind of scrape all of those abstracts, white papers, capabilities briefs, even marketing material, websites, and start to heat map capability to our problem sets, so we can bubble those technologists up, that they get a senior official or technologist review, and then we can get them again in and actually vet their capability or technology. And then how bankable are they as well? We'll do that all kind of in one construct.
0: That is fascinating. And finding these companies and getting them to the front door is only step one.
1: Yes.
0: The Federal Acquisition Regulation overhaul is really supposed to help change how agencies think about acquisition.
1: Yeah.
0: When you think about it from the technology transfer space, what are you really hoping that the FAR overhaul does for you?
1: I think two significant things. One, recognizing where we need to utilize FAR-based acquisition, we can and we should. And those are a lot more of our kind of commodity items or our commercial off-the-shelf type items and our huge systems, right? If you're doing, you know, manufacturing ships as an example, it's the air is pretty thin at who can do that and at scale. We primarily use non-FAR-based acquisition methods to access non-traditional performers, and we do that in a couple different ways. One, I have a consortium manager that manages a consortia of thousands of non-traditional performers. So what the CM does for me as the government is they take on the fiscal and contractual fiduciary responsibilities. And to the performer, it really is like a commercial contract, right? So my contract is with the CM. They manage the fiscal fiduciary responsibilities to the performers and make that as simple as they can. And those become like 8 or 10 page type contracts for us to get on, like a commercial-esque type of contract for our non-traditionals. So it's utilizing the FAR certainly where we need, and then candidly avoiding it like heck where we just don't need it. And I have much faster, you know, statutorily tools in my toolbox to get performers onto contract as quickly as possible. And that can be literally like same day stuff if we want to get a performer on contract.
2: Mike Dodd is Assistant Secretary for Critical Technologies for the Department of Defense. Hear the rest of our interview after this quick break.
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0: 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We continue our interview with Mike Dodd, Assistant Secretary for Critical Technologies for the Department of Defense. He spoke with Federal News Network's Terry Girton.
1: All right, so we've got him to the door. We've got him through the door. We've got him on some kind of contract vehicle.
2: Yes.
1: But you used a term earlier that has been around for a long time, the Valley of Death.
2: Yeah.
1: So you get him on contract. They've got promising technology. What differentiates those who get across that valley from those who don't?
2: Really, it's performance. And like that's, I think, one of the biggest things that we bring to the table with NCT is ensuring performers that if we deem them compelling, that we not just put them on contract, but there is a funding profile that gets them not just across, but actually into a scaling mode. And you know, we talk about that valley of death, and that for some companies is weeks or months, and for some companies it's months and years. But it's iterative with the performers themselves for us to recognize their financial health. And there's ways across that, not just in awards to performers. Again, I mentioned structured finance. Sometimes it's a blend. We know what the market basket is. We know who the performers are that are in that technology domain. We know when the on and off ramps in the contractual opportunities are. So sometimes we need to bring structured finance and or investment, private equity and venture capital, you know, to the mix as well. So once we understand just the dynamic and what that landscape is for that performer, it's ensuring that we bring that mix of prospective awards that are all performance-based. Everything that we do within Critical Technologies is outcomes-based. We deliver capability in 24 months or less. If you don't fit in my construct, that's a science project. And you mentioned you were chatting with Honorable Jewel earlier, and if he's still here, a big shout out to Joe. Then we ask you to go collaborate with our science and technology folks. We are delivering capability within 24 months or less.
1: All right, then I want to bring it back to the folks who actually have to do that work.
2: Yeah.
1: Your acquisition workforce, your R&D technology experts, this culture change to speed, to structured capital is very, very different. What have you found necessary to move the workforce to this new model?
2: That early on, I think took a significant effort. I candidly think the culture within the building right now understands that we are moving at the speed of business. And we are very active in looking for roadblocks, whether it's policy, contractual, a person in an office who is slow rolling us. And we try and just bring radical transparency to everything that we're doing, and meritocracy, and so that performers can have a clear process and pathway to the different contractual funding opportunities and problem solving for within the department. So I think early on, it was a fairly dramatic cultural shift in the building, but we have such momentum underway right now. I think the building understands this is how we operate. And, we're in a shooting match in a couple parts of the world.
1: Right.
2: So take also that level of intensity and realism that we must do things at the speed of business and deploy these capabilities to our warfighters is just understood.
1: And how are you structuring this for the long term? I mean, this really has been an intense focus over the last 18 months.
2: Yeah.
1: But what have you had to redesign institutionally to ensure that this is the new way going forward?
2: Well, the culture is certainly a big part of that. And I think we've achieved kind of those culture milestones now, or we're well on the way. Two, it's stripping out sometimes some of these policies and clauses that are decades and decades old. And many of these are just not even applicable anymore. And once they're factored in or impact one of our acquisition processes, they slow us down by weeks or months. So it takes a very concerted kind of audit of, again, just not FAR-based but non-FAR-based acquisitions, tweaking those statutes. And Congress has been tremendous at working with us at massaging some of the statutes that allow us to do a business at the speed of business. And just simply recognizing we need to attack those bureaucracies and any ghost low grenades that come our way so that we can move at the speed by which we need to.
1: And as you look forward, what are the biggest things you'd like to solve to actually even improve speed and get this capacity to service members faster?
2: Yeah. So in each one of our CTs, we have a senior official, and then I've got portfolio directors that manage kind of the remainder of the portfolio. And as I mentioned, measured outcomes. So all of our senior officials at any given time typically have five or more sprints that are underway. Those have start date, end dates, and funding profiles associated with those. So it's by ensuring that we have measured outcomes. And when we begin a sprint, I get commitment from the services, the resource sponsors, and the program acquisition executives to commit to transition at the onset of our sprints. One of the things we recognized very early on was a very low percent of capabilities that actually transitioned to the department or up into the services. Fairly easy fix. You just invert the model where we stop prototyping hundreds and thousands of things and trying to push them up into the service or sell them into the services. Now we work with the services and gain their problem statements and inputs. So when we design a sprint, we're getting their commitment at transition. So not everything transitions, certainly, but our probability of transition is dramatically higher because we've got the services and the resource sponsors who actually have the money on board with what we're designing. And if we hit those performance milestones and we get that thing from TRL 6, 7, 8, 9, where the services say, you have achieved what you said you're going to achieve for the service, and therefore, we do want to transition and apply our funding to it as well. And then in parallel with that, candidly, within my office, by statute, we write the technology roadmaps for the Department of War. So I have significant influence on what the services procure and or try to procure. And if they wander too far from that statutorily, we have the authorities to kind of bring them back within the technology roadmaps to ensure that they're procuring the technologies that we have determined are, again, those most critical ones.
1: As you're going through this critical technology development process, for ones that look like they're going to be successful, where the services really want to move them, how do you lay in the plan to get them to scale at production?
2: Candidly, that becomes less complex because we have buy-in from the PAEs and the resource sponsors and the services themselves, and our service liaisons and our embeds. So they know the wedge, and where we apply our funding is to really get them into the POM or the program objective memorandum and the funding cycle. And if we need to bridge them in the off years between the POMs, that's where our funding kind of comes in. So it's very iterative, but very collaboratively with the services of how we apply our funding so that ultimately it gets them and the services to POM for that capability. So we're doing it just, exceptionally, collaboratively kind of across our teams.
1: And making sure that the funding lines up so there aren't any gap years.
2: Absolutely.
1: Always a challenge.
2: Yes.
1: Mike Dodd serves as the Assistant Secretary of War for Critical Technologies. Thank you so much for joining me today.
2: No, thanks for having me. I appreciate it. Thank you.
0: You've been listening to our interview with Mike Dodd, Assistant Secretary for Critical Technologies for the Department of Defense. 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
11: The security clearance process is complicated. Policies are confusing. Continuous vetting is expanding. And national security professionals everywhere are asking the same thing. What does this mean for me? Whether you're applying for your first clearance or navigating new reporting requirements after years in the system, the questions aren't always easy, but the answers matter. That's why we're here. This is Security Clearance in Security on Federal News Network with hosts Lindy Kaiser of Clearance Jobs, federal employment lawyers Elizabeth Baker Pham of KCNF, and John Barry of Barry & Barry PLLC.
12: Hi, this is Lindy Kaiser with ClearanceJobs.com, and welcome to this episode of Security Clearance in Security on Federal News Network. National security has definitely never been a slow-moving business, but right now the pace of change feels relentless. So artificial intelligence, cyber threats, geopolitical competition. And when it comes to where we go to find out about all of these things, that's where the Cipher Brief comes in. It's a national security-focused media organization. If you're not following it, I encourage you to do so. And today, very pleased to have their chief operating officer at the Cipher Brief here to talk about the national security conversation, what's changing, what's trending, and helping us get ready for the 2026 Threat Conference. So thank you so much, Brad, for joining me on the show today.
13: I'm excited to be here. Thanks for having me, Lindy.
12: Set the stage. I always assume everybody knows the Cipher Brief. If you know, you know. But assuming somebody doesn't, kind of walk us through the Cipher Brief, who you are, and kind of how you just said it was the 10-year anniversary, which I'm ashamed to say I did not know. So kind of the origin story of the Threat Conference specifically as well.
13: Yeah, for sure. So 10-year anniversary of both the CipherBrief.com, which I'll talk about, and also the Threat Conference. Started publishing back in 2016. So I describe the Cipher Brief. We are like the Wall Street Journal or Politico. We're a lot smaller and we're narrowly focused on national security. We don't do politics. We don't do travel. We don't do entertainment. All we do is national security. And then within that description, I would say, if you're a NatSec geek and you watch the unclassified, you know, IC briefing to Congress every year, you know, those topics that the United States government tends to focus on. Generally speaking, those are the topics that the Cipher Brief, you know, you'll read a lot about on the pages of the Cipher Brief. So obviously the Russia-Ukraine war, U.S. competition with China, emerging technology. Can't look away for a second for what's happening, you know, in the Middle East. Generally speaking, any year the Middle East is interesting. in particular right now with what's going on with Iran. And then, of course, you know, you mentioned it off the top, artificial intelligence has dominated the headlines for most of 2026, doesn't appear to be slowing down. These are the things that we tend to write about. We publish on the cypherbrief.com. We have newsletters, podcasts, and as you mentioned, we do a big threat conference every year. This is our 10th one. That's a quick overview of what we do at the Cypher Brief.
12: I was going to pull this out, which I'm shaming myself. So I have notes from the conference last year that I took. I was like, case study on the kind of, you kind of mentioned that the kind of conference it is. It's the kind of conference that you take notes at and you keep at your desk, right? So you want to kind of follow. So kind of want to speak to that, like year over year change. It just seems like, to your point, like minute by minute, things are changing, let alone year by year. So what are you kind of seeing in the shift between over the past year since you last gathered?
13: You know, since we gathered there last year, I think if you remember the sort of scene setter that Dr. Michael Vickers and then later General Petraeus both gave masterful sort of global overviews of what was happening. And at the time, everyone in the room after those briefings felt like, oh my gosh, can it get any more stressful, more dangerous? And here we are a year later, and the answer is a resounding yes. Like the world has gotten, just in terms of threats, just in the last 12 months since the last threat conference, enormous numbers of threats materializing in very novel ways. Just this week alone, last week actually, headlines that read like fiction. Can AI kill humanity, right? That's the top headline that we're all reacting to this week. We've seen a headline where the U.S. admits for the first time officially, we have weapons in space. And increasingly, there are drones that are encroaching into NATO territory on a regular basis that are being kinetically shot down and destroyed. All of that is new since last year at the threat conference. And it seems to be gathering speed at a pace with which organizations, institutions, agencies, the media, we just can't keep up with it. And so I think as we go into the threat conference this year, what I'm reflecting on is the speed at which these threats are materializing, the pressure that all of these institutions are under, the alliances that are being formed that are anti-Western, anti-US between Russia, China, Iran, and North Korea, and just the overall threat level that exists in the world right now is just unprecedented. You know, General Michael Hayden, it was at the first or second threat conference back in 2017, said a phrase that we have just recycled over and over again at the Cypher Brief. He said, the world has been more dangerous, but it's never been more complicated. And so I think every year that phrase has just grown in its relevance. And certainly this year, like I can't think of a time in which the world has ever been more complicated.
12: Yeah, that's a difficult conundrum, right? More danger and more complexity. And I do like the complexity layered on top of complexity. And one of the things I love about the Cypher Brief, again, when you read kind of the content, you're pulling up stories that you might not have heard elsewhere, right? So kind of when you're thinking about the trends that you're expecting to have come up at the conference this year, which again, things move so fast, you might not even know yet, got a whole month and a half to go, but the trends that you expect or the topics that aren't being talked about anywhere else that you're hoping to focus on or hoping to highlight, do any of those come to mind?
13: Yeah, I think I'll riff through a few that I expect we're going to see a lot of like intense dialogue around. Obviously, one is artificial intelligence, both from what we're reading about in the news, you know, is AI going to kill us all? But then also the impact on artificial intelligence and the intelligence community, how an analyst does their job. That's been something we've really been digging in on for a number of years at the threat conference. And then increasingly autonomous weapons, artificial intelligence's role in combat and weapons. I expect that we'll hear a lot about that. We have a relatively new cybersecurity strategy from the second Trump administration. It calls for increased offensive and defensive capabilities, better coordination with the private sector. One of the great things about the threat conference is you get to talk and listen to people who have likely maybe participated in writing that strategy, but certainly are able to talk to us about how that strategy is being executed. So that's another area. Third, I would say the conflicts. We'll call them the Russia-Ukraine war. Ukraine is increasingly stressed on resources, air defense at a time when Russia is, you know, not slowing down and we're approaching the winter. So that'll be one. And I'll add no real signs of a realistic peace deal on the table there. And then obviously what's going on with Iran. Obviously, it's a very critical situation, whether we call it a war, a conflict, whatever. It's obviously going to be the talk of the crowd there in the ballroom. And then finally, I'll say, and this is an area that we've been doing a lot on in the Cypher Brief in the last 6 months to a year, is what we call this concept of gray warfare. Cypher Brief expert Dave Pitts, former senior CIA officer, has coined this phrase called gray warfare or endless warfare, which exists exist below the level of kind of kinetic tanks and jets fighting each other. But Russia, Iran, North Korea in particular are really bringing those asymmetric threats to bear against the West writ large, and in particular the United States. So if an area that I feel does not get enough visibility is how America's adversaries are using those kind of asymmetric tools to target, to influence America here in the homeland. So that's something that the Cypher Brief community has been paying a lot more attention to. We'll hear a lot more about everything else at the threat conference, but I think those four areas are going to be super interesting to watch this year.
12: Yeah, well, you mentioned the dialogue, right? And one of the taglines is it's about who's in the room, right? So it is like that key, kind of a curated, elevated conversation about all of these things. And that's what a key value is, right? Because you can actually bring priorities into the conversation and have an intelligent dialogue about that. So kind of talk about how you've been able to do that. Because that's, I would say, one of the biggest complexities right now is getting smart people in the room to have these conversations and getting like a diverse dialogue around topics. Talk about how you're still able to curate and bring those communities and get people talking about this stuff, which again, to your point, like it seems like there's a lot of noise, there's a lot of constant churn, but sometimes refining that into a valuable dialogue is so important.
13: Yeah, it's really one of the things that we're most proud of with the Threat Conference is the audience that comes together each year down in Sea Island. This event is capped at 250 people. It's invite only. And the reason that it's invite only is we ask people to demonstrate that they are working in the national security community. That can be from a public sector employee, from the IC, the military, or many of the other agencies that are out there. We get folks from the national labs. You know, we get folks from pretty much every agency that's involved in national security. You can be working in the private sector with one of the large international corporations. You can look at the list of our sponsors, Microsoft, AWS, Google, among the top three. But many other companies have private sector, you know, roles that are directly supporting or connected to the national security mission. And then, you know, you can be a member of the academic community. Increasingly, we are seeing folks in the room that are in the investing community, hedge funds, venture capital, family offices that are investing in the next generation of emerging technology that will support the national security community. So what you find in that room is a very high level of understanding across the broad sort of national security range of topics, which makes the conversations rich, that makes the conversations urgent. We don't spend a lot of time reviewing like how we got here, admiring the problem. It's really about, you know, the thing that this community does well is they look for gaps, they look for holes in the plan and how it's being executed, and they focus on solutions. And it is, I mean, to the point. If you've been in that room, you know, like the conversations are pointed. They can be intense at times. When we walk out of there at 5 o'clock every day, at least for me, it's time for a margarita because your brain is hurting with the level of intellect that's in the room, both on stage and, you know, and in the audience. And that back and forth has just really, really turned into something special. I go to events, you know, at times all over the world. We keep this one small. We keep it curated, as you mentioned, so that the people that are in the room are really able to bring the right kind of expertise against these problems. Many people leave after the 2.5 days, we've heard this over the years, feeling as if they've been to a corporate offsite with 200 or 250, you know, of their friends. We're proud of that sort of dynamic, proud of the sort of crowd that gathers every year and what we've been able to do for 10 years. I can't believe it's been 10 years already.
12: That's a huge accomplishment and kind of elevating the conversation because this is like, these are critically important topics. And I think, you know, we at Clearance Jobs, we're always at the intersection of like government and industry and hiring and all of that. And that's what we see sometimes, like you don't know what you don't know on the other side of these problems, but getting into the same room to help solve them. So how do these opportunities help to kind of bridge that gap between what industry knows and what government knows and having fruitful conversations around that?
13: Yeah, you know, I think with what government always does well, right, is they have the insights on the threats. They've got the sort of specifics on the big mission and those requirements. What the private sector has always done well is they move fast and they innovate. And even today in 2026, you know, that there's still a wide sort of gap between those two camps. I mean, the government is never going to be able to move as fast as the private sector. They will admit that. And oftentimes the private sector doesn't have the full picture of what the government's mission really is. Like there can be some miscommunications or just misunderstandings on both sides of the coin. When you layer into that what we've seen with Ukraine and the influence from the innovation that Ukraine has been able to bring about to, you know, halt a much larger enemy, there has been an overwhelming call amongst almost everyone for the United States to pivot and actually do things more like Ukraine. Move faster, stop spending money on things that are irrelevant by the time they get into the hands of the warfighter, reduce red tape, reduce bureaucracy. And so all of those things kind of get thrown into the mix down at Sea Island. And what happens is, you know, for example, we're going to look deeply this year into the efforts around defense procurement reform, something I'm sure that you guys talk about a lot. I'm sure that almost everyone that comes to clearancejobs.com is thinking about, you know, defense procurement reform. It's going to impact, or it could potentially impact everyone, all the defense contractors, people trying to get jobs. But there's oftentimes a difference between the policy ambitions and the policy execution. And so what I value is the people in the room down at Sea Island are able to really kind of fill in the gaps, bring some clarity and context around, okay, this is what we're trying and here's actually how it's working. You know, I think we're going to hear a lot of that this year. And I think that's really the value between bringing the public and the private sector together. You know, 10 years ago, the public sector was almost always kind of in the lead. And over the 10 years at the Cypher Brief Threat Conference, what we've learned is there are many times when now the private sector may be in the lead. They may be the ones doing the first movement. When Russia launched the full-scale invasion of Ukraine back in 2022, some of the large US-based tech companies were actually the first ones to get in the fight, if you will, helping Ukraine protect their data, shore up their cyber defenses. And so that's a good example of kind of how the world has changed, warfare has changed, and the private sector has a much different role to play. So it's invaluable to get the two sides together so that there's clear understanding, you know, the camps of stakeholders.
12: Yeah, no, I mean, acquisition reform, right? Not always everybody's hot topic, but and they're like, why does clearance jobs care? Have you ever heard of an LCAT, right, or a labor category? Like, we can talk about skills-based hiring, or to your point, like, there's policy and procedure and all of this, but sometimes you have to go back to changing really boring fundamental things if you want to actually bring the innovation to the table. And yeah, a perfect example of that was something that OpenAI talked about at last year's conference, right? How in the world of AI, that's a total shift from where we used to see, again, government being, you know, public sector being the lead. Now, private sector is often racing ahead. Again, to your point in the headlines this week, are they too far ahead when it comes to all of that? And that's also a topic that Cypher Brief was recently, you know, writing about. Are we ready for AI warfare? So is that a topic we can expect to hear more about at the conference this year? And kind of how does that, you know, play into the topic landscape?
13: Yeah, I think so. You know, General Nakasone, he's going to join us down there. I took a long read of his piece, you know, before we came on. I think the answer is not yet, but we are better informed of the stakes and what we need to do to get ready. So I think that's a fair answer. I think that's going to be a huge topic of conversation. I'm looking forward to hearing General Nakasone, you know, when he comes down there and perhaps, you know, kind of fleshing out that conversation that we had with him last week a little bit more.
12: Well, and that's a part of the, I will say, the value of the conference. Like, a lot of times, I mean, I've been in communications and media a long time. I'm chasing those people to have that conversation. At Cypher Brief, you're setting the table. At the threat conference, you're all able to kind of join together. And I will say, like, as someone who, you know, early in my career used to be intimidated by being in those rooms and in those conversations, I realized, like, you want, to your point, the VCs, the private sector, Google, AWS, all of the players that have solutions with different folks and perspectives. And it is like a unique opportunity to really get together, to have a deep conversation, and to think about these problem sets, which again, don't have like natural, clear solutions always.
13: Yeah, that's right. And I think what's been so amazing over the years is the ability to hear from folks like General Nakasone, General Petraeus, General Tim Hawk, many, many, many former senior CIA officers who have literally been on the front lines of either conflicts, dealing with threats, writing policies, leading massive agencies that are executing policy. It just provides a context around these things that you simply can't find. I can't find anywhere else. And I am so much smarter on these issues from having just been in that room and listened to how these people talk. You know, an issue that we don't talk about a lot anymore, but used to be, you know, front and center was the issue of 702 reauthorization, the domestic FISA surveillance, you know, and there's a lot of opinions on both sides of that. I've been in the room with Cypher Brief experts who are involved in creating that legislation and those policy early on. And when you hear these folks who have been at that level talk about how hard they work to get it right, you know, it both reinforces the confidence in me as an American, that we have incredible people working to lead our national security community. And it also reinforces that a lot of this stuff is much, much harder than most, I think, average Americans can appreciate. And so sitting in that room with those people, as you mentioned, it can be intimidating. I've been doing this for 10 years. And when I walk in that room where I get, when I get up on stage to moderate a panel, it is intimidating. And I'd be lying if I said it wasn't. But so important. The effort that we do there, I think, is so important.
12: Well, but that's what I want, right? I want to have my, you know, intellectual capacity challenged and go to a place where, you know, I can uniquely do that. And I think that was a topic that comes up. There is so much confusion in this space. And it's kind of like we used to talk about from, again, I'll go back to procurement. People were like, hey, we need to get more like front lines. We want to get on the front lines and know what the service member actually needs operationally. And to your point, this is kind of like from a thought leadership perspective, you want to get policymakers and industry and experts from across different spectrums in the table, because it's the same when you're building policy. You don't want to do it in an intellectual vacuum would be the wrong way to do it. So kind of opening up those opportunities. I know we're close to the end of our time. I just kind of want to ask, so for someone attending the 2026 Threat Conference, which I'm sure will be an amazing group again, what do you hope they walk away kind of understanding differently about national security, or what do you think are going to be the conversations that really matter when people leave the room?
13: I think so. First of all, what I hope people take away from, let's say this is your first year attending the Threat Conference, is the value of gathering for these conversations. You know, we are in an increasingly politicized sort of environment in the United States. There is widespread kind of lack of trust in media. And I think oftentimes, you know, we in particular in the West just want to distill things down to, you know, tell me what's the truth. Tell me what the solution is. And it's, you know, it requires a lot of hard work. And I think we salute the folks that do this every day of the year, support the national security mission, and we deeply appreciate them spending their time to come together for 2.5 days in Sea Island, Georgia, to really labor over these issues and to search for solutions. So if you're in that room, I think understanding how hard the problems are, how very hard the people that are tasked with handling these problems are working on them every single day, I think you come away from the Threat Conference certainly with an understanding of that. And then, you know, I think maybe the second thing, just maybe on a geopolitical level, is underscoring how complicated things are in this world. And we have to come together in a nonpartisan way on national security, because we have to get this right. I don't want to live in a world that is dominated by our adversaries. And I don't think anyone else that is going to be listening to this episode wants that either. And so I want the West to continue to lead in this world. And I think it's important for those people in the Cypher Brief community and the influencers. And if you're reading this and you want to find out more, I'm sure Lindy will share a link with how you can do that. But, you know, we think it's really, really important to gather and to have these conversations and to search for solutions, because the world is complicated and it's not getting any less complicated.
12: Absolutely. That's right. I couldn't say any better. So tcbconference.com, did I get it right? Or search Cypher Brief. We will for sure include it in the show notes, since, again, I find myself Googling everything possible because I can't find it on my own. But is it an important conversation to be a part of? And to your point, like getting people in the room to have hard conversations, like that's what I want us to keep doing. To your point, like we want the West to win, I think, like get clearance jobs. We're pretty invested, right? We're only national security. And it's why we're really excited to be a part of it. I remember the first time I applied to be at the conference, I was scared you wouldn't let me in. Fortunately, it was a low year for you guys, so you had to let me come. But it was like, because we see talent as critical to the conversation. And so I guess for folks who are listening, if you think you have a really intellectually curious perspective on this, this is kind of a community that I'd say jump in, apply. If you don't make it the first time, maybe you'll make it another year. You never know. It is a uniquely valuable opportunity to interact and engage. We're honored to be a part of it. We're grateful to be a conversation in the room with all of these brilliant, you know, friends and people that are now friends. And, you know, if you get to go to Sea Island, it's also not a terrible place to be, Brad.
13: Not terrible. Yeah.
12: But thank you so much for being on the show. Thank you for all of the work that you do at Cypher Brief. Again, check out the Cypher Brief and check out the conference, and hopefully you'll say hi to Brad and I there.
13: Awesome. We look forward to seeing you. Thanks, Lindy.
8: Welcome to Security Clearance and Security. I'm attorney Elizabeth Baker Pham, and I'm here with Lindy Kaiser of Clearance Jobs. And today we are talking about foreign contacts during conflict and war. This is a topic that comes up relatively infrequently, but when it does, it really catches people off guard, especially when the government has concerns about foreign contacts which have already been vetted. But that's the thing about guidelines B and C, foreign influence and foreign preference. For better or for worse, they can change without the clearance holder doing anything at all. Take, for example, the current situation in Ukraine and Israel. Both U.S. allies, both countries with which someone could have had ties historically and not face extensive scrutiny. Lindy, I mean, have you seen or heard sort of through the grapevine of an uptick in B and C concerns tied to the conflict landscape in, let's say, Ukraine or the Middle East or tensions in China?
14: Well, I mean, China's the never-ending growth vector. I have not seen specific examples of this. I've seen less the foreign contacts piece of it, more the foreign influence piece of it. If you become, it's a very rare segment, right? But overly invested in, right, the war in Ukraine, for instance, outside of becomes allegiance to the United States issue, right? Because you almost have your own, you've almost become a mercenary to the cause more than you have aligned to the U.S. And we had that, like, right when the war in Ukraine started, we had a huge influx of people asking us if they could go over there. I'm not the authority on how to tell you to live your life, Clarence. I should probably not be asking me, maybe talk to some other people in your life. But we did. And we had a lot of, you know, 75% of our candidates on clearance jobs are former service members. A lot of them have deployed multiple times. A lot of them do have worked in, you know, some of them private contracting roles. So they did see there were these opportunities that had come up. Yeah, we also see it in Israel. A lot of people deployed there for the United States, quite frankly, right now. But there is some crossover there, right? But have you seen cases like this? I'm very curious.
8: I have. And I've seen them sort of in both areas. So I've seen, you know, what you're speaking to, where the actual interest in supporting the cause creates a problem in large part because of the way the individual goes about it, right? And then I've also seen the ties. So I've seen situations where someone has had ties to someone in a country vetted totally fine, and then they get a statement of reasons, or maybe it's just an interrogatory, but actually it's the, we have concerns, you need to speak about this relationship. And the thing I think that stands out to people the most or that catches them off guard is that, at least in the situations I've seen, it's not explained that something changed. It's the country status that has changed or the socio-political status of the country that's changed. It's just answer these questions about your relationship with so-and-so, or the allegation is you have a relationship with someone who's in a military position in this country. I mean, are there any other points that you would emphasize, Lindy?
14: No, I think that's such an important, like, distinction, though, because I think what will probably blindside candidates is, like, assuming or overthinking that my relationship with this individual is what's changed, when, as you rightly point out, what has changed is the government's relationship with their country. And I think that helps you respond to that, because I think then people overanalyze, well, did I send a message I didn't before? No, if it was mitigated the first time under this criteria and you can show that your relationship hasn't changed, I think that's what the government's trying to, like, cross over that vector. Do you have a greater bond of affection that now this other person could put into play? You know, you might have to take different steps to show a greater separation while that country in question is an issue. And that's why we talk about, hey, security clearance holders have different rules. You can't just be friends with everybody you want to be friends with, sadly, sometimes.
8: Yeah. No, I think that's absolutely right. And really important to remember. I think the sort of final things that I would recommend people keep in mind are, you know, prior adjudication doesn't matter, right? And that is something that people can really get caught up on. This was fine. It must still be fine. They must just be confused, to your point. No, you need to do it again, right? You may not, and I mentioned this a little bit earlier, but you may not, and I would say in my experience, likely not receive an explanation as to why it's an issue again. But if you sort of take a step back and look at what's going on, you very well may be able to conclude it's the change in the country status and not some secret information that you think they may have, which, by the way, if it's a statement of reasons, they have to tell you what the allegations are. But anyway, stay calm, right? Just try not to panic. They're doing their due diligence. Respond as if it's the first time. Review your prior responses too. So if you've completed an SF-86 with reporting information on this individual, you want to make sure that anything you say now is current. But do look at what you said, because whatever you knew about that relationship the last time you completed the form, however many years ago that was, is something that you're going to want to refresh your memory on. Do not reach out to the foreign contacts for information unless you are directed to do so. You know I love this one, Lindy, but like if you don't know, you don't know. Unless you're told to find out, do not ask the foreign contact for information. Exercise caution when a contact status has changed. If to your point of, you know, there are different rules for clearance holders. If there's someone who you were loosely friends with before, and since they've enlisted in a foreign military and they're moving up the ranks, you need to be mindful of that relationship. And I will just add, anecdotal, obviously, but the instances in which I've seen this arise have been taken seriously and they've been resolved favorably. So it's strictly anecdotal, but it's all to say that it's not a cause for panic, but it is a cause for diligence.
11: 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Thanks again for tuning in to Security Clearance Insecurity with your hosts, Lindy Kaiser of Clearance Jobs, Federal Employment Lawyers, Elizabeth Baker Pham of KCNF, and John Barry of Barry & Barry PLLC. 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
17: From ABC News, I'm Mike Dubosky. President Trump says he's rejected Iran's seven-day plan to reopen the Strait of Hormuz. While departing from the White House today on his way to Knoxville, Tennessee, the president told reporters, "I'm rejecting their deal, and that deal would not be acceptable," though he did not go into specifics as to why it's unacceptable. It comes as the war in Iran continues to drive up prices in the U.S.
18: The price for a gallon of diesel is sitting at $6.48 a gallon. And those higher fuel prices impact everything from food to construction. And now a new study found that U.S. consumer sentiment fell this month to a four-month low across political parties as more and more Americans worry about higher prices impacting their wallets.
17: ABC's Alex Preche. Much more severe weather is coming for New England and the Mid-Atlantic this weekend as a nor'easter continues to power up the eastern seaboard. Coastal flood alerts remain in effect from eastern Virginia through southern Maine. ABC's Matt Rivers is down the Jersey Shore with the latest.
19: States of emergency in New York and New Jersey.
20: Evacuation order.
19: Authorities on the Jersey Shore urging families to get to higher ground while business owners race to shore up what they can.
21: You have to make sure that everything that's loose out there is secured.
19: Surfers taking advantage of the conditions. 900 miles of storm warnings from the Outer Banks to Maine as a massive nor'easter crawls up the coast, packing 60-mile-an-hour winds and 12-foot waves.
17: New York Governor Kathy Hochul speaking about what her state has seen so far.
22: Wind gusts exceeding 50, even 60 miles an hour have already been recorded on Long Island. New York City has already seen isolated wind gusts of 51 miles per hour. That is strong, it's ferocious, and it needs to be taken seriously.
17: Meanwhile, Hurricane Nolo expected to brush the southern shore of Hawaii's Big Island this weekend. 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
29: Hello and welcome to today's show. I'm Federal News Network reporter Drew Friedman. When federal employee accountability cases drag on, attention usually turns to rules and protections. A new report looks at what happens inside the process itself, where delays are most likely to occur, and how they might be fixed. Federal News Network's Terry Girton recently caught up with the co-founders of We the Doers, Maureen Clovers, and April Harding.
30: During the change in administration and what we had sort of seen since then, we both realized that the perspective of the people doing the work at federal agencies who receive the OMB memos and the executive orders and the changes in law that affect the work really hadn't been a visible vocal part of the government reform conversation that was emerging. So we've decided to sort of stop waiting for people to ask or wait for permission and decided to start telling the stories of federal leaders and how changes affected their work and where things break down and why things don't work in government right now, so that we could get to the root causes of real sustainable solutions. So that is our mission, and our focus is to identify those root causes, develop comprehensive, sustainable solutions to them, and work with everyone else who's working in this space to move those ideas forward so that we can really build the government that the American people deserve. So that's how it started.
31: So Maureen, We the Doers is actually a sort of a dual meaning then. It's people who actually were doing the work of government, but also now people who want to do the work of reform. As you're thinking about this new reform agenda, how are you all actually doing your work?
32: Yeah, well,
0: Really, I think what sets us apart is a lot of the folks in the good government space have folks with more of an academic background or a lot of former Biden or Obama political appointees, some former Bush appointees, but they tend to be more Democratic. And that's great. And they have an important perspective. But they don't have the length of experience of a lot of senior executives and senior managers, and they haven't necessarily gotten in the weeds, right? For a political appointee, success is getting money out the door for your administration's new priority, you know, going to states, talking up the administration, right? But when you're a GS-15 manager or an SES, you really get in the weeds about why procurement takes so long, why it's so hard to hire and fire, why it's so hard to deliver IT systems on time. And you see that gap between the goal, the ideal, and reality. So we really wanted to engage people who'd been

0: And we've continued that in our current report out today on fast but fair federal firing, where we brought together 10 managers with a combined 181 years of experience who collectively had tried to discipline or remove 22 employees. So we weren't just asking any federal managers, we were asking people who had really gone through this difficult process about what the process was, where it broke down, where it could be improved.
1: And let's pick up right there because today is that report release date. April, there's a lot of personnel issues you could have focused on. As you mentioned earlier, you both lived through the downsizing in 2025. Why did you decide to pick, as Maureen said, fast but fair federal firing?
2: There are two primary reasons that was the first thing we picked to focus on. One is because it's a really complicated, really thorny topic, and there's a lot of politics attached to that, and a lot of folks have to be very concerned about optics or existing relationships when they're talking about this. We are aggressively nonpartisan, and we also are new, and so we have less skin in the game and are able to tackle that and put forward a straw man, if nothing else, for the rest of the community to respond to. Although I think our report actually is quite detailed, and the ideas that we have are very strong and thoughtful, it's still the first thing that we have seen so far that goes into detail, that talks about how it works now, and only we are in a position also to convene that group and talk about how things work now rather than at the abstract policy level. The other core reason is because all of the foundational changes to government that we identified in our first report and that we are focused on going forward, the root causes of culture issues and sort of constraints include making sure we have the right people in the jobs. And there are many parts of that, but you can't have a healthy workforce without the ability to remove people who are not in the right jobs. And so that's just an unfortunate reality of running any business or any organization, especially one with millions of employees. Sometimes removal is necessary. And if there is a bottleneck there and that can't happen, the ripple effect of not being able to do that is extraordinary. And it prevents the kind of culture change that's going to be necessary for the next version of government, whatever we rebuild from here.
1: Maureen, certainly the Trump administration coming in made no secret that it assumed federal workforce performance was a problem and it took too long to get rid of folks. So maybe there is at least agreement on the core problem, which is it does take too long to get rid of poor performers. But what did you learn while you were doing this work that maybe took you beyond conventional wisdom? Was there some big insight there about why?
0: Yeah. Well, first, I want to say we don't agree that most federal workers are not good workers. I mean, that was something that came up over and over again, that actually most federal workers are great workers and we want to support them. And we also want to recognize that morale for those workers really suffers when you have someone in the job who's not pulling their weight. So that's part of the reason we wanted to focus on it. The big insights. So we like to really get to the root causes of what the problem is. So we kind of just keep asking why. And this one kind of shook out. There were five root causes. The first one that I do think was pretty insightful is there is no one process. So we diagrammed the process. We probably went through 20 versions, and it's on our YouTube channel. You can see it. It looks like a spaghetti monster. It's kind of choose your own adventure, like does your employee file a grievance? If so, go up here, you know, that kind of thing. But what we learned is, you know, the statutes governing removal for performance, that's 5 U.S.C. 4303, and for conduct, that's 5 U.S.C. 7513, are very, very short. I know you can't see me. I'm in the radio. I'm holding my hand, but it's like a paragraph. And then OPM has a bit more, although if you go on their website, sometimes it looks like it's a four-step process and, you know, you're all done and you can remove the employee. But what we really learned is, okay, that's what's on paper at OPM and the regs. But then you go and your agency has their own regulations, or sometimes it's really just a culture thing about when you remove someone and how difficult it is. And then each bureau has its own culture within the agency. And then beyond that, if you know, the first thing when you call HR and say, I've got an employee with a serious performance or conduct issue, they ask, well, are they covered by a collective bargaining agreement? And if so, which one? And there literally are or at least were thousands of collective bargaining agreements. So then you got to figure out what extra protections are in the CBA. And then beyond that, It's going to depend on, as a manager,

0: which HR person and which lawyer you were assigned, and maybe which union rep also, you know, accompanies the employee. And so there is no one process, and that's what makes it incredibly unfair, untransparent for both the employee and the manager, because you don't know what you're getting. So that's only root cause one. Root cause two is that underperformers can game the system, and it's very easy to do so. So, you know, we talked to one attorney. This is a post-removal, but one attorney who said, you know, she had a case that bounced back and forth between the Equal Employment Opportunity Commission, the Merit Systems Protection Board, and the Office of Special Counsel for 10 years. And eventually they had to pay a settlement because the witnesses had died or retired or that kind of thing. But even before removal, what we found is there are processes that were created for very legitimate purposes, but that are being gamed by underperformers. So in the 12 cases where we went super, super in depth with managers about exactly every step and how long it took, you know, 10 out of 12, the employee filed an equal employment opportunity complaint with their EEO office. 7 out of 12, they filed a grievance. 6 out of 12, they filed a reasonable accommodation. And 3 out of 12, they filed Family Medical Leave Act. And for the EEO and the grievance, you know, none of those were found to have merit, but it ate up a lot of time. So that's two. I'll go much faster over 3, 4, and 5. 3 and 4 are basically two sides of the same coin, that managers aren't really incentivized to hold employees accountable. And in fact, their career can suffer a setback if, you know, they're perceived as being unfair to employees or there is an EEO complaint against them, that kind of thing. 4 is the culture in HR and OGC dealing with employment and labor relations tend to be very risk averse, and they're not incentivized to support the manager generally. It's a big generalization. And 5 is the managers don't feel like they have the tools and training to hold folks accountable. A particular pain point was writing airtight performance plans so you could say your employee was not minimally acceptable.
1: We also think that the protections and the processes and the statutes that allow employees to do things like take medical leave or get a reasonable accommodation are super important. And in fact, in the same way that being able to effectively fire someone is actually really good for morale overall, because you don't have people sort of dragging on the productivity of the high performers, the people who are using these processes as loopholes, overusing the protections in the wrong way, creates a lot of noise that makes it harder for people who really are entitled to and need those things to get an effective resolution to their issue. So we believe strongly that those are important, and we want them to be more transparent and more efficient so that we can use them the way they are intended. So it's not necessarily the intent behind the rules, but clearing out the underbrush, as you said, is going to require some statutory and regulatory tweaking.
2: 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They're speaking with Federal News Network's Terry Gurdon. We'll take a short break now, and when we return, a difficult but important conversation about navigating survivor benefits. 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I'm Drew Friedman.
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0: Welcome back to Your Federal Life here on Federal News Network. I'm Drew Friedman. Most couples build a retirement plan around the assumption that they'll be navigating retirement together. But every retirement plan eventually becomes a one-person plan. That's why financial planner Tiago Gleeger says one of the most important acts of financial preparation is making sure that a surviving spouse inherits a roadmap, not a maze of decisions, paperwork, and uncertainty. He recently joined Federal News Network's Terry Girton for a crucial conversation.
1: You know, it's a morbid topic, but it is one of the most loving and practical planning conversations that we can have, because the idea is that our survivor, whether it's our spouse, whether it's our children, they're not having to create a plan while having to deal with everything emotionally as well. They're just following something that has already been put in place. And so there's a lot of different things that come to play when we think about this topic.
2: And why is this so important for federal employees?
1: I think, Terry, that a lot of people, when they think about retirement, they think about two people. They think about two Social Security checks, two pensions if there's dual feds, or one in the private sector, which is rare these days. And we really don't give very much thought to, what if that's not how life looks like? What if we get a curveball along the way and one of us gets sick and one of us passes early? What are we going to do? How do the finances change? And if we wait too long to plan and that surprises us, then you're left with a whole lot less choices along the way. And so when we think about the death of a spouse, there's a chain reaction that comes into play. In a lot of cases, if it's the Fed that is passing, we're going to see a reduction to the first pension. So that's less income for the survivor. We're also going to see Social Security changes for the person that's left behind. Taxes might go up. And depending on how the survivor elections were elected at retirement, we've seen people lose health insurance in retirement, losing FEHB as a survivor. And so there's a lot of different stuff that comes into play. And so we want to be thinking ahead of the time, ahead of the curve, so that we're not having to recreate the wheel right in the moment.
2: I think something that people forget is that living expenses don't just get divided by two when one spouse passes, right?
1: That's right. The idea that it's 50% cost when one of you is gone just isn't true. You're still going to have a mortgage, although sometimes people do reduce their home size and some of those expenses go down. But it's not exactly half the cost. And in most cases, it could be half the income or sometimes even less. People leave assets behind and their lifestyle changes a little bit. So it's not as linear.
2: Well, let's go back to that case of a federal employee and talk about FERS benefits. One of the benefits is the survivor benefit. How should folks think about that? Should they take a full survivor benefit, ignore it altogether, or find someplace in the middle?
1: I think this can be a very individualized decision. It's expensive, no doubt, right? When we think about a 10% cost to the pension, or in some cases, 5%, that could be tens of thousands of dollars throughout the course of a retirement. If you were a high earner and you're retired for 20, 30 years, that could be, you know, six figures, over $100,000 or more that somebody is paying to potentially the survivor never even need. So we look at this expense wondering, gosh, should I really even pay for this thing along the way? So first thing is that we have to understand protecting the income is really, really critical in retirement, because cash flow, which is the dollars that are coming in, the dollars that are going out, I call this the heartbeat of retirement. So we need to be really conscious about how cash flow changes if the federal employee is going to die. The second thing is, we talked about this loss of health insurance. Well, there's a rule under FERS that if you don't take a survivor benefit pension and you as the federal employee pass, your spouse, if they were not a federal employee themselves, they may lose health insurance benefits. They may lose that coverage or eligibility for FEHB. So that can be really challenging. Depending on what year that happens, they might be forced to go to Medicare. And Medicare, if you're not familiar to the rules in there, if you're over 65, but you haven't applied for Medicare yet, and then you go to apply for it later, now there's tons of penalties on top. So it just gets really, really messy. So that's a big one. And, you know, so some people then look at the partial survivor benefit, where they look at this and say, all right, we don't want to pay the full 10%. Can we pay 5% and then leave a quarter of my pension as a federal retiree if I pass? And the answer is yes, that does also protect the health insurance. But again, if you're leaving now a quarter of your pension, the spouse is also going to lose one Social Security, which we can talk about in a second here. So how much less income is the survivor receiving, and are they even going to be able to live their lives, right? And I think just one last thing I wanted to add about this one, Terry, there's a lot of talk out there, a lot of people hear about this pension maximization strategy, where they'll talk about maybe just replacing that with a life insurance policy. And instead of paying thousands of dollars every year to OPM or to the first pension, I'm just going to take that and put it into a life insurance policy so my spouse has that when I die. Again, in some cases, that can work, but it's been very, very difficult to see a really slam dunk situation where that's appropriate for somebody. I caution people that sometimes it's a sales tactic that people will experience where people are just saying, hey, look, you know, you don't need to pay that, just buy a life insurance policy instead. So you have to be really careful when you do those analyses.
2: Tiago Glieger is a certified financial planner at RMG Advisors. Tiago, that's all really important advice. And you also mentioned Social Security. So talk to us about what happens with Social Security in a two-income household.
1: Going back to this idea of, hey, we got two checks from Social Security. It's very consistent. It's very nice. But there are a lot of rules that come into figuring out how to file for Social Security. And people think, well, that's for when we're alive. A lot of this filing strategy has to do with thinking about what if one of us is gone. And so the rule from Social Security is that if one of you passes, one of those Social Security's income streams is going to go away. Now, they do let the survivor keep the higher amount, which is why the claiming strategy that is most relevant to people is for the person who had the highest income throughout their years, therefore the highest Social Security. Usually we see that person wanting to delay their benefit to age 70 because it's not going to increase their own check only. If they die before the other spouse, that spouse is now going to receive a much higher check as well, because again, they're already going to have less income, so that higher income can be beneficial. And so the maximizing the Social Security strategy isn't always the right answer, but we have to look at filing with whether or not one of us is going to be alive 5-10 years into retirement. Are we both going to be alive 20 years into retirement? Because sometimes we make a decision on Social Security what feels good now and not run a scenario where maybe one of us dies a decade in. And now, because we committed to a Social Security filing strategy, now the survivor doesn't have enough income anymore. So I think it has to always be looked at from different angles.
2: As you're talking about all of these different kinds of assets, the thing that comes to my mind is creating a will. Is that sufficient here, or is there more estate planning that you'd recommend?
1: In general, I like to see people have four categories of documents when we're thinking about the loss of a spouse or one of us passing. The will is important. That is for sure. But trusts can also be beneficial, and trusts are not just for really rich people. Average people can get trusts and very simple, cost-effective trusts as well. But financial powers of attorney. When we think about estate planning, it's not just for when we're gone. It's for right before we're gone too. So if one of us is incapable of acting or making a decision. So financial powers of attorney are important. And then the other one are the advanced medical directives. A lot of folks think, hey, I can make a decision for my spouse if something happens and I got to work with the doctors. You cannot. If there is not a legal document in place that says you're allowed to do that, spousal rights don't give you that right, right? So there's a couple of things in there. So the will, the trust, a financial power of attorney, and then the advanced medical directives that we want to make sure those documents are in place. But beyond that, folks think that those documents are in place and that's it. They don't have to do anything else. And there's some interesting rules that have come up over the years in serving feds, and sometimes people elect beneficiaries on their accounts, and that's different than what they put on their estate planning documents, like their will, and the beneficiary elections are going to supersede those wills. So you got to be careful to make sure that your beneficiary elections match your legal documents, otherwise money goes to the wrong place. And if there's not a beneficiary election at all, like a bank or a house, that asset is going to go to probate unless you have some sort of joint ownership with something. So we often see houses go to probate instead of going to a survivor if it's held in single name, or going to the kids. So now you're stuck in probate, and now your heirs are trying to settle the estate, and the asset is not theirs to do very much with. And so these are all the little details and the dusty corners that we want to make sure we address.
2: Tiago, that sounds like such a long list of really hard things to do. Where should people start if they want to begin to have this conversation?
1: It can seem like a very intimidating list. And I don't want people to be scared out of what do they do next. So the first thing to remember is it doesn't have to be fancy. Just create a little chart on a piece of paper that says, here are our assets. Here's what we want it to happen. And we want to understand where the investments are, what are our sources of income. And really, this is just getting organized and making sure we understand where all of our assets are. And then we can think about where do we want those little arrows to go? Which account goes to whom? Is my survivor still going to be able to meet their needs if they have this much income? And those are some conversations you can have together. Hey, if our income on a monthly basis goes from 5,000 to 3,000, is one of us going to be able to survive? How do we still pay the mortgage? Are there enough assets left over that I can meet my lifestyle needs and deal with what I need to? That is so much more planning than a lot of people have done so far. So starting there is a really good place.
0: 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He's speaking with Federal News Network's Terry Gurdon. And that's it for today's episode of Your Federal Life. Until next time, I'm Drew Friedman.
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4: And I'm Adam Hughes. We hope to enlighten and enliven your week with news and insightful, entertaining guests, all on the topic of government management.
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0: somber end to the week last week.
1: Indeed. The 25th anniversary of the terrorist attacks on September 11th.
0: We've had children in that period who were not alive on 9/11. We employ people.
1: I read a good article in GovExec, I think maybe Sean Newhouse wrote it, where he purposely interviewed people who were either very young or were not alive on 9/11, and how it still had an impact on them to choose careers in public service, one at the VA, one in the military, and one in counterintelligence spy work. And he also was like three on 9/11. So I like that perspective of, even if you weren't around when it happened, it has had a seismic impact on the United States and our culture. And certainly lots of things to read and reflect on are still available now. So if you hadn't had time, go back and read some of those things, retrospectives and some of the ceremonies that they did last Friday, because they're worth your time.
0: What else happened last week?
1: Well, the folks who are bringing us these fabulous AI tools told us that it's probably going to kill us in 10 years, all of us, every human. So that's created quite a stir on Capitol Hill.
0: So people better rush to get their OneGov deals now.
1: That's right. Also announced last week, an expanded OneGov deal where additional options and accessibility for ChatGPT was announced last week by the OneGov team at GSA. Or my daughter sent me a thing and said, we should just stop using it if it's going to kill us eventually. It seems like it hasn't worked with alcohol, but, you know.
0: So if the good guys stop using it, the bad guys won't use it to kill us?
1: That seems unlikely.
0: Right.
1: Yeah, although, and that's interesting too, because I saw an interview with Ted Cruz where he basically made that same argument. But no, I think it has spurred folks on Capitol Hill at least to start talking more about maybe we should do something about guardrails or kill switches. I don't even know how that works. So it's created quite the stir.
0: You know, there's been rising attention to our debt and deficit issues, but the upside of human elimination by AI is that we would no longer have a debt problem.
1: No one would be around to worry about it anymore.
0: Right?
1: This is taking a dark turn. I mean, I did say that somebody said AI is going to kill us all. But despite the fact that, you know, people in Congress want to do something about it, the House only has 4 legislative days left before the election. And I don't think they're going to do much in those 4 days either. So it's sort of a catch-22 there.
0: I mean, they got the CR done. What more damage can they do?
1: That's true. Maybe we want them in fewer days than more. Yeah, and then it's been a slow week, but I spent a lot of time over the weekend reading about the new exhibit at the British Museum, the Bayeux Tapestry.
0: Yeah, I mean, it's a rug. It's a big, long rug.
1: It's an old, really dusty, big, long rug.
0: Let me buy my tickets now. I'm probably going to get tons of hate mail.
1: Yes, exactly. Well, the tickets sold out in like under an hour for the first week at the British Museum. It's being seen as a big diplomatic success, bringing the UK back a little closer to its friends in Europe after Brexit. And I've seen it. I've seen it in person in France. Make sure you read about it before you go, because apparently there's no explanations of what it is. So it will just look like a giant rug if you are there. Very long. Yeah.
0: Well, let's talk about something the House has actually gotten done.
1: Let's get to it.
0: This episode is brought to you by Alicor, which powers the technology behind public sector lending, grant, and capital deployment programs, helping agencies modernize operations, improve oversight, and better serve the public. And you can learn even more at alicor.com.
1: Thanks to our friends at Alicor for sponsoring this episode of the GovNavigator Show. Robert, what a treat we have in store today.
0: Is it really a job if you just talk to your friends and record it?
1: Yeah, I don't think so. I think we need to spend some time thinking about that. But that's for another day. For now, Christian Hayner is with us. He's the policy director for the majority staff of the Committee on Oversight and Government Reform. Christian, welcome to the GovNavigator Show.
2: Thanks for having me back.
1: So we're so excited, mostly because I think Robert and I have a very dear place in our heart for the Committee on Oversight and Government Reform. So before we jump into what you've been working on, give everybody a little bit about your background, what you did before you came to the committee, and how you ended up there.
2: Yeah, sure. I think I've got a rather unique background for a congressional staffer. I would say, and thinking about it, it gives me a lot of good perspective that I've really been able to leverage. And I'm not the only one on the committee staff that started off the Hill and then came to the Hill, or did a significant amount of work in the private sector and government affairs before coming over to the committees to work here. But I started actually as a federal lobbyist with a bipartisan government affairs firm right out of college. And that afforded me the opportunity to really work with grant recipients, small municipalities, counties and cities, university systems, companies just getting their first taste of interacting with the DC big federal government.
0: Lucky them.
2: Yeah, lucky them. So
1: I feel like you're also somebody that uses the word lobbyist not as a four-letter word, which I've always appreciated that about you.
2: I think with that profession, the government's a big complicated place. And since I came to the Hill, I've learned just how big it is. And our law is expansive and difficult to navigate. So I think you need either that time to wrestle with it and understand it, or be able to engage with someone who already has. And that's kind of like those lobbyists and government affairs professionals that we work with on the committee that are bringing solutions or kind of helping us navigate through complex problems, but already know kind of the law and the backstory of how we got here. That's really invaluable. So I went from that experience over to a small trade association called the Data Coalition that was just getting started. Now the Data Foundation, worked with a lot of great advisors trying to help navigate and ensure that the government's data management practices were transparent, but also usable to the government agencies themselves. And then I was kind of recruited from that, I would say, over to work on the House Oversight Committee, which we had worked with closely on a number of various government-wide reform laws, to join their committee staff back in 2019. And I've been largely in the same role since 2019. So very blessed, but also completely overwhelmed with the scale of the problems. And then things seemingly continue to get more funneling, but get to work with some of the smartest people in the nation and really hopefully bring some of that experience to bear with targeted reforms that can actually move the needle. So,
0: well, we're counting on you. Do you want to share some of the stuff that you're working on, especially what you hope to get over the finish line in the next several months?
2: Yeah, I think the committee's got an expansive legislative jurisdiction, which a lot of people know us for our oversight work. Since we do have a unique role in the House, we're the only committee that our oversight jurisdiction isn't bound by our legislative jurisdiction. So we can kind of be first out there to explore some problem that's emerging, do the hearings, do the oversight work, get the information and go from there. But we are a standing authorizing committee that has legislative jurisdiction. And aside from like Postal Service and the District of Columbia itself, the best way to think about it is anything that impacts all the federal agencies equally from a management perspective. So that gets us the federal workforce, information records management policy, procurement and grants, accounting generally, performance and strategic planning, as well as like inspectors general in that body of ethics work. So I'd say putting aside a lot of stuff I don't think your audience really wants to be hearing about today on our work on DC crime and the Postal Service.
1: Yeah.
2: I mean, everything's interesting when you get into the weeds enough.
1: Consider the audience's interest as wide as the oversight responsibilities of the Oversight Committee.
2: Oh, that's frightening. Yeah. But I think acutely and more near and dear to my heart and my background that I described earlier, this is a dire problem the nation's facing with improper payments and fraud. The Government Accountability Office is estimating the improper payment rate to be about $186 billion a year. In 2025, that's $24 billion more than in 2024, and a cumulative $3 trillion in improper payments since 2003, when these things were starting to be measured. So measuring it and some of the reform laws we put in place isn't truly moving the needle on that. But measuring and looking at estimations separately, GAO also estimates that between 2018 and 2022, the federal government lost about $230 to $520 billion a year in fraud across all federal programs and operations. The improper payment rates, looking at a subset. So that's why the number is so much bigger. Working with GAO, my colleagues here on the committee, we estimate that if you average that out for each American tax filer, what's our share of that fraud problem, it's between $1,000 and $3,000 a year of that fraudulent spending. So said more bluntly, that's how much we're each being robbed by fraudulent actors. And I personally and professionally, I've been struggling this year of like, why isn't this angering more people, more policymakers? And we have a lot of good action, bipartisan action we'll get into that we've been working on, but why isn't this like a drop everything and get it done type of problem, which I think we've taken a good first step. Our counterparts on other committees that own individual programs that can dive deeper are doing great work. The Senate's doing great work. It's just, how are we not there yet? And I think that's, to answer your question, what we're really hopeful we can get done and park something by the end of this calendar year so we don't have to start over with a new Congress.
1: Christian, I feel like your language choice there is interesting too, because I think for a long time, this has been under the heading of improper payments, which not only is it a bureaucratic word, but the definition of it is very bureaucratic.
2: Yeah.
1: And it sort of hides that a little bit. And I think in the last maybe 10 plus years, certainly since after the pandemic, fraud has become more of a headliner within the universe of the conversation about improper payments. But your language choice of being like, this is how much money is being stolen, is exactly what is happening. And I think maybe the messaging and the language around it, as you guys have started to work on this more and more, might incentivize people to be like, no, we have to do something about this right now. And the wonderful thing is that you and your colleagues did do something about it right now. You've done it this year. So you passed a major package of bills through both the Oversight Committee and the House of Representatives. Tell us a little bit about those and what your goals were with those.
2: Yeah. To build just real quickly on the language point, I mean, it's also taking from the intended beneficiaries. You know, there's a displacement going on here. And I think a broader problem, which putting aside the monetary loss issue, is the fraud is really eroding trust in federal and state programs, undermining generally the public's trust in the government's ability to function. And I don't think you can quantify the damage there. So there's an impact much broader than that monetary loss. And I think every public sector actor needs to be cognizant of that. But yeah, like we were charged with and given kind of a long leash to go forth and draft the bills. And I think it's always, there's a challenge in this role of so many great ideas, but how do you land the planes into discrete bills with bill sponsors and boundaries, and you're editing law more often than not. So things have to be packaged well. But I think that was the biggest challenge. And if anyone's asking, well, why wasn't this done earlier? We did in 2019 take five different existing improper payments laws and recodify them into a new clean subchapter in Title 31. That was great work. We got the benefit of looking at that over the years, and that's not truly moving the needle. So more needed to be done. Our committee had, I think, almost a dozen hearings over the past three Congresses that I've been working here. So tons of great ideas, but really like the buckets when we landed on them, what are the root causes that we're trying to address? And I think it really comes down to a lot of existing work is built around reporting regimes and after the fact, after payment work, and that colloquially called the pay and chase problem. We're not doing the work up front before the payment's requested or the money's going out the door. We're also aligning a lot on self-attestation on the program award eligibility for the beneficiaries and also their capabilities and intentions to do with the funds what are stated they're going to be doing. So that self-attestation is another big root cause that's been uncovered through our oversight investigations work. So I think that's really kind of where we focused our efforts. So on the ending pay and chase, we're really looking at addressing agency prepayment fraud prevention requirements. We had the Prepayment Fraud Prevention and Treasury Data Access Act, and that was led by Chairman Comer. And this one really got into enhancing and expanding the financial integrity controls prepayment. So we're looking at what are the obligations on the federal agencies. Anything we're doing has to be kind of agnostic to the individual programs because we're looking at something that applies government-wide. But there are requirements for agencies to submit their payment requests to the Treasury Department for ultimate disbursements of payments. So we're honing in on that step and placing requirements that certain things be accomplished, namely in this bill, that they have run to the extent it's appropriate the payment through the do not pay system that the U.S. Treasury has been maintaining to check for any flags on the recipient side. then we get into the current problem where Treasury's built this great system, but we got under 5% utilization rate across all the agency programs that should be running their payments through the Do Not Pay system. So why do we have this drastically low utilization? I mean, the program's producing billions of savings a year. So it's tremendous upside to nominal increases in utilization. If we can get that up there, but it really comes down to under the Privacy Act's framework, the administrative hurdles of establishing computer matching agreements to govern and make sure that PII is appropriately protected. So the bill works within that Privacy Act framework, layers in a requirement that there's an upfront system of record notice established to lay out that routine use designation for the data sets that are being pulled into the Do Not Pay system. And then we add a fast-tracked kind of like template process for the computer matching agreements on the agency side. It's not a blanket waiver of anything. We're basically saying if you adopt a template that's ironed out for this specific type of use, you can get those computer matching agreements fast-tracked. We're also extending in current statute the length of time those agreements are in effect from 3 years to 5 years. So you're going to get more bang for your buck. So trying to encourage the agencies to go through that. And we're also just codifying the operational structure of the Do Not Pay system. I mean, this is a great, let's chalk it up to a pilot program, even though it's required in federal law. So we know how it works. We're not guessing. And it is operating as a match-based query service. No underlying records are actually transferred outside of the Do Not Pay system to the other federal agencies. It's really just you're pinging against it and getting kind of responses back on eligible or not, match not, inconclusive, because ultimately under this bill and all the other bills we'll go through, we're not changing the true ownership of risk of an improper payment. We're not taking that away from the agency who under law is charged with managing those programs. For those concerned about misuse, I mean, it's hard to legislate away bad actors, but we took this current penalty structure from the statistical laws of $250,000 and up to 5 years imprisonment for unlawful use of the data and put it there explicitly. I think the net effect of all these reforms, which is ultimately strengthening kind of the privacy aspects and features of the Do Not Pay system, worked out. That's why we're able to get a bipartisan vote on that bill, playing with the very delicate areas of law and policymaking. The foundation endorsed it and said, you know, it really worked out. So
3: I want to dig a little bit on that. That's fantastic walkthrough of what you've accomplished in this arena. Most people, what they see of Congress is its dysfunction. Trust in Congress is very low. People are not reporting that you're working with both sides of the aisle and the House and Senate. Can you talk a little bit about how you are leading that sort of bipartisanship in this otherwise pretty rancorous arena?
2: Yeah, we started with a posture of wanting and expressing this to our colleagues on the Democrat side of the aisle in the House, but also in the Senate, working with a bipartisan group of senators over there, sending them our earliest iterations of the bills before we'd even gotten them through all of the TA with the administration. Really, you got to lay out and demonstrate that bipartisan workflow and commit to that workflow. And I think also this on our committee, despite how partisan it can get, there's always been, as long as I've been on the committee and undercurrent of bipartisan, maybe a nonpartisan workflow, the nuts and bolts kind of stuff that we're doing. And so we've built at a personal level, a level of trust and understanding of how to do that work and knowing where the boundaries are and how people function and what they need to get their bosses comfortable with things. And that's how we were able to get 9 bills out of our committee almost unanimously. One vote on one bill didn't go that way. But two others went the pathway of partisanship, which was regrettable, but agree to disagree. But even those two bills on the floor still garnered 6 Dems or 28 Dems in support of those. The bill I just described, another feature of that one at the start was adding in for the first time in law a mandate that if there's a suspected risk of elevated fraud risk and a payment, agencies can't issue that payment request. And if Treasury flags it on the back end after an agency sent a payment request, runs it through the Do Not Pay system and sees there's an issue, an illegal obligation that they send it back to the agency for a specific period of time to go through a further adjudication or review process, maybe called a corrective action process. That doesn't exist in law. I think there was some consternation on the Democrat side of the aisle of how that would work out, the specifics of hundreds of programs this is applying to. So,
4: yep.
2: But good legislation can take years. So we agreed to pull those features out of that other bill and just do a separate bill, continue to work on it, but at least get a House vote on it and send it over to the Senate, see if they'll pick it up. So that's an example of how to be tactically flexible, move what you can, segment out, and don't let the perfect be the enemy of good.
1: Christian, we're actually about out of time. I have one quick follow-up I want to ask, because you mentioned this about the time that you've been there. You've been there a while now. Staff doesn't stay on the Hill as long as they used to. Members don't stay as long as they used to. Do you think that familiarity is one of the things that has helped you be successful with this year, that you've developed these relationships for a longer period of time? Or do you think it's more the issue, or is it a little of both?
2: Probably a little bit of both. This issue area has a lot of bipartisan history. We go back more than a decade on this area of law. The Do Not Pay system in particular was established through bipartisan legislation, spans multiple administrations. So this was more of like a housekeeping, honing in on what that program needs to be successful. So there's already that understanding. Some of the net new stuff I described takes a little longer to get there. But having that experience, and I'm blessed with great counterparts on the other side of the aisle that I've worked with for nearly a decade. So we just know each other's coded language and where we're kind of getting to the end of maybe our ability with our bosses to negotiate and what the art of the possible is, shall we say.
1: Sure.
2: But staff turnover, it's hard. I have great colleagues and feel like you hit your stride and then things change and you're off to another grand adventure. But over time, also, you have people that you built that trust and relationship in other parts of the government, different offices. So you just got to keep tabs on people and leverage their expertise wherever they are professionally. So like you all, like you were advisors to me earlier on in my career. So hopefully I'll be able to return the favor in terms of helping you all understand what's going on over in the House these days.
3: So you're going to make me cry. I'm glad you helped us end on a positive note, because it got a little depressing there. Those numbers made me tear up as well. But congratulations on all you've accomplished, all you will accomplish. You're one of the people we most admire up there. And we're really delighted you spent some time with us today.
2: Thank you. I mean, the best part of my job is just all the other experts I get to interact with. And that's something they don't tell you when you're coming to the Hill, is just the exposure you're going to have, different sectors and different forms of expertise. And honestly, it's also the most overwhelming part of the job, because there's not enough time to have all the meetings, spend as much time as you want reading all the materials you get. That's just drinking from a fire hose, but you got to focus and land some good bills every now and again and see them through too. But yeah. I would just end and just say, like, anyone listening, like, really look at your own work and your area of control and ask, what is my role here in preventing fraud in a program area? What can we do better or do more of? Kind of, what authorities do we need? What's getting in the way that we can move out of the way? I think this really just needs to be a whole government focus area. And it starts way upstream.
1: Well, thanks for sharing your expertise and wisdom with us, Christian. We really appreciate it.
2: Thank you, guys. Till next time.
3: We go from almost nothing to too much in a matter of hours.
1: That's kind of the way it works, I think, unfortunately.
3: Thank you, Christian, and best of luck.
1: Yeah, and we'll be there to help. Let us know what you need.
3: But this week's packed, starting with Tuesday's GovDataX, the Data Foundation's annual conference.
1: Yes.
3: Which is going to be fantastic. OMB, Census, USDA, major Treasury, PRAC, HHS, everybody's represented on the dais. So it should be a packed room, very good exchange of ideas.
1: Yep. Oh, and we missed on Monday, our friends at Socure are doing a House briefing for staff on some new research and trends they've uncovered in their very important work in preventing fraud, about the use of AI to supercharge crime rings and fraudulent actors. So if you're on the House side, come on out for lunch today in the Capitol. Email me, I'll let you know where it is.
3: If you're in the Senate, you can trudge right over and see it yourself.
1: You could. Although I asked a friend of Gov Navigators, you know, maybe I should give folks on the Senate side a heads up. And he's like, how many times did you go from the Senate side to the House for a briefing? And I was like, that's a good question. I think the answer is zero. So
3: I remember it being a negotiating tactic. We're like, we'll come to you.
1: Yeah.
3: And they'd be like, wow, this must be important if you're walking all the way over.
1: It's a full 7-minute walk. It's very inconvenient.
3: I am hosting a lunch at the National Academy of Public Administration for my friend John Bernard to tout his new initiative, America's Pulse, which aims to give voters, citizens, a voice into how their state's programs are performing.
1: That's amazing. He's doing great work.
3: Free lunch.
1: Yeah, another free lunch. I mean, this is like the interns. You can just go around every day, come to an event, get some lunch, and learn some stuff.
3: And then that afternoon, Senators Lankford and Hassan, supported by our friends Mark Busso and Clark Hedrick, are hosting the last of their roundtables, this one on executive-legislative relations.
1: Important topic.
3: A tough hill to climb.
1: Yeah. Often overlooked, but very important.
3: And then I'm going on vacation.
1: You are, thank goodness. And I've got back to school night on Thursday. So those are different things.
3: Have a great week. Hey, thanks again to our friends at Alicor. I think we can afford now to go another couple of weeks.
1: Yeah, the podcast will continue thanks to the lovely people over at Alicor. Make sure you go to alicor.com and check out what they're doing. They're working hard every day. They're improving government, and we appreciate them. Thanks for listening to another episode of the Gov Navigators Show, brought to you by Gov Navigators.
3: We sure hope you enjoyed it and learned something in the process.
1: And didn't get seasick.
3: Right, of course.
1: If you want to know more about us and what we're up to, please follow us on social media or visit govnavigators.com.
3: Ahoy!

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2: From ABC News, I'm Mike Dubusky. Not acceptable. That's how President Trump characterizes the latest proposal from Iran, which would have reopened the Strait of Hormuz in exchange for the U.S. ending its military blockade on that waterway. The president did not elaborate on why the deal is unacceptable, only saying the Iranians want to make a deal because they're losing so badly. It all comes after a three-day summit between President Trump and Chinese President Xi Jinping this week. ABC News national correspondent Stephen Portnoy has more on what the White House is now saying.
3: Overnight, the White House released this list of what it says the president accomplished in the talks this week. It has him pressing Xi Jinping to produce more refined fuels, but it's short on specifics. And it remains unclear whether the president received any commitments on China's support of Iran.
2: For the East Coast this weekend, it's going to be wet and windy on account of a major nor'easter that's making its way northward. ABC News meteorologist Leslie Lopez in Seabright, New Jersey.
4: Wind advisories and high wind watches. Anywhere from Newport to Boston to Cape Cod, Nantucket, you're under a high wind warning, which means we could see 60-mile-per-hour wind gusts, down trees and power lines. We also have coastal flood alerts.
2: Rain is also a major factor for this storm. New York Governor Kathy Hochul speaking earlier today.
5: On Long Island, we're still expecting between 4 and 6 inches of rain over the next 3 days. In New York City, even the projected rain totals have gone up slightly. We're now expecting 3 to 6 inches of rain there.
2: There are more than 360 flight cancellations so far, with the majority of those at Boston Logan Airport due to the storm. Speaking of storms, Hawaii's bracing for a close brush from Hurricane Nola. Michael Brennan is with the National Weather Center.
6: We're starting to see that heavy rain affect the Big Island. We've seen some places have seen almost up to a foot of rain now. We could see an additional 8 to 10 inches, especially across southern and eastern portions of the Big Island.
2: NOLA is currently a Category 2 hurricane, could strengthen into a Category 4. 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
13: 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Patrick, Kim, thank you so much for taking the time. I've been looking forward to this conversation for many, many months.
14: Thanks for having us.
15: Thanks for having us.
13: Patrick, I want to start with you because I think, you know, the focus of this is really around IT. And of course, Ask the CIO, we're all about CIOs. You guys have been on a huge journey to modernize your systems, your infrastructure for many, many years. Give us an update where you are today. What's that strategy look like?
15: Our strategy starts with the mission, not a data center. As you know, Jason, CMS runs some of the largest, the nation's most important health programs, over 160 Americans that we support. And we have the responsibility to safeguard some of the most sensitive information. So our services must be secure, reliable, and able to change when policy or needs change. So we are moving towards a module cloud-based systems, shared enterprise services, and stronger foundations to enable AI. We have a big focus on being AI native. What this does for us is let us modernize in a smart, responsible way without putting a broader service at risk that we support over 160 million Americans. It also means that we can reuse common tools instead of buying the same capability many times. One of the initiatives that we're undertaking now is our hybrid and multi-cloud approach. We call it CMS Cloud Fusion. And it's really about being practical. We're not moving to the cloud just because it's trendy. We put each system in the right cloud service provider where it runs the best, whether that's the Oracle, AWS, Azure, Google Cloud, you know, wherever that mission and it runs on the best is where our architecture is going to take it. And to me, that means we also have the ability to ensure that the costs are easy to understand and we have the visibility from a security perspective. And a good example of something that we're working on and is a big priority for us is ClaimScore. You heard about that. You probably saw that go out. And what we're doing there is we're modernizing a very important part of our business, making the transition right now without disrupting the service of providing the people what they rely on, claims processing, adjudication, and payments, while we are building a modern platform that will help us move faster and have more real time in the future. So if I can leave one thing on this, I would say that cloud is an enabler, but our strategy is not about the cloud. It's about, is the service going to be more reliable? Is it going to be safer? Are we going to be able to process faster? It's really about the outcomes. So we're implementing outcomes, not just technology.
14: And I think I would just add a couple of points on what Patrick just said. The focus on AI is something that our administrator, Dr. Oz, has made a very personal thing. We actually have a chief economist who's on board working with Patrick's team and going out, and we're doing train the trainer. We're trying to get the entire 6,000-person workforce at CMS conversant in at least basic AI tools. So we've got AI ambassadors who are getting trained and then going out and training their component cohorts and making sure that we've got them all up and running.

0: things when you talk about the modular cloud-based systems, really creating that stronger foundation. For years, CMS has been dealing with just a huge amount of technical debt. And that's why this modular approach, I imagine, is why you went down this path, because you can take a piece of that technical debt, a piece of that legacy system that maybe is, okay, it's working well, but it can work better, it can be more efficient, we can serve citizens better, and you can modernize it, and then take another piece. Is that the approach that this strategy really is really focused on? Is, again, I know it's outcome-based, it's not technology-focused, but because of the legacy systems that CMS has, that's why modular is such a big piece here.
1: That's very critical. As you know, we have a very diverse mission set, and so key to the not only the healthcare of America, but the economy. We pay out $1.7 trillion a year, but that means we have to be able to move at scale, and we have to be able to modernize at scale. And so our approach now is really to have a platform approach where the different mission sets, they can leverage the same platform. We buy it once, we secure it once, and they can build to the specifics they need for their outcomes without having to go out and buy a different product, because we have a platform that's essentially a plug and play to do it. That's the direction we're going at CMS, to not only allow us to meet our outcomes, but do it at scale and do it at much faster. We don't have to have a separate procurement action to do so.
0: The platform's an interesting approach. It's something that I think has grown over the last several years. I'm just interested, when you say platform, it doesn't necessarily mean cloud, right? It doesn't mean, you mentioned Oracle, Google, Azure, AWS. It could mean a different piece of software that is the baseline that says, okay, well, this can run on top of software X. Or so maybe just give me a little bit, do you have an example that comes to mind?
1: Yeah, well, an example that comes to mind is we may have an infrastructure as part of the platform, say it's AWS, but we have a SaaS offering that is right on top of that platform, like a Palantir. And then that platform is and that ecosystem is able to support multiple centers and offices based on their needs. We also may integrate that platform with, say, a Snowflake. We have an enterprise data repository. We have a lot of data in there, and instead of recopying the data in a different platform, we can integrate it into the Palantir platform that rides off of AWS and provides the capabilities. So that's what I mean by taking a platform approach. It doesn't mean it's a single technology or tool, but it does mean that we are integrating the IQ system to be able to deliver those missions.
0: And Kim, broaden that out a little bit, because that also bleeds into what you do as a COO, and as you work with the different mission sets. Why is that platform approach helpful for the mission side and the operation side to say, hey, if we have a new capability, or hey, we need a new capability? And I know we can talk about fraud as a good example of this, in terms of it's not necessarily new, but you've really added more oomph to it. How have you kind of taken advantage of this platform from an operational side?
2: I think it's really important. It's allowed us to be much more agile, which is really important, particularly on the fraud piece of things. It's allowed us to be able to test and do more types of pilots and innovative approaches, which have been really helpful. Patrick and his team have been helping us lead a number of those efforts. And by having the platform and being able to have these, more, I would guess, versatile approaches, is the best way to put it. I'm not a techie, but it allows us to be able to be more nimble. And that's really what I like about it. It really does enable us as the COO to not only get better value, but it also enables us to be able to get better functionality. And at the end of the day, those are the things that I'm always looking at. Are we getting good value for the dollar? And with how Patrick has set it up, we're getting much better value for the dollar. We're able to build and create things in a much more efficient and productive way at better scale and better cost.
0: That's really the key here, is that it's not just better functionality, but it's more value for the dollar. As we know, budgets are tight. They always are tight. I never hear an agency say, we have too much money. So how do you drive that value higher? And if you have, let's just pick on vendors for a second, because we can, 50 different licenses at different cost values, and they're all riding on separate platforms. Go ahead, Kim. I know you want to pick that up.
2: Yeah, no, that's exactly it. I mean, I will not name names, but we've had examples of where we have had contracts and licenses, which quite frankly have been at costs that are just not supportable for the agency. And thanks to what Patrick has been doing, he's been negotiating for us to be able to get better costs on those licenses. We've been able to get better

0: sense of who's actually using the licenses. So we're not paying for unnecessary licenses, which is really key. And then Patrick is one heck of a deal maker. I will give him credit there. But he's been negotiating some really good deals for us because of the fact that we've got, to your point, we've got multiple centers within CMS. We have, you know, at least six different centers and multiple offices who are all using these for different reasons, but yet they weren't really coordinated in terms of the approach and the pricing and how we were looking at it and how we were using it. And thanks to Patrick and his team, we now have a much better handle on that. And the savings have been significant, but more importantly, the functionality and our ability to use them more effectively has been vastly improved. And as we bring on newer partners, especially people whose price point has been traditionally high, we can kind of leverage that to make sure that we're getting the best value possible, which is what I'm concerned about because I've got to defend that all the time.
1: All right, Patrick, I'll put you on the spot because you know I like to do that with you. We've seen a lot of big deals from the Army around enterprise deals, obviously GSA OneGov. We've seen the big deals now from VA coming out. Anything you want to announce for me? You're going to tell me about a big deal recently?
2: Well, I won't tell you about a big deal recently, but what I will tell you is that I'm proud that CMS have been a routine user of the OneGov, the GSA OneGov deal. I mean, I think that the last data set I had out of the six times it was used or seven times it was used for AWS, we use it over half the time. And that had related to a 41% discount on moving our 1-800 Medicare call center to the cloud, to AWS. So we are very intentional in leveraging the deals that have been kind of negotiated on our behalf and for the federal government. Hey, Jason, think about it. If you have the full of government, the GSA negotiating some deals for you across the full strength of the government versus, you know, 10 different departments negotiating, which one do you think is going to get the better deal? That's why we've been very intentional about leveraging on the OneGov deals that GSA has been working hard for us.
1: And if I remember correctly, you guys have a great use case where it wasn't just the deal through GSA, but you actually used a third party, one of your systems integrators, to go get the OneGov deal as well. I remember GSA talking about this at one of their conferences in the last, I don't know, 6 or 8 months or so. I know you probably know what I'm talking about, right?
2: We found some ways to even further take these strength of economies of scale. And a lot of these integrators, they have large ecosystems that they work with companies. And so we were able to not only take advantage of the OneGov deal, but leverage the reseller to leverage their ecosystem to add additional and their negotiation strength to add additional cost on there. Jason, what that does is allow us to realize those savings, but then reinvest those into things that Dr. Oz is asking us to do and that Kim Brand is asking us to do in support of our goals. And so I think it's overall just a good thing, and I hope others can continue to do that.
1: Patrick, Kim, let's take a quick break. When we come back, I'm going to jump into that reorganization and the new office, and we can talk about some other things. But first, we'll take a quick break. My guests today are Patrick Newbold, the Chief Information Officer of the Centers for Medicare and Medicaid Services, and Kim Brandt, the Deputy Administrator and Chief Operating Officer of CMS. I'm Jason Miller on the discussion Ask the CIO CMS, sponsored by Splunk on Federal News Network.
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1: Welcome back. 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I'm your host, Jason Miller. My guests today are Patrick Newbold, the Chief Information Officer of the Centers for Medicare and Medicaid Services, and Kim Brandt, the Deputy Administrator and Chief Operating Officer of CMS. Patrick, Kim, we were talking a little bit about the IT strategy. Recently, I want to say a couple months ago, CMS talked about a reorganization. It created something called the new Office of Health Technology and Products. And I think there was, when that popped out, it was obviously news for us. We enjoy, you know, a little bit of news once in a while. But there is some concern about, okay, what does this mean for the CIO's office? And I think it's important to, let's start there. This is not instead of, this is in addition to, it's a complement. So maybe, Kim, start off about how you see the two offices really playing off each other and working together.
0: First of all, that's exactly the right way to think about it, Jason. These two are sort of working together and complementary. Patrick is still very much our CIO. He is still very much leading our enterprise-wide IT and tech and all the things that he's always been doing. The way I like to think about it is the new OHTP, as we call it, which went into effect in early June of this year, is supposed to help us be able to modernize a lot of our technology in terms of existing things that we have in place, in terms of existing business products, and then help us build new digital products across all three of our lines of business, Medicare, Medicaid, and the marketplace. So the whole goal here is that Patrick's shop is still the ones that are doing all the cybersecurity and the enterprise-wide and the cloud and the migrations and all the platform stuff that we were talking about before. But then the new office, which is led by Amy Gleason, who's our Chief Product Officer and Deputy Administrator, is really supposed to help us sort of design, develop, and help bring up digital products and platforms, particularly ones that would be used by beneficiaries, providers, and states. So it's sort of more of the external facing types of products that they're helping at least build. In the past, we had been using contractors to build those. Here, we are making a big shift, similar to how a lot of big tech companies operate, where we're actually building them in-house. We've been hiring up more engineers and more software people and more product people to help us to be able to do a lot of this, to help us do more of that tech modernization for things like the National Provider Directory, which is something where we're going to bring together a lot of our enrollment systems, which I help oversee. And then we're also going to be helping support some of our Medicaid modernization with things like the work requirements that are a requirement of the big Medicaid bill that's passed last fall. But the goal here is that Amy's team builds products that primarily touch beneficiaries or help states or external partners, whereas Patrick and his team are still the ones making sure that once those products get up and launched, that they are helping integrate them into our CMS system, maintaining them, operationalizing them, and implementing them. And so it's intended to be sort of like a handoff, baton sort of pass off, if you will, so that they work very closely together. Patrick's team still designs and builds a lot of stuff too. It's just the things that Amy and her team are doing are a little more of the beneficiary facing, as I would call it.
1: Amy, I think that's a really good way to put it, because I think on one hand, you have so much goes on at CMS. There's so many different systems and you have so many different customers. I think Patrick said something to the effect of like 160 million people use some sort of CMS benefits every year. So, yep. So having one team to try to do everything is probably too much. So Patrick, weigh in a little bit. How are you already starting to work with this new office? What does that collaboration look like?
2: Well, first, I'm excited. I actually see this as a force multiplier for CMS. What OHTP brings is added focus on the health technology part, the digital products Kim talked about, but also the interoperability, which is a key goal of ours. And my office will continue to provide the enterprise foundation and the guardrails that allows those products to scale and scale securely and safely. I thought the public notice was pretty clear on the relationship, and if anything I can do is kind of, you know, it highlighted that this new office, OHTP, works in close coordination with the CIO. And just as our other program offices that deliver some of the IT, we all are governed for the cybersecurity architecture, you know, capital planning, investment oversight by the CIO. That's by law. These roles are very much not competing. We are teammates. You know, we are one CMS, and we have one objective, and we're doing it together. And it's been working very well. If I would give my version of a simple way to think of this, I would say that OHTP helps CMS shape and deliver strong health products. And my office makes sure those products can connect and scale and stay secure and operate as part of one enterprise. Kim Brandt, Amy Gleason, and the business leaders and I are all aligned on this outcome. Jason, the bottom line is we want faster delivery without creating new silos. We want clear decision rights, which we have, shared roadmaps, and common measures. Look, the public, the org chart matters less than them than whether CMS is delivering better, safer, and easier experiences. And this org chart should be seamless to them because we're so focused on delivering outcomes.
1: And in many ways, Patrick, this lightens your load in some sense, because when I've talked to other CIOs at other organizations, both big and small, that digital piece to it, right? Creating that internal and external products to say, hey, how do we modernize? It really does sometimes falls on the shoulder of that CIO office. And it's not that, again, you're giving something up. It's almost like you are creating a partnership that can have a really specific focus on stuff while you can kind of still, because there's a lot to manage. Let's call it like it is. So it's almost like you're getting it. You said the word force multiplier. I'll even simplify it further. A little bit of help there, because you're never going to have enough people, enough budget, enough time to do all the work that needs to get done. So I imagine maybe there's a little bit of relief on your end.
2: Yeah. Again, the question is not who owns the box. It's whether that CMS can turn policy and goals into tools that's going to be useful to the service. And this partnership, this office is doing just that. I can take a more focus on ensuring the tools and services and capabilities that this office is using to deliver. I can make sure it's there. I can make sure they're able to scale on them as full as possible. And again, I think I'm excited about it. And we've been already producing a lot of outcomes already with this construct. And I suspect we'll see more.
1: This is a great segue to maybe this broader conversation that I've been interested in having with you both, which is the idea of driving really business outcomes, something that you guys have mentioned several times. But one of this ideas is okay, IT is for what? Not just your office, Patrick, and then Kim, you kind of bring it all together, kind of work with that business owners to really drive that mission success, and then the data piece can kind of be folded in. Patrick, you want to start maybe with that? Idea of kind of working with the business owners to improve those outcomes?
2: The best technology work begins before anyone writes the code. And what I mean is that starts with the business owner. And I ask, Kim is always asking, what problems are we trying to solve? Who feels that problem? And what results would matter? So to me, on that partnership, the business owner owns a mission result. Our offices bring the engineering, we bring the security, we bring the data, the architecture, the delivery discipline to achieve that. And together, we build a roadmap, measures that's going to show us that we are doing what we need to do in the progress as one team. So to me, that changes the conversation. Instead of asking, did we launch a tool, which is good, but the real question is, did we reduce wait times? Did we reduce burden? Did we make a payment more accurate? Did we help a worker or employee make a better decision? That is when I think a great partnership works and we're on the same page. And when there is tension between speed and risk, my role as a CIO and CISO that works with me is not to say no. It's to make the risk clear to Kim Grant as the cool, find a safer path or a more secure path, and then decide at the right level. So good governance, to me, helps the mission move. It should not be a wall that we have to go around. So I see my role and view my role as kind of bringing that clarity, removing those barriers, and holding the tech teams accountable for those outcomes, not just a technology milestone. That's not what Dr. Oz and Kim Grant wants from us. They want us to use technology to drive to the missions that they're trying to achieve.
1: Kim, I'll ask you also to weigh in on that side from, again, I'll ask you to, as the COO, not the tech person, how does this idea of the coordination has changed over the last maybe year and a half or so? How has that collaboration, how have you really tried to drive that message to hey, you've got to be closer, you've got to, you know, to Patrick's point, we got to make sure the best tech happens before the code is even written?
0: It's a mind shift to a certain extent, and it's a culture shift too at CMS, because this has not been how CMS has typically done business. And I think part of this was driven by Dr. Oz coming in and make it very clear. He had spent a lot of time with a lot of tech people before he came in and had heard a lot about potential solutions and potential things that could modernize Medicare, Medicaid, that could take us sort of from the 20th century into the 21st century, maybe, you know, get us somewhat modernized. Keep in mind, we still code in COBOL and we still have mainframes at CMS. So, you know, we've got a bit of a jump still to do and we're working on it. But it really has been, I think over the past 18 months, heartening to see how quickly the employees at CMS have embraced this and have really decided, okay, this is a really unique opportunity for us to like change how we do business, think about how we do this better. It hasn't been without its pain points. It's not always easy to get people to sort of walk away from their bureaucratic institutional ways of looking at it, because we're creatures of the bureaucracy. That's just how it works. But I think what has been great, and a great example of this, is the push towards interoperability and how we've really been looking at that through the health tech ecosystem and trying to get it so that we're building APIs and that we're doing things to make it easier to share data, to make it so that we have more products that are API compliant so that we can move those around. And Patrick and his team have been instrumental in supporting that. And to me, that's really where it comes down to. It's like all of a sudden we aren't afraid of the new technologies. We're embracing them and we're figuring out how we can deploy them in ways that will actually help the beneficiaries. And at the end of the day, it is that 160 million plus people that Patrick mentioned that are our focus. And we've got to figure out how we can deploy our technology to their best benefit. And then ultimately, my job is to make sure we're doing that at the best cost and in the best, hopefully most efficient manner, if you will.
1: Patrick, Kim, there's so much more to talk to. We're going to take a quick break. We'll come back. We'll jump into that data side. You mentioned APIs, always a fun topic to talk through. But first, as I said, we'll take a quick break. My guests today are Patrick Newbold, the CIO of the Centers for Medicare and Medicaid Services, and Kim Brandt, the Deputy Administrator and Chief Operating Officer of CMS. I'm Jason Miller on the discussion Ask the CIO CMS, sponsored by Splunk on Federal News Network.
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1: 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I'm your host, Jason Miller. My guests today are Patrick Newbold, the CIO of the Centers for Medicare and Medicaid Services, and Kim Brandt, the Deputy Administrator and Chief Operating Officer of CMS. Kim, Patrick, in the last segment, we're talking a little bit about this idea of data. You mentioned, Kim, you mentioned the use of APIs, this idea of really kind of trying to have the business owner drive that modernization effort. But data is key here. You got to integrate the data. You got to know where the data lives. And obviously, Patrick, we got to keep it secure. So let's start with that data discussion a little bit. We know it's the oil that runs the engine of CMS and every other agency. What does the data today that you're using to drive IT improvements, how do you kind of look at technology and say, how do we make better use of the data we have? Patrick, lead us off.
2: We have been asked to really work on how do we kind of move reports kind of after the fact to be able to use data to signal on things we need to act to do. So at CMS, we have a pretty mature integrated data repository. And so we are pretty comfortable with the state and quality of our data when it comes to that. What I see as an opportunity and where we are really looking to enable our business partners with CMS is moving towards more interoperability. And a key piece we're doing that from a technical perspective is having open standard architectures so that no matter what technology or systems or data repositories you may use, we can easily integrate and connect in with that data securely, but it's available there. And that has opened up doors and continued to open up doors for us working other federal agencies and organizations to be able to leverage and use our data in a secure fashion on the good of the entire federal government. And so that requires trusted data, that requires clear ownership, common definitions, very strong quality checks, and access identity based off need. And also, I'll be remiss if I didn't say some of the privacy and security that we are built into our processes. The more data does not mean open access to anything. It just means that we want to be able to, with the approved agreements, allow the ability to be interoperable with other agencies to do the work. So I would say that one of the areas that I think Kim would dive into that this has showed tremendous progress in capabilities is in the fraud arena. And that has made significant impacts to one of our biggest priorities, and that's crushing fraud. And I think Kim will probably provide some additional insights to that.
0: And actually, it's a great point, Patrick. And one of the things that we are most proud of as one of our fraud and abuse priorities is that over the past year, we have set up not one, but two different war rooms at CMS. Last March, we set up the first war room, which was the Medicare war room. And we call them a war room, but they're a fraud detection operations center. But that sounds much less cool than war room. So that's why we call it the war room. But basically, what it does is it brings investigators and data analysts, government agents and people who are technology experts, a whole bunch of different skill sets all together in one room to look at the data. And they look at the claims data, in this case, Medicare claims data, in real time as it comes in. And what they're able to do is to be able to tell if there are anomalies or suspicious patterns because they're looking at it in real time against all the other data that's coming in at that point in time. In the past, we've done what's been called pay and chase, where we've had to go after the money after it's already gone out the door. We only get about 10% of it back. It's a highly inefficient way to operate. In this case, what we've been able to do is move to detect and prevent using these new capabilities and being able to really look at the data and use a lot of the new tools that we built with Patrick and others and bring in from the outside. We are now able to look at it and able to stop those on the front end. To date, that means that we have stopped almost $2.4 billion from going out the door. And that's not insignificant when you look at it. You know, certainly the program is over $1 trillion on the Medicare side, so there's certainly a lot of room for improvement, but still being able to stop that kind of money, we've never been able to do that before. And the reason we've been able to do it is because of the fact that we were able to really get a way to better look at the claims and analyze the claims in that real time and then be able to make that difference. We're now able to do that since April of this year with Medicaid claims. Medicaid has always been one of our big challenges, to be honest. We don't own the data. The states own the data. They have to report it into us. It's sometimes 4 months, 5 months, maybe longer until we get it. So it's dated by the time we get it. We don't get it in real time. But we have a couple of partnerships, thanks to Patrick and his team, that we've been working on, like with the state of Indiana, where we're now starting to look at real-time Medicaid claims. And we're doing some other similar pilots to see how that's going to look. But with our new Medicaid War Room, we're looking at the claims we have, whether it's real-time or not, and being able to tell where there is similar types of aberrancies like we're seeing on the Medicare side, and then taking action there as well. We just announced the results for the first 90 days of the Medicaid War Room, and that's almost $200 million that we've been able to stop and work with the states to stop payments at the state level from going out the door. So all total, it's, you know, almost $2.5 billion that we've been able to really save the trust fund and the American taxpayer just by leveraging how we do data and how we look at it.
1: Kim, I'm going to ask you maybe to do a little apples to apples, because people hear, well, in pay and chase, we got about 10% of it back. But with this detect and stop, it's $2.4 billion. 10% of not $1 trillion, because it's not all, it's 10% of the improper payments or the fraud or the, so do you have, right. Are you able to give me that 10% equaled roughly a dollar?
0: Yeah, so it's a little hard to say, but what I can tell you is that our total dollars stopped and sort of the dollars recovered from calendar year 25 as compared to calendar year 24 was a 59% increase. We ended up for calendar year 25 on the Medicare side, just Medicare, not Medicaid, on the Medicare side, being able to have total stop avoidance, meaning stopping the payments from going out the door, and recoveries of $41.9 billion, which again is a 59% increase year to year over the year before on Medicare. So it's a little hard to give you an exact apples to apples, but just to tell you what a difference this approach has made to our being able to actually do things and scale it. The War Room found over $2 billion, but other activities that we've been doing as part of this have really ramped up to stop it, so that of that $41.9 billion, almost $28 billion was dollars stopped from going out the door.
1: Well, I think it's also important to be clear here. There are definitely things that are fraud, and then there's just improper payments. Oh, correct. I should have sent Kim $1.50. I sent her $1.49, or vice versa. I sent her $1.51. But you know, all that is waste. All that is problematic.
0: Waste and abuse. Exactly. On the Medicare side, we estimate that each year out of the $1.19 trillion that's the Medicare spend, it's about $100 billion for waste, fraud, and abuse. So again, 10% potentially. So going to your pay and chase, it all kind of tracks up. My goal and my hope is that by the time this administration is done, and I'm done with tour three here at CMS, that we get get to the point where we're no longer paying chasing. It's all detect and prevent. And that we are able to, at least the majority, I mean, you're always going to have a little bit you'll have to go after, but my hope is that right now that was 90% before and the stopping was 10%. I want to flip those numbers. It's 90% stopping, 10% chasing.
1: And I think this is really important because one of the reasons why you're having so much success is well, there's many reasons, right? The putting the dedication, the technology, the people, the resources behind it. But on top of that, you have partnerships, whether it's with the Justice Department or the Social Security Administration or other agencies. Maybe, Kim, if you want to talk a little bit about that, those partnerships and how they have really enabled you.
0: We now have the Vice President's Fraud Task Force, which was convened earlier this year. It was announced in the State of the Union, and it's something where we're now taking a whole of government approach to fraud, waste, and abuse. So not just on the healthcare side, but like all the other benefit programs as well. But at CMS, what that means is we have now entered into new types of arrangements and have actually been leveraging the sharing of data between, for instance, us and the Department of Justice, making sure that we've got their investigative data and that we're able to look at that and put that against our claims data and be able to see a more picture. We have always had the master death file or the overall file from SSA that tells you all the people who have died, but we're now also tracking that against new Medicare enrollees and looking at that. We get 10,000 new beneficiaries a day on the Medicare side, so now we're able to look at, you know, enrollment patterns and track those with potential fraud, which is exciting. And then lately, we've been working very closely with the banking industry and with Treasury looking at banking information. And in fact, one of our most recent successes involved looking at bank account information for fraudulent hospices in Los Angeles. And we were able to find one bank account that was associated with nearly 300 of the fraudulent hospices in LA County. And so that's an example of we never had that capability before. But now that we have that, many of those hospices were not ones that we had on our list. But once we found out that there was that common bank account, that actually led us to be able to take more of action against more of them and stop a lot of additional money going out the door.
1: And I think what this is doing is it's giving you the ammunition to say, hey, this smells bad. Let's see if it's rotten. Not it's automatically exactly. Rotten. Right. Right. So I think that's key here.
0: And it also now is to be able to find, and we can get them on things other than healthcare fraud. We might get them on tax fraud, or we might get them on, you know, some other type of technicality, some other law. The Department of Justice might be able to get them on, for instance, money laundering or counterfeiting or, you know, any of the other activities that they might be engaged in. Not all of these people are nice people doing legitimate businesses. And so the fact is, by being able to leverage the data across the board and having these partnerships, it's been a game changer. And that was evident. The healthcare fraud takedown happened at the end of June, biggest one ever, over 455 defendants, over $6 billion. And that was significant. And that's just in 1 year.
1: Let's take a quick break. We come back. We'll jump into that last segment. There's so much more to talk to. But first, we'll take a break. My guests today are Patrick Newbold, the Chief Information Officer of the Centers for Medicare and Medicaid Services, and Kim Brandt, the Deputy Administrator and Chief Operating Officer at CMS. I'm Jason Miller on the discussion Ask the CIO CMS, sponsored by Splunk on Federal News Network.
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1: 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I'm your host, Jason Miller. My guests today are Patrick Newbold, the Chief Information Officer of the Centers for Medicare and Medicaid Services, and Kim Brandt, the Deputy Administrator and Chief Operating Officer for CMS. Kim, Patrick, we were talking about data. We're talking about the idea of using data to really drive mission effectiveness. Kim, you give some really great examples of the fraud war room and how you guys are using data and analysis to really improve the outcomes and really capture and you know, as you said, detect and stop versus pay and chase. I know there is, because Kim, I've seen you speak before many times, there's a lot of AI buried in that that's really helping you drive a lot of the change. Let's talk a little bit about how that use of artificial intelligence, machine learning, is being used to really analyze the data, improve decision making. And specifically, Patrick, maybe I'll start with you about IT improvements. How are you using AI today to maybe say, hey, we have an opportunity to improve this service or this set of IT?
2: I appreciate the last statement about data, because I think to have AI work and intended, the data has to be in a solid foundation. But I see in driving AI in two broad ways at CMS. First, we're helping our workforce handle their routine stuff faster. They're finding information, drafting, summarizing, reviewing large amounts of material through the capabilities. CMS, by the way, was the first federal agency to roll out at scale Microsoft Copilot several months ago. And we also have internal CMS chat that is integrated with several of the large language models helping our workforce. 80% of our workforce every week is using one of our tools. And the most recent report, about 300 employees completed a survey and indicated they are saving 10 hours a week because they have these tools in their hands. So that means they have 10 hours that they can focus on some of the critical things that we talked about today, driving outcomes for the mission. But second, we also have been applying AI and machine learning to mission problems, such as Kim mentioned, finding unusual payment patterns and reducing manual reviews. And that also is helping teams focus attention where it matters the most. CMS also has a public AI playbook and risk guidance, because I also want to talk about the governance around AI, which is important. We have to be very intentional as we are looking at these, rolling out these cases, on especially the high impact use cases that potentially impacts protected information, sensitive information, or test performance, or documents that we work in to monitor results. We have to make sure that not only are we testing and rolling out these capabilities to support our mission, but we also are aligning the appropriate governance to make sure that we're, again, maintaining the public trust. So one of the main things that I'm doing and my team is doing is looking at providing and continuing to providing and improving the enterprise AI capabilities for CMS, but also the enabling governance to make sure that we're the best stewards on how we apply it. And I will always say that it's important for us that a human or a person is in the lead of AI, not simply in the loop, and that we have to be very intentional to make sure AI is earning its place through measured outcomes. Otherwise, we have to question ourselves, should we actually be using it?
1: Patrick, I'm interested. The last thing you said, make sure AI is earning its place through measured outcomes. What do those outcomes look like, or what do those metrics look like? For instance, like how do you measure the impact? Besides, well,
2: let me tell you
1: time how savings, as an example.
2: Yeah, let me tell you how I measured the impact in the past, and it was a lesson learned for me. The way I measured the impact in the past was the amount of people who was using it. But today, the impact is it reducing the time it takes to do a workload, a workflow, because that's time back for the employee to do other things? Or is it making it more efficient review policies and inform decisions on policies? Because, again, that's time back. So the new way we're looking at and asking questions as use cases are coming to us is no longer about are people using it. It's about what type of measurable results or outcomes that is shaping, so that we know the investment that we're making into it is delivering on what we anticipate. And so it's really about being intentional about having those measurements up front and those goals up front, so we are able to see if it's meeting the need.
1: Kim, Patrick, I very much enjoyed our conversation. Unfortunately, we are out of time for today. So let me thank my guests. Patrick Newbold is the Chief Information Officer for the Centers for Medicare and Medicaid Services. Patrick, thank you so much for taking the time. I always enjoy talking to you.
2: Thank you for having me.
1: And Kim Brandt is the Deputy Administrator and Chief Operating Officer of CMS. Kim, great to have you on the show as well.
0: It was a pleasure. Thanks for having me.
1: I'm Jason Miller, and you've been listening to Ask the CIO CMS, sponsored by Splunk on Federal News Network.
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2: Eric Fanning has spent more than three decades leading across government and industry, including senior roles in all three military departments and service as the 22nd Secretary of the Army. As President and CEO of the Aerospace Industries Association, he continues to work at the intersection of leadership, innovation, workforce, and national security. He joins WEPA CEO Shane Canfield to reflect on navigating different organizational cultures, leading through change, building strong teams, and the lessons he has carried from public service into the private sector.
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25: From ABC News, I'm Mike Dubusky. Dangerous conditions for coastal states in the Northeast today as a powerful nor'easter makes its way northward. Already the wind and the rain has canceled hundreds of flights, mainly in the Boston area. Further south, the storm is prompting this warning from New York Governor Kathy Hochul.
26: Stay out of the water. Although we just saw a surfer on one of the cameras off the coast of Long Island. Stay out of the water. Stay away from the water. Don't go near boats. Just be smart if you live in those coastal areas. Because between the vicious rip currents, the heavy winds, and the mammoth waves, conditions are extremely dangerous.
25: New York is under a state of emergency right now, as is New Jersey, where we find ABC meteorologist Leslie Lopez in the town of Seabright.
0: We could still feel this, I would say, all the way into Monday or even possibly Tuesday of next week. Things will start to at least decrease in strength by tomorrow night.
25: Moderate to major coastal flooding is possible during high tide later this evening from the southern Chesapeake Bay all the way up to the Jersey Shore. In the Pacific, meanwhile, Hawaii is bracing for yet another hurricane. This one's a Category 2 called Nolo, though forecasts indicate it could strengthen into a Category 4 by the end of the weekend. While it's not expected to make landfall, it will get close enough to dump more than 10 inches of rain in some areas. Michael Brennan is the director of the National Hurricane Center. He says it's just the latest in a string of major storms to trouble Hawaii.
1: Typically, storms come out of the East Pacific towards Hawaii from a long way away. They've already peaked in intensity, and they tend to encounter cool waters as they approach from the east. But this year, we've seen these storms forming south of the main Hawaiian Islands in that warmer water area.
25: And President Trump today said he's rejecting the latest Iranian proposal, calling it not acceptable. Iran was offering to reopen the Strait of Hormuz if the U.S. lifted its naval blockade and waived some sanctions on the country. 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
37: The security clearance process is complicated. Policies are confusing, continuous vetting is expanding, and national security professionals everywhere are asking the same thing. What does this mean for me? Whether you're applying for your first clearance or navigating new reporting requirements after years in the system, the questions aren't always easy, but the answers matter. That's why we're here. This is Security Clearance Insecurity on Federal News Network with hosts Lindy Kaiser of Clearance Jobs, federal employment lawyers Elizabeth Baker Pham of KCNA, BNF, and John Barry of Barry & Barry, PLLC.
6: Hi, this is Lenny Kaiser with ClearanceJobs.com, and welcome to this episode of Security Clearance in Security on Federal News Network. National security has definitely never been a slow-moving business, but right now the pace of change feels relentless. So artificial intelligence, cyber threats, geopolitical competition. And when it comes to where we go to find out about all of these things, that's where the Cipher Brief comes in. It's a national security focused media organization. If you're not following it, I encourage you to do so. And today, very pleased to have their chief operating officer at the Cipher Brief here to talk about the national security conversation, what's changing, what's trending, and helping us get ready for the 2026 Threat Conference. So thank you so much, Brad, for joining me on the show today.
7: I'm excited to be here. Thanks for having me, Lindy.
6: Set the stage. I always assume everybody knows the Cipher Brief. If you know, you know. But assuming somebody doesn't, kind of walk us through the Cipher Brief, who you are, and kind of how the, you just said it was the 10-year anniversary, which I'm ashamed to say I did not know. So kind of the origin story of the Threat Conference specifically as well.
7: Yeah, for sure. So 10-year anniversary of both the cipherbrief.com, which I'll talk about, and also the Threat Conference. Started publishing back in 2016. So I describe the Cipher Brief. We are like the Wall Street Journal or Politico. We're a lot smaller and we're narrowly focused on national security. We don't do politics. We don't do travel. We don't do entertainment. All we do is national security. And then within that description, I would say if you're a NatSec geek and you watch the unclassified, you know, IC briefing to Congress every year, you know, those topics that the United States government tends to focus on. Generally speaking, those are the topics that the Cipher Brief, you know, you'll read a lot about on the pages of the Cipher Brief. So obviously the Russia-Ukraine war, U.S. competition with China, emerging technology, can't look away for a second for what's happening, you know, in the Middle East. Generally speaking, any year the Middle East is interesting, in particular right now with what's going on with Iran. And then, of course, you know, you mentioned it off the top, artificial intelligence has dominated the headlines for most of 2026, doesn't appear to be slowing down. These are the things that we tend to write about. We publish on the cipherbrief.com. We have newsletters, podcasts, and as you mentioned, we do a big threat conference every year. This is our 10th one. That's a quick overview of what we do at the Cipher Brief.
6: I was going to pull this out, which I'm shaming myself. So I have notes from the conference last year that I took. I was like, a case study on the kind of, you kind of mentioned that the kind of conference it is. It's the kind of conference that you take notes at and you keep at your desk, right? So you want to kind of follow. So kind of want to speak to that, like year over year change. It just seems like, to your point, like minute by minute, things are changing, let alone year by year. So what are you kind of seeing in the shift between over the past year since you last gathered?
7: You know, since we gathered there last year, I think if you remember the sort of scene setter that Dr. Michael Vickers and then later General Petraeus both gave masterful sort of global overviews of what was happening. And at the time, everyone in the room after those briefings felt like, oh my gosh, can it get any, what, more stressful, more dangerous? And here we are a year later, and the answer is a resounding yes. Like the world has gotten, just in terms of threats, just in the last 12 months since the last threat conference, enormous numbers of threats materializing in very novel ways. Just this week alone, last week actually, headlines that read like fiction. Can AI kill humanity, right? That's the top headline that we're all reacting to this week. We've seen a headline where the U.S. admits for the first time,

0: or the alliances that are being formed that are anti-Western, anti-US between Russia, China, Iran, and North Korea, and just the overall threat level that exists in the world right now is just unprecedented. You know, General Michael Hayden, it was at the first or second threat conference back in 2017, said a phrase that we have just recycled over and over again at the Cypher Brief. He said, the world has been more dangerous, but it's never been more complicated. And so I think every year that phrase has just grown in its relevance. And certainly this year, like, I can't think of a time in which the world has ever been more complicated.
1: Yeah, that's a difficult conundrum, right? More danger and more complexity. And I do like the complexity layered on top of complexity. And one of the things I love about the Cypher Brief, again, when you read kind of the content, you're pulling up stories that you might not have heard elsewhere, right? So kind of when you're thinking about the trends that you're expecting to have come up at the conference this year, which again, things move so fast, you might not even know yet, got a whole month and a half to go, but the trends that you expect or the topics that aren't being talked about anywhere else that you're hoping to focus on or hoping to highlight, do any of those come to mind?
0: Yeah, I think I'll riff through a few that I expect we're going to see a lot of like intense dialogue around. Obviously, one is artificial intelligence, both from what we're reading about in the news, you know, is AI going to kill us all? But then also the impact on artificial intelligence and the intelligence community, how an analyst does their job. That's been something we've really been digging in on for a number of years at the threat conference. And then increasingly autonomous weapons, artificial intelligence's role in combat and weapons. I expect that we'll hear a lot about that. We have a relatively new cybersecurity strategy from the second Trump administration. It calls for increased offensive and defensive capabilities, better coordination with the private sector. One of the great things about the threat conference is you get to talk and listen to people who have likely maybe participated in writing that strategy, but certainly are able to talk to us about how that strategy is being executed. So that's another area. Third, I would say the conflicts. We'll call them the Russia-Ukraine war. Ukraine is increasingly stressed on resources, air defense at a time when Russia is, you know, not slowing down and we're approaching the winter. So that'll be one. And I'll add no real signs of a realistic peace deal on the table there. And then obviously what's going on with Iran. Obviously, it's a very critical situation, whether we call it a war, a conflict, whatever. It's obviously going to be the talk of the crowd there in the ballroom. And then finally, I'll say, and this is an area that we've been doing a lot on in the Cypher Brief in the last 6 months to a year, is what we call this concept of gray warfare. Cypher Brief expert Dave Pitts, former senior CIA officer, has coined this phrase called gray warfare or endless warfare, which exists below the level of kind of kinetic tanks and jets fighting each other. But Russia, Iran, North Korea in particular are really bringing those asymmetric threats to bear against the West writ large, and in particular the United States. So if an area that I feel does not get enough visibility is how America's adversaries are using those kind of asymmetric tools to target, to influence America here in the homeland. So that's something that the Cypher Brief community has been paying a lot more attention to. We'll hear a lot more about everything else at the threat conference, but I think those four areas are going to be super interesting to watch this year.
1: Yeah, well, you mentioned the dialogue, right? And one of the taglines is it's about who's in the room, right? So it is like that key, kind of a curated, elevated conversation about all of these things. And that's what a key value is, right? Because you can actually bring priorities into the conversation and have an intelligent dialogue about that. So kind of talk about how you've been able to do that. Because that's, I would say, one of the biggest complexities right now is getting smart people in the room to have these conversations and getting like a diverse dialogue around topics. Talk about how you're still able to curate and bring those communities and get people talking about this stuff, which again, to your point, like it seems like there's a lot of noise, there's a lot of constant churn, but sometimes refining that into a valuable dialogue is so important.
0: Yeah, it's really one of the things that we're most proud of with the Threat Conference is the audience that comes together each year down in Sea Island. This event is capped at 250 people. It's invite only. And the reason that it's invite only is we ask people to demonstrate that they are working in the national security community. That can be from a public sector employee, from the IC, the military, or many of the other agencies that are out there. We get folks from the national labs. You know, we get folks from pretty much every agency that's involved in national security. You can be working in the private sector with one of the large international corporations. You can look at the list of our sponsors, Microsoft, AWS, Google, among the top three. But many other companies have private sector, you know, roles that are directly supporting or connected to the national security mission. And then, you know, you can be a member of the academic community. increasingly we are seeing folks in the room that are in the investing community, hedge funds, venture capital, family offices that are investing in the next generation of emerging technology that will support the national security community. So what you find in that room is a very high

0: level of understanding across the broad sort of national security range of topics, which makes the conversations rich, that makes the conversations urgent. We don't spend a lot of time reviewing like how we got here, admiring the problem. It's really about, you know, the thing that this community does well is they look for gaps, they look for holes in the plan and how it's being executed, and they focus on solutions. And it is, I mean, to the point. If you've been in that room, you know, like the conversations are pointed. They can be intense at times. We walk out of there at 5 o'clock every day, at least for me, it's time for a margarita because your brain is hurting with the level of intellect that's in the room, both on stage and, you know, and in the audience. And that back and forth has just really, really turned into something special. I go to events, you know, at times all over the world. We keep this one small. We keep it curated, as you mentioned, so that the people that are in the room are really able to bring the right kind of expertise against these problems. Many people leave after the 2.5 days, we've heard this over the years, feeling as if they've been to a corporate offsite with 200 or 250, you know, of their friends. We're proud of that sort of dynamic, proud of the sort of crowd that gathers every year and what we've been able to do for 10 years. I can't believe it's been 10 years already.
1: That's a huge accomplishment and kind of elevating the conversation because this is like, these are critically important topics. And I think, you know, we at Clearance Jobs, we're always at the intersection of like government and industry and hiring and all of that. And that's what we see sometimes, like you don't know what you don't know on the other side of these problems, but getting into the same room to help solve them. So how do these opportunities help to kind of bridge that gap between what industry knows and what government knows and having fruitful conversations around that?
0: Yeah, you know, I think with what government always does well, right, is they have the insights on the threats. They've got the sort of specifics on the big mission and those requirements. What the private sector has always done well is they move fast and they innovate. And even today in 2026, you know, that there's still a wide sort of gap between those two camps. I mean, the government is never going to be able to move as fast as the private sector. They will admit that. And oftentimes the private sector doesn't have the full picture of what the government's mission really is. Like there can be some miscommunications or just misunderstandings on both sides of the coin. When you layer into that what we've seen with Ukraine and the influence from the innovation that Ukraine has been able to bring about to, you know, halt a much larger enemy, there has been an overwhelming call amongst almost everyone for the United States to pivot and actually do things more like Ukraine. Move faster, stop spending money on things that are irrelevant by the time they get into the hands of the warfighter, reduce red tape, reduce bureaucracy. And so all of those things kind of get thrown into the mix down at Sea Island. And what happens is, you know, for example, we're going to look deeply this year into the efforts around defense procurement reform, something I'm sure that you guys talk about a lot. I'm sure that almost everyone that comes to clearancejobs.com is thinking about, you know, defense procurement reform. It's going to impact, or could potentially impact everyone, all the defense contractors, people trying to get jobs. But there's oftentimes a difference between the policy ambitions and the policy execution. And so what I value is people in the room down at Sea Island are able to really kind of fill in the gaps, bring some clarity and context around, okay, this is what we're trying and here's actually how it's working. You know, I think we're going to hear a lot of that this year. And I think that's really the value between bringing the public and the private sector together. You know, 10 years ago, the public sector was almost always kind of in the lead. And over the 10 years at the Cypher Brief Threat Conference, what we've learned is there are many times when now the private sector may be in the lead. They may be the ones doing the first movement. When Russia launched the full-scale invasion of Ukraine back in 2022, some of the large US-based tech companies were actually the first ones to get in the fight, if you will, helping Ukraine protect their data, shore up their cyber defenses. And so that's a good example of kind of how the world has changed, warfare has changed, and the private sector has a much different role to play. So it's invaluable to get the two sides together so that there's clear understanding, you know, the camps of stakeholders.
1: Yeah, no, I mean, acquisition reform, right? Not always everybody's hot topic, but and they're like, why does clearance jobs care? Have you ever heard of an LCAT, right? Or a labor category? Like we can talk about skills-based hiring or to your point, like there's policy and procedure and all of this, but sometimes you have to go back to changing really boring fundamental things if you want to actually bring the innovation to the table. And yeah, a perfect example of that was something that OpenAI talked about at last year's conference, right? How in the world of AI, that's a total shift from where we used to see, again, government being, you know, public sector being the lead. Now, private sector is often racing ahead. Again, to your point in the headlines this week, are they too far ahead when it comes to all of that? And that's also a topic that Cypher Brief was recently, you know, writing about. Are we ready for AI warfare? So is that a topic we can expect to hear more about at the conference this year? And kind of how does that, you know, play into the topic landscape?
0: Yeah, I think so. You know, General Nakasone, he's going to join us down there. I took a long read of his piece, you know, before we came on. I think the answer is not yet, but we are better informed of the stakes and what we need to do to get ready. So I think that's a fair answer. I think that's going to be a huge topic of conversation. I'm looking forward to hearing General Nakasone, you know, when he comes down there and perhaps, you know, kind of fleshing out that conversation that we had with him last week a little bit more.
1: Well, and that's a part of the, I will say, the value of the conference. Like a lot of times, I mean, I've been in communications and media a long time. I'm chasing those people to have that conversation. At Cypher Brief, you're setting the table. At the threat conference, you're all able to kind of join together. And I will say, like, as someone who, you know, early in my career used to be intimidated by being in those rooms and in those conversations, I realized, like, you want, to your point, the VCs, the private sector, Google, AWS, all of the players that have solutions with different folks and perspectives. And it is like a unique opportunity to really get together, to have a deep conversation, and to think about these problem sets, which again, don't have like natural, clear solutions always.
0: Yeah, that's right. And I think what's been so amazing over the years is the ability to hear from folks like General Nakasone, General Petraeus, General Tim Hawk, many, many, many former senior CIA officers who have literally been on the front lines of either conflicts, dealing with threats, writing policies, leading massive agencies that are executing policy. It just provides a context around these things that you simply can't find. I can't find anywhere else. And I am so much smarter on these issues from having just been in that room and listened to how these people talk. You know, an issue that we don't talk about a lot anymore, but used to be, you know, front and center was the issue of 702 reauthorization, the domestic FISA surveillance, you know, and there's a lot of opinions on both sides of that. I've been in the room with Cypher Brief experts who are involved in creating that legislation and those policy early on. And when you hear these folks who have been at that level talk about how hard they work to get it right, you know, it both reinforces the confidence in me as an American that we have incredible people working to lead our national security community. And it also reinforces that a lot of this stuff is much, much harder than most, I think, average Americans can appreciate. And so sitting in that room with those people, as you mentioned, it can be intimidating. I've been doing this for 10 years. And when I walk in that room where I get, when I get up on stage to moderate a panel, it is intimidating. And I'd be lying if I said it wasn't, but so important. The effort that we do there, I think, is so important.
1: Well, but that's what I want, right? I want to have my, you know, intellectual capacity challenged and go to a place where, you know, I can uniquely do that. And I think that was a topic that comes up. There is so much confusion in this space. And it's kind of like we used to talk about from, again, I'll go back to procurement. People were like, hey, we need to get more like front lines. We want to get on the front lines and know what the service member actually needs operationally. And to your point, this is kind of like from a thought leadership perspective, you want to get policymakers and industry and experts from across different spectrums in the table, because it's the same when you're building policy. You don't want to do it in an intellectual vacuum would be the wrong way to do it. So kind of opening up those opportunities. I know we're close to the end of our time. I just kind of want to ask, so for someone attending the 2026 Threat Conference, which I'm sure will be an amazing group again, what do you hope they walk away kind of understanding differently about national security, or what do you think are going to be the conversations that really matter when people leave the room?
0: I think so. First of all, what I hope people take away from, let's say this is your first year attending the Threat Conference, is the value of gathering for these conversations. You know, we are in an increasingly politicized sort of environment in the United States. There is widespread kind of lack of trust in media. And I think oftentimes, you know, we in particular in the West just want to distill things down to, you know, tell me what's the truth. Tell me what the solution is. And it's, you know, it requires a lot of hard work. And I think we salute the folks that do this every day of the year, support the national security mission, and we deeply appreciate them spending their time to come together for 2.5 days in Sea Island, Georgia, to really labor over these issues and to search for solutions. So if you're in that room, I think understanding how hard the problems are, how very hard the people that are tasked with handling these problems are working on them every single day, I think you come away from the threat conference certainly with an understanding of that. And then, you know, I think maybe the second thing, just maybe on a geopolitical level, is underscoring how complicated things are in this world. And we have to come together in a nonpartisan way on national security because we have to get this right. I don't want to live in a world that is dominated by our adversaries. And I don't think anyone else that is going to be listening to this episode wants that either. And so I want the West to continue to lead in this world. And I think it's important for those people in the Cipher Brief community and the influencers. And if you're reading this and you want to find out more, I'm sure Lindy will share a link with how you can do that. But, you know, we think it's really, really important to gather and to have these conversations and to search for solutions because the world is complicated and it's not getting any less complicated.
1: Absolutely. That's right. I couldn't say any better. So tcbconference.com, did I get it right? Or search Cipher Brief. We will for sure include it in the show notes since, again, I find myself Googling everything possible because I can't find it on my own. But is it an important conversation to be a part of? And to your point, like getting people in the room to have hard conversations, like that's what I want us to keep doing. To your point, like we want the West to win, I think, like get clearance jobs. We're pretty invested, right? We're only national security. And it's why we're really excited to be a part of it. I remember the first time I applied to be at the conference, I was scared you wouldn't let me in. Fortunately, it was a low year for you guys. So you had to let me come. But it was like, because we see talent as critical to the conversation. And so I guess for folks who are listening, if you think you have a really intellectually curious perspective on this, this is kind of a community that I'd say jump in, apply. If you don't make it the first time, maybe you'll make it another year. You never know. It is a uniquely valuable opportunity to interact and engage. We're honored to be a part of it. We're grateful to be a conversation in the room with all of these brilliant, you know, friends and people that are now friends. And, you know, if you get to go to Sea Island, it's also not a terrible place to be, Brad.
0: Not terrible. Yeah.
1: But thank you so much for being on the show. Thank you for all of the work that you do at Cipher Brief. Again, check out the Cipher Brief and check out the conference. And hopefully you'll say hi to Brad and I there.
0: Awesome. We look forward to seeing you. Thanks, Lindy.
2: Welcome to Security Clearance and Security. I'm attorney Elizabeth Baker Pham, and I'm here with Lindy Kaiser of Clearance Jobs. And today we are talking about foreign contacts during conflict and war. This is a topic that comes up relatively infrequently, but when it does, it really catches people off guard, especially when the government has concerns about foreign contacts which have already been vetted. But that's the thing about guidelines B and C, foreign influence and foreign preference. For better or for worse, they can change without the clearance holder doing anything at all. Take, for example, the current situation in Ukraine and Israel, both U.S. allies, both countries with which someone could have had ties historically and not face extensive scrutiny. Lindy, I mean, have you seen or heard sort of through the grapevine of an uptick in B and C concerns tied to the conflict landscape in, let's say, Ukraine or the Middle East or tensions in China?
1: Well, I mean, China's the never-ending growth vector. I have not seen specific examples of this. I've seen less the foreign contacts piece of it, more the foreign influence piece of it. If you become, it's a very rare segment, right? But overly invested in, right, the war in Ukraine, for instance, outside of becomes allegiance to the United States issue, right? Because you almost have your own, you've almost become a mercenary to the cause more than you have aligned to the U.S. And we had that, like, right when the war in Ukraine started, we had a huge influx of people asking us if they could go over there. I'm not the authority on how to tell you to live your life, Clearance. I should probably not be asking me, maybe talk to some other people in your life. But we did. And we had a lot of, you know, 75% of our candidates on clearance jobs are former service members. A lot of them have deployed multiple times. A lot of them do have worked in, you know, some of them private contracting roles. So they did see there were these opportunities that had come up. Yeah, you know, we also see it in Israel. A lot of people deploy there for the United States, quite frankly, right now. But there is some crossover there, right? But have you seen cases like this? I'm very curious.
2: I have. And I've seen them sort of in both areas. So I've seen, you know, what you're speaking to, where the actual interest in supporting the cause creates a problem in large part because of the way the individual goes about it, right? And then I've also seen the ties. So I've seen situations where someone has had ties to someone in a country vetted totally fine, and then they get a statement of reasons, or maybe it's just an interrogatory, but actually it's the, we have concerns, you need to speak about this relationship. And the thing I think that stands out to people the most or that catches them off guard is that, at least in the situations I've seen, it's not explained that something changed. It's the country status that has changed or the socio-political status of the country that's changed. It's just answer these questions about your relationship with so-and-so or the allegations situation is you have a relationship with someone who's in a military position in this country. I mean, are there any other points that you would emphasize, Lindy?
1: No, I think that's such an important like distinction, though, because I think what will probably blindside candidates is like assuming or overthinking that my relationship with this individual is what's changed, when, as you rightly point out, what has changed is the government's relationship with their country. And I think that helps you respond to that, because I think then people over animal, did I send a message I didn't before? No, if it was mitigated the first time under this criteria, and you can show that your relationship hasn't changed, I think that's what the government's trying to like cross over that vector. Do you have a greater bond of affection that now this other person could put into play? You know, you might have to take different steps to show a greater separation while that country in question is an issue. And that's why we talk about, hey, security clearance holders have different rules. You can't just be friends with everybody you want to be friends with, sadly, sometimes.
2: Yeah. No, I think that's absolutely right. And really important to remember. I think the sort of final things that I would recommend people keep in mind are, you know, prior adjudication doesn't matter, right? And that is something that people can really get caught up on. Well, this was fine. It must still be fine. They must just be confused, to your point. No, you need to do it again, right? You may not, and I mentioned this a little bit earlier, but you may not, and I would say in my experience, likely not receive an explanation as to why it's an issue again. But if you sort of take a step back and look at what's going on, you very well may be able to conclude it's the change in the country status and not some secret information that you think they may have, which, by the way, if it's a statement of reasons, they have to tell you what the allegations are. But anyway, stay calm, right? Just try not to panic. They're doing their due diligence. Respond as if it's the first time. Review your prior responses too. So if you've completed an SF-86 with reporting information on this individual, you want to make sure that anything you say now is current. But do look at what you said, because whatever you knew about that relationship the last time you completed the form, however many years ago that was, is something that you're going to want to refresh your memory on. Do not reach out to the foreign contacts for information unless you are directed to do so. You know I love this one, Lindy, but like if you don't know, you don't know. Unless you're told to find out, do not ask the foreign contact for information. Exercise caution when a contact status has changed. If, to your point of, you know, there are different rules for clearance holders, if there's someone who you were loosely friends with before, and since they've enlisted in a foreign military and they're moving up the ranks, you need to be mindful of that relationship. And I will just add, anecdotal, obviously, but the instances in which I've seen this arise have been taken seriously, and they've been resolved favorably. So it's strictly anecdotal, but it's all to say that it's not a cause for panic, but it is a cause for diligence.
3: 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Thanks again for tuning in to Security Clearance and Security with your host, Lindy Kaiser of Clearance Jobs, Federal Employment Lawyers, Elizabeth Baker Pham of KCNF, and John Barry of Barry & Barry PLLC. Join us next time as we continue breaking down the policies, the pitfalls, and the questions every clearance holder has, even the ones you're afraid to ask your security manager.
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7: Hello and welcome to today's show. I'm Federal News Network reporter Drew Friedman. When federal employee accountability cases drag on, attention usually turns to rules and protections. A new report looks at what happens inside the process itself, where delays are most likely to occur, and how they might be fixed. Federal News Network's Terry Gertin recently caught up with the co-founders of We the Doers, Maureen Clovers, and April Harding.
8: During the change in administration and what we had sort of seen since then, we both realized that the perspective of the people doing the work at federal agencies who receive the OMB memos and the executive orders and the changes in law that affect the work really hadn't been a visible, vocal part of the government reform conversation that was emerging. So we decided to sort of stop waiting for people to ask or wait for permission and decided to start telling the stories of federal leaders and how changes affected their work and where things break down and why things don't work in government right now so that we could get to the root causes of real sustainable solutions. So that is our mission and our focus is to identify those root causes, develop comprehensive sustainable solutions to them, and work with everyone else who's working in this space to move those ideas forward so that we can really build the government that the American people deserve. So that's how it started.
9: So Maureen, We the Doers is actually a sort of a dual meaning then. It's people who actually were doing the work of government, but also now people who want to do the work of reform. As you're thinking about this new reform agenda, how are you all actually doing your work?
10: Yeah, well, really, I think what sets us apart is a lot of the folks in the good government space have folks with more of an academic background or a lot of former Biden or Obama political appointees, some former Bush appointees, but they tend to be more Democratic. And that's great. And they have an important perspective. But they don't have the length of experience of a lot of senior executives and senior managers, and they haven't necessarily gotten in the weeds, right? For a political appointee, success is getting money out the door for your administration's new priority, you know, going to states, talking up the administration, right? But when you're a GS-15 manager or an SES, you really get in the weeds about why procurement takes so long, why it's so hard to hire and fire, why it's so hard to deliver IT systems on time. And you see that gap between the goal, the ideal, and reality. So we really wanted to engage people who'd been in the trenches, who understood, as April said, why things break down. So, for example, April and I met in November. We had our first workshop in December. We moved fast. We want to show, too, that feds can move fast, or former feds. And we brought together 7 former SESs and GS-15 managers around the question, how do we make the government more effective and efficient? And in essence, if DOGE had asked you, what would you have said, right? And we came up with a very candid, unvarnished look, and that's our first report. That's on our website that came out January 20th to mark 1 year of DOGE. And we've continued that in our current report out today on fast but fair federal firing, where we brought together 10 managers with a combined 181 years of experience who collectively had tried to discipline or remove 22 employees. So we weren't just asking any federal managers. We were asking people who had really gone through this difficult process about what the process was, where it broke down, where it could be improved.
9: And let's pick up right there because today is that report release date. April, there's a lot of personnel issues you could have focused on. As you mentioned earlier, you both lived through the downsizing in 2025. Why did you decide to pick, as Maureen said, fast but fair federal firing?
8: There are two primary reasons that was the first thing we picked to focus on. One is because it's a really complicated, really thorny topic, and there's a lot of politics attached to that, and a lot of folks have to be very concerned about optics or existing relationships when they're talking about this. We are aggressively nonpartisan, and we also are new, and so we have less skin in the game and are able to tackle that and put forward a straw man, if nothing else, for the rest of the community to respond to. Although I think our report actually is quite detailed, and the ideas that we have are very strong and thoughtful, it's still the first thing that we have seen so far that goes into detail that talks about how it works now. And only we are in a position also to convene that group and talk about how things work now rather than at the abstract policy level. The other core reason is because all of the foundational changes to government that we identified in our first report and that we are focused on going forward, the root causes of culture issues and sort of constraints include making sure we have the right people in the jobs. And there are many parts of that, but you can't have a healthy workforce without the ability to remove people who are not in the right jobs. And so that's just an unfortunate reality of running any business or any organization, especially one with millions of employees. Sometimes removal is necessary. And if there is a bottleneck there and that can't happen, the ripple effect of not being able to do that is extraordinary. And it prevents the kind of culture change that's going to be necessary for the next version of government, whatever we rebuild from here.
9: Maureen, certainly the Trump administration coming in made no secret that it assumed federal workforce performance was a problem and it took too long to get rid of folks. So maybe there is at least agreement on the core problem, which is it does take too long to get rid of poor performers. But what did you learn while you were doing this work that maybe took you beyond conventional wisdom? Was there some big insight there about why?
10: Yeah. Well, first, I want to say we don't agree that most federal workers are not good workers. I mean, that was something that came up over and over again, that actually most federal workers are great workers and we want to support them. And we also want to recognize that morale for those workers really suffers when you have someone in the job who's not pulling their weight. So that's part of the reason we wanted to focus on it. The big insights. So we like to really get to the root causes of what the problem is. So we kind of just keep asking why. And this one kind of shook out. There were five root causes. The first one that I do think was pretty insightful is there is no one process. So we diagrammed the process. We probably went through 20 versions, and it's on our YouTube channel. You can see it. It looks like a spaghetti monster. It's kind of choose your own adventure, like does your employee file a grievance? If so, go up here. You know, that kind of thing. But what we learned is, you know, the statutes governing removal for performance, that's 5 U.S.C. 4303, and for conduct, that's 5 U.S.C. 7513, are very, very short. I know you can't see me. I'm in the radio. I'm holding my hand, but it's like a paragraph. And then OPM has a bit more, although if you go on their website, sometimes it looks like it's a four-step process and, you know, you're all done and you can remove the employee. But what we really learned is, okay, that's what's on paper at OPM and the regs. But then you go and your agency has their own regulations, or sometimes it's really just a culture thing about when you remove someone and how difficult it is. And then each bureau has its own culture within the agency. And then beyond that, if you know, the first thing when you call HR and say, I've got an employee with a serious performance or conduct issue, they ask, well, are they covered by a collective bargaining agreement? And if so, which one? And there literally are or at least were thousands of collective bargaining agreements. So then you got to figure out what extra protections are in the CBA. And then beyond that, it's going to depend on, as a manager, which HR person and which lawyer you were assigned, and maybe which union rep also, you know, accompanies the employee. And so there is no one process, and that's what makes it incredibly unfair, untransparent for both the employee and the manager, because you don't know what you're getting. So that's only root cause one. Root cause two is that underperformers can game the system, and it's very easy to do so. So, you know, we talked to one attorney. This is a post-removal, but one attorney who said, you know, she had a case that bounced back and forth between the Equal Employment Opportunity Commission, the Merit Systems Protection Board, and the Office of Special Counsel for 10 years. And eventually they had to pay a settlement because the witnesses had died or retired or that kind of thing. But even before removal, what we found is there processes that were created for very legitimate purposes, but that are being gamed by underperformers. So in the 12 cases where we went super, super in depth with managers about exactly every step and how long it took, you know, 10 out of 12, the employee filed an equal employment opportunity complaint with their EEO office. 7 out of 12, they filed a grievance. 6 out of 12, they filed a reasonable accommodation. And 3 out of 12, they filed Family Medical Leave Act. And for the EEO and the grievance, you know, none of those were found to have merit, but it ate up a lot of time. So that's two. I'll go much faster over 3, 4, and 5. 3 and 4 are basically two sides of the same coin, that managers aren't really incentivized to hold employees accountable. And in fact, their career can suffer a setback if, you know, they're perceived as being unfair to employees or there is an EEO complaint against them, that kind of thing. Four is the culture in HR and OGC dealing with employment and labor relations tend to be very risk averse, and they're not incentivized to support the manager generally. It's a big generalization. And five is the managers don't feel like they have the tools and training to hold folks accountable. A particular pain point was writing airtight performance plans so you could say your employee was not minimally acceptable.
8: We also think that the protections and the processes and the statutes that allow employees to do things like take medical leave or get a reasonable accommodation are super important. And in fact, in the same way that being able to effectively fire someone is actually really good for morale overall, because you don't have people sort of dragging on the productivity of the high performers, the people who are using these processes as loopholes, overusing the protections in the wrong way, creates a lot of noise that makes it harder for people who really are entitled to and need those things to get an effective resolution to their issue. So we believe strongly that those are important, and we want them to be more transparent and more efficient so that we can use them the way they are intended. So it's not necessarily the intent behind the rules, but clearing out the underbrush, as you said, is going to require some statutory and regulatory tweaking.
11: April Harding and Maureen Clovers are co-founders of We the Doers, a fiscally sponsored project of the Fund for Constitutional Government. They're speaking with Federal News Network's Terry Gurdon. Most couples build a retirement plan around the assumption that they'll be navigating retirement together. But every retirement plan eventually becomes a one-person plan. That's why financial planner Tiago Gleeger says one of the most important acts of financial preparation is making sure that a surviving spouse inherits a roadmap, not a maze of decisions, paperwork, and uncertainty. He recently joined Federal News Network's Terry Gurdon for a crucial conversation.
12: You know, it's a morbid topic, but it is one of the most loving and practical planning conversations that we can have, because the idea is that our survivor, whether it's our spouse, whether it's our children, they're not having to create a plan while having to deal with everything emotionally as well. They're just following something that has already been put in place. And so there's a lot of different things that come to play when we think about this topic.
9: And why is this so important for federal employees?
12: I think, Terry, that a lot of people, when they think about retirement, they think about two people. They think about two Social Security checks, two pensions if there's dual feds, or one in the private sector, which is rare these days. And we really don't give very much thought to, what if that's not how life looks like? What if we get a curveball along the way and one of us gets sick and one of us passes early? What are we going to do? How do the finances change? And if we wait too long to plan and that surprises us, then you're left with a whole lot less choices along the way. And so when we think about the death of a spouse, there's a chain reaction that comes into play. In a lot of cases, if it's the Fed that is passing, we're going to see a reduction to the first pension. So that's less income for the survivor. We're also going to see Social Security changes for the person that's left behind. Taxes might go up. And depending on how the survivor elections were elected at retirement, we've seen people lose health insurance in retirement, losing FEHB as a survivor. And so there's a lot of different stuff that comes into play. And so we want to be thinking ahead of the time, ahead of the curve, so that we're not having to recreate the wheel right in the moment.
9: I think something that people forget is that living expenses don't just get divided by two when one spouse passes, right?
12: That's right. The idea that it's 50% cost when one of you is gone just isn't true. You're still going to have a mortgage, although sometimes people do reduce their home size and some of those expenses go down. But it's not exactly half the cost. And in most cases, it could be half the income or sometimes even less. People leave assets behind and their lifestyle changes a little bit. So it's not as linear.
9: Well, let's go back to that case of a federal employee and talk about FERS benefits. One of the benefits is the survivor benefit. How should folks think about that? Should they take a full survivor benefit, ignore it altogether, or find someplace in the middle?
12: I think this can be a very individualized decision. It's expensive, no doubt, right? When we think about a 10% cost to the pension, or in some cases 5%, that could be tens of thousands of dollars throughout the course of a retirement. If you were a high earner and you're retired for 20, 30 years, that could be, you know, six figures, over $100,000 or more that somebody is paying to potentially the survivor never even need. So we look at this expense wondering, gosh, should I really even pay for this thing along the way? So first thing is that we have to understand protecting the income is really, really critical in retirement, because cash flow, which is the dollars that are coming in, the dollars that are going out, I call this the heartbeat of retirement. So we need to be really conscious about how cash flow changes if the federal employee is going to die. The second thing is, we talked about this loss of health insurance. Well, there's a rule under FERS that if you don't take a survivor benefit pension and you as the federal employee pass, your spouse, if they were not a federal employee themselves, they may lose health insurance benefits. They may lose that coverage or eligibility for FEHB. So that can be really challenging. Depending on what year that happens, they might be forced to go to Medicare. And Medicare, if you're not familiar to the rules in there, if you're over 65, but you haven't applied for Medicare yet, and then you go to apply for it later, now there's tons of penalties on top. So it just gets really, really messy. So that's a big one. And, you know, so some people then look at the partial survivor benefit, where they look at this and say, all right, we don't want to pay the full 10%. Can we pay 5% and then leave a quarter of my pension as a federal retiree if I pass? And the answer is yes, that does also protect the health insurance. But again, if you're leaving now a quarter of your pension, the spouse is also going to lose one Social Security, which we can talk about in a second here. So how much less income is the survivor receiving, and are they even going to be able to live their lives, right? And I think just one last thing I wanted to add about this one, Terry, there's a lot of talk out there. A lot of people hear about this pension maximization strategy, where they'll talk about maybe just replacing that with a life insurance policy. And instead of paying thousands of dollars every year to OPM or to the first pension, I'm just going to take that and put it into a life insurance policy so my spouse has that when I die. Again, in some cases that can work, but it's been very, very difficult to see a really slam dunk situation where that's appropriate for somebody. I caution people that sometimes it's a sales tactic that people will experience, where people are just saying, hey, look, you know, you don't need to pay that, just buy life insurance policy instead. So you have to be really careful when you do those analyses.
9: Tiago Glieger is a certified financial planner at RMG Advisors. Tiago, that's all really important advice. And you also mentioned Social Security. So talk to us about what happens with Social Security in a two-income household.
12: Going back to this idea of, hey, we got two checks from Social Security. It's very consistent. It's very nice. But there are a lot of rules that come into figuring out how to file for Social Security. And people think, well, that's for when we're alive. A lot of this filing strategy has to do with thinking about what if one of us is gone. And so the rule from Social Security is that if one of you passes, one of those Social Security's income streams is going to go away. Now, they do let the survivor keep the higher amount, which is why the claiming strategy that is most relevant to people is for the person who had the highest income throughout their years, therefore the highest Social Security. Usually we see that person wanting to delay their benefit to age 70, because it's not going to increase their own check only. If they die before the other spouse, that spouse is now going to receive a much higher check as well, because again, they're already going to have less income, so that higher income can be beneficial. And so the maximizing the Social Security strategy isn't always the right answer, but we have to look at filing with whether or not one of us is going to be alive 5-10 years into retirement. Are we both going to be alive 20 years into retirement? Because sometimes we make a decision on Social Security what feels good now, and not run a scenario where maybe one of us dies a decade in, and now because we committed to a Social Security filing strategy, now the survivor doesn't have enough income anymore. So I think it has to always be looked at from different angles.
9: As you're talking about all of these different kinds of assets, the thing that comes to my mind is creating a will. Is that sufficient here, or is there more estate planning that you'd recommend?
12: In general, I like to see people have four categories of documents when we're thinking about the loss of a spouse or one of us passing. The will is important. That is for sure. But trusts can also be beneficial, and trusts are not just for really rich people. Average people can get trusts and very simple, cost-effective trusts as well. But financial powers of attorney, when we think about estate planning, it's not just for when we're gone. It's for right before we're gone, too. So if one of us is incapable of acting or making a decision. So financial powers of attorney are important. And then the other one are the advanced medical directives. A lot of folks think, hey, I can make a decision for my spouse if something happens and I got to work with the doctors. You cannot. If there is not a legal document in place that says you're allowed to do that, spousal rights don't give you that right, right? So there's a couple of things in there. So the will, the trust, a financial power of attorney, and then the advanced medical directives that we want to make sure those documents are in place. But beyond that, folks think that those documents are in place and that's it. They don't have to do anything else. And there's some interesting rules that have come up over the years in serving feds. And sometimes people elect beneficiaries on their accounts, and that's different than what they put on their estate planning documents, like their will. And the beneficiary elections are going to supersede those wills. So you got to be careful to make sure that your beneficiary elections match your legal documents. Otherwise, money goes to the wrong place. And if there's not a beneficiary election at all, like a bank or a house, that asset is going to go to probate unless you have some sort of joint ownership with something. So we often see houses go to probate instead of, instead of going to a survivor if it's held in single name or going to the kids. So now you're stuck in probate and now your heirs are trying to settle the estate and the asset is not theirs to do very much with. And so these are all the little details and the dusty corners that we want to make sure we address.
9: Tiago, that sounds like such a long list of really hard things to do. Where should people start if they want to begin to have this conversation?
12: It can seem like a very intimidating list. And I don't want people to be scared out of what do they do next. So the first thing to remember is it doesn't have to be fancy. Just create a little chart on a piece of paper that says, here are our assets. Here's what we want it to happen. And we want to understand where the investments are, what are our sources of income. And really, this is just getting organized and making sure we understand where all of our assets are. And then we can think about where do we want those little arrows to go? Which account goes to whom? Is my survivor still going to be able to meet their needs if they have this much income? And those are some conversations you can have together. Hey, if our income on a monthly basis goes from 5,000 to 3,000, is one of us going to be able to survive? How do we still pay the mortgage? Are there enough assets left over that I can meet my lifestyle needs and deal with what I need to? That is so much more planning than a lot of people have done so far. So starting there is a really good place.
11: 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He's speaking with Federal News Network's Terry Gurdon. And that's it for today's episode of Your Federal Life. Until next time, I'm Drew Friedman.
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17: From ABC News, I'm Mike Dabusky. Power outages continue to mount across the Mid-Atlantic as a nor'easter brings strong winds and flooding conditions to the area. In Massachusetts, utility officials say thousands of customers lost power this morning. Sean Vatcher is the National Grid's Vice President of Operations and says they've made progress in restoring those outages.
18: The largest outage that we've had at this point was last night down in the Fall River Westport area. And that was restored within about 2 minutes.
17: Connecticut, Pennsylvania, New York, and New Jersey also dealing with outages as well. ABC News meteorologist Leslie Lopez is in Seabright, New Jersey, with the latest on the flooding threat.
19: There was water coming up into the parking lot where we are situated. This is moving all the way up into areas of New England as well. Waves have been incredibly large, 12-foot waves coming on shore, very rough seas. And we're also looking at the ocean being amplified. And so that's why we're also seeing a lot of beach erosion, the carving of those very strong waves up against the sand. An area of low pressure is going to start to move its way to the north, bringing with it some heavy bands of wind.
17: Coastal flood alerts remain in effect from eastern Virginia all the way up through southern Maine. There's also a major flooding threat facing Hawaii this weekend, where Hurricane Nolo is expected to dump as much as 18 inches of rain in some parts of the Big Island. ABC's Jacqueline Lee is there.
20: President Trump issuing a pre-landfall presidential declaration, which will essentially give Hawaii access to federal assistance. Keep in mind, Hurricane Lala hit 6 weeks ago. Some areas have not even cleaned up debris yet. Residents tell us they are concerned Hurricane Nolo will push back that recovery even more.
17: Nolo is not expected to make landfall, though it could get close. And President Trump is returning from a college football game in Knoxville, Tennessee right now. While departing from the White House this morning, he told reporters he's rejecting the latest Iranian proposal to reopen the Strait of Hormuz. 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
30: Welcome back to CBS Eye on Veterans. I'm Navy veteran and journalist Phil Briggs, reporting for the military veteran website ConnectingVets.com. Now this week, we've got an incredible interview for you about the recent raid in Venezuela, where elite U.S. military forces, like 1st Special Forces Operational Detachment Delta, or Delta Force, successfully extracted the notorious Venezuelan president, Nicolas Maduro, and brought him to the U.S. to be tried on drug trafficking charges. Shortly after the raid, my colleague, Special Forces and Ranger veteran, author, and acclaimed journalist Jack Murphy published on the website thehighside.substack.com an article entitled Bold Delta Force Raid Leads to Capture of Maduro. But what really made this article stand out from the mainstream reporting we've all seen were the incredible details that Jack was able to include as a journalist with deep connections within the intelligence and special operations community. So here to go behind the scenes of this daring raid is Special Forces veteran, my buddy Jack Murphy. Jack, welcome back to Eye on Vets, brother.
31: Hey, Phil. Thanks for having me again.
30: Always good. And thought of you, I mean, almost called you over the weekend to just be like, hey, what's really going on? And before we even dive into that, is it unusual to you, being a former Ranger, being former Special Forces, like how much we're seeing real time in an operation like this? Because I was always under the impression that these types of stories are obscure blips on the world news radar and no one ever connects the dots between U.S. intelligence, maybe CIA, maybe government. Is it weird we're even talking about this so openly?
31: Not anymore. You know, the speed of communications has, you know, sped up a lot over the last couple of decades. And with social media, we saw both in Caracas and we saw in Abbottabad in 2011, you know, some of the first reports that there's a raid going on is local people on social media recording, why is there a helicopter over my city? What the hell's going on? So that's part of it. But the other part that, you know, I'm not particularly surprised that we're talking about this is, yes, these units do clandestine and low visibility operations around the world, stuff that you and I just don't hear about. But when they do kinetic operations, especially big, big, like centerpiece operations like this, and abduct the leader of a country out of his palace in Shanghai to a U.S. naval ship, that's going to come out in the press. Like, you're not hiding that. And sure enough, President Trump and the chairman of the Joint Chiefs of Staff, Marco Rubio and Pete Hegseth, did a press conference on it, you know, just like 12 hours later, and kind of laid out, not in granular detail, but quite a bit of detail about how the operation unfolded. So yeah, we're in a new era of information transparency, where it's basically impossible to have a unit that is overtly conducting combat operations and also maintain secrecy.
30: And certainly not in a country where people have cell phones, too. You're more likely to get away with it in the middle of Central Africa than you
31: and
30: would.
31: And conducting airstrikes and kidnapping the president. Yeah, I mean, that's going to come out.
30: All right. Let's just jump in. I'll just glean from the lead here to the article, and we'll kind of dive in from here. Because, again, this is incredible writing, incredible insight into what we just witnessed. But you kick off by saying a bold nighttime raid in Caracas executed by Delta Force and 160th Special Operations Aviation Regiment. Cool squadron name, too, by the way. The Night Stalkers.
31: Yeah,
30: always
31: yeah.
30: Love that. That's basically the people that give the rides to the elite special operations.
31: They have the hard part of the mission, as far as I'm concerned.
1: Oh, you got to fly them in and get them out. And it's a two-way range when you're in the air.
31: Absolutely.
1: It cannot be fun dropping into a situation no matter where you are in the world. But you described the air package overhead totaling more than 150 aircraft. They went on to capture Venezuelan President Nicolas Maduro and his wife Celia Flores. The mission was called Operation Absolute Resolve. And as we just described here in the start, not your typical Joint Special Operations Command, a capture-kill raid, but was designed to serve as an arrest warrant based on a Department of Justice indictment against Maduro and his regime. In this sense, Delta operators were escorts to federal law enforcement officers. The preparation was over months and months. We'll get into that a little bit later.

0: Yeah, that's an interesting question. So the FBI hostage rescue team has a long history of working with JSOC. Delta helped stand that unit up. Many years ago, when I was doing, or I was a part of operations in Iraq with the Special Ops Task Force, we had a couple FBI agents from HRT out with us. Maybe the most direct comparison would be some of the rendition operations that Delta Force did in Libya, probably about 10 years ago now, where they went over to Libya and they grabbed terrorists. They had FBI agents embedded in their task force to actually make an arrest because they're serving an arrest warrant that the United States has issued. And so this maintains that chain of custody that a law enforcement officer is placing them under arrest, and they're then transported back to the United States for prosecution.
1: Okay, so not unheard of if you're in the know. Got it. What do you say to those who say he got reverse iced, though? I heard John Stewart use that term recently. ICE gets a bunch of people and then swoops them off to another country. And we here are swooping into another country and bringing somebody, a foreign national, back to ours to be tried.
0: Well, yeah, let's say, same with that Honduran drug baron that we pardoned and sent back home, but then we're kidnapping Maduro and bringing him here for prosecution. It's goofy, I admit.
1: I mean, goofy being an understatement. Is it safe to say there's some hypocrisy going on here? We pardon one drug dealing foreign leader, and then we swoop in and we get another foreign leader and bring him to justice. Like, what?
0: I think hypocrisy is a fundamental part of politics, and I can even accept the hypocrisy to a certain extent because just the pragmatism that's necessary to make deals in the national or international arena. But that said, we are, in my opinion, in an era of increased hypocrisy, contradiction, incoherence, and irrationality. To the point that it's hard to reconcile any of those things or make any sort of sense of them in your mind. And I think it's part of the era we're in. It's an age of shamelessness, it feels like.
1: I like that almost as much as reverse iced. An age of shamelessness. All right.
0: Now that said, I have no sympathy for Nicolas Maduro. I have no sympathy for the Manuel Noriegas or the terrorists that we scooped up in Libya. They're not good guys.
1: Yeah.
0: Soleimani was a really bad guy, and the world is a better place without him. But the question you have to ask is, just because this action is anti-Iranian, anti-Al-Qaeda, okay, but is it also pro-America? That's the bigger question, and I think that's the question that listeners will have to come to their own conclusions about. I can give my opinion, but that's all it is. I'd certainly
1: Yeah.
0: encourage people to think about that.
1: Yeah, and that's really what the entire tenor of this conversation I hope to be. It's just something to think about. And we're going to get back to the cool guy details here in a minute, but I got to ask, do administrations, this isn't about Trump, this isn't about Obama, this is just about US government in general. Do they always need to seek congressional approval to make a kinetic strike against somebody that is obviously doing harm to the world? I mean,
0: So I'm not a lawyer, but the president does have quite a bit of authority to deploy military forces, particularly if there's an imminent threat against the United States. And then he would have to inform Congress afterwards, possibly, get a declaration of war, all the other stuff that goes along with that. But then the imminent threat aspect of it is our government saying that, well, they're shipping fentanyl, whatever drug into the United States and killing Americans, and that constitutes an imminent threat to America. How the AUMF authorizes, preparation of the battle space in Venezuela is beyond me. I mean, you're going to have to talk to a lawyer that can explain that one, because again, that's one of those contradictions that's hard for me to reconcile. But then in the press conference, they're like, "Yeah, we want the oil." And you can't make the claim, though, that oil in the ground in Venezuela is an imminent threat to American lives. Like, that just doesn't make any sense.
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0: My name is Luis Fonsi. 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
3: And we're back at CBS, Eye on Veterans. I'm Navy vet Phil Briggs with ConnectingVets.com. Now, after the news broke of the recent Delta Force raid, where elite U.S. military forces extracted the notorious self-proclaimed leader of Venezuela, Nicolas Maduro, I read an incredibly detailed article about the mission from my colleague and Special Forces veteran Jack Murphy. Because of his personal experience in special operations and his deep connections in the intelligence community, he was able to get some details that were previously unreported. So here we jump into the part of our conversation where we talked about the immediate pivot from a case that targeted a drug-dealing leader that posed an immediate threat to U.S. citizens to our takeover of the entire country and their oil industry.
4: So they use this pretext of, you know, drug trafficking, and it is a pretext. I mean, you can watch that press conference for yourself, and I mean, they just come right out and say it, like, yeah, we're getting oil, man.
3: Yeah, you know, and then to say it's a threat directly, that the drugs themselves are a threat. I could understand Osama bin Laden was a threat.
4: Right.
3: And the whole Al-Qaeda going all the way back to its origin, the Mujahideen, you know, I mean, I can understand.
4: Soleimani, I mean, was launching strikes. He had American blood on his hands.
3: Oh my gosh, the countless strikes against U.S. forces in Iraq during GWAT. But then, you know, you look at Osama bin Laden and the pretext to even the war on terror with 9/11. You know, I can connect those dots and say, if you got to go somewhere and take out a bad guy, yeah. But those are different scenarios than a bunch of amped up free Americans doing lines of blow in the bathroom, you know, that they willingly chose to do at a nightclub. Those were people getting high. That legit wanted to be doing it. I mean,
4: yeah. I mean, interestingly, you know, JSOC and Delta Force, they went after Pablo Escobar in the early 1990s, but that was because Pablo took down a civilian airliner to kill. I can't remember the whole story, but to kill one person on that airliner, he blew up an airplane full of people, and that put himself in a totally different arena of international terrorism.
3: Oh, okay. So I had no idea. So there is, to some degree, a precedent with us chasing down drug dealers using military assets.
4: Oh, but sure. Yes. They were non-state actors, though, okay? They were drug cartels. This is the, you know, his presidency is deemed illegitimate. You know, the election may have been rigged and a joke, but like it or not, he was the de facto leader of Venezuela.
3: Yeah. So much more than just a drug dealer when, as you'd mentioned, just seconds later, they're like, and now that we got control, we're also going to take care of all this oil for you. Like, okay, which came first, chicken or egg? Which came first, cocaine or petroleum? I'm not sold.
4: Yeah.
3: All right. Let's talk about preparation for this. This is where your article really gets fascinating.
5: I was amazed at some of the details you can glean. Again, I respect our community enough to know that, you know, when you say source or sources, you know, we're not naming them here, but it's not because you're just making this up. This isn't spinning yarn. This isn't a fictional narrative or a fantasy. You guys have, you as a former member of the special operations community, do know some unique individuals. It's endlessly fascinating.
4: So just to touch on that about the use of anonymous sources, I mean, there's always a question, well, why do they need to be anonymous? Which is an understandable question. And yeah. A lot of times sources don't need to be anonymous. In this case, they are, because they are people in and around the United States government that have access to certain information. And if their names became public, they could potentially be prosecuted by the Department of Justice. And that's why anonymous sources have to be used. I'm a journalist. I have First Amendment rights, freedom of speech, freedom of the press. But a journalist's sources do not have those freedoms in the same way, and the government could go after them. And hence, yeah. That's why I use anonymous sources in this article, and why I even curtailed some of the information I was told. There's information about intelligence gathering and how we knew what we knew that I made a little vague in certain parts of the article. When it comes to sources, like human sources in foreign countries, you have to be very careful about that, because, you know, if one of our spies, a CIA guy, got exposed, that's really bad. But he's going to get, you know, a black eye, literally or figuratively, and kicked out of the country. If it's an intelligence source, a recruited foreign source overseas, that guy will be brought down into a basement and shot. And I mean, end of story. So you need to be really careful about that.
5: Well, you definitely treated it right here. And let's take a peek behind the curtain here. Just a couple of the facts I learned from this article. Again, talking about Operation Absolute Resolve and the capture of Venezuelan President Nicolas Maduro. And we talk about kind of the setup to this. They actually made a mock-up of where he was staying. And in addition to that, the intelligence prep work included finding out some really cool granular details. Share with me a little bit about that. Even the importance of knowing about his pets. That's so cool.
4: So that was a comment that the chairman of the Joint Chiefs of Staff made, that we were tracking where he was going, where he lived, what he was doing, even what his pets were. And that comment probably isn't too far from the truth. My understanding is that we recruited a source very close to Maduro, and I will leave it at that. The source was able to tell the United States intelligence community almost in real time about Maduro's movements. And we were tracking him in that manner for a couple weeks. As far as some of the other preparation that went into this, one of the things that really enabled this operation was a couple high-level defectors from the Venezuelan government over the last year or so. One of them was an intelligence chief. The other was one of the people that ran a state-owned oil company in Venezuela. And the CIA was able to use those guys to gain a lot of insight into what was going on inside Venezuela and figure out who we can work with in Venezuela. Who can we use as an intelligence source? Who can we use as a support agent? And we did, in fact, recruit a source network inside Venezuela. The CIA put some people on the ground in August, and they began establishing this network. As they got closer to the operation itself, they did things like emplacing various pieces of technical gear, like beacons for bombing targets or electronic jammers in key places, and these types of activities to sort of prepare the environment for the operation that was to come. So that's one part of, you know, what happened. And then, of course, the source that was recruited closer to Maduro. And then some of the other things that were done in the run-up to this, the lights in Caracas blinked out. Just as this operation was taking place, which is the same thing that happened in Abbottabad, Pakistan, when the SEALs went in to kill bin Laden. So, I mean, and President Trump, he said himself, he said, we did that with certain expertise that we have. Make of that what you will. I've also been told that we took control of the communications, the military communication system, as that operation unfolded. So those are some of the things that were done in the run up to this operation to prepare for it.
5: So we have the ability to turn the lights out in just about any city in the world if we want to. That is,
4: I don't know if that's true, but in some cities, apparently we do.
5: That is wild. Yeah, I mean, I maybe shouldn't say so much as any city in the world, but yeah, just to think that at a moment's notice, the U.S. can just, you know, we need a little bit of darkness here. Let's just turn the lights off on the whole city.
4: You know, the thing is that the United States military fights at night, and they fight at night better than anyone else. But what's, you know, operating in an urban area that's well lit, turning off the lights gives them a tremendous advantage with their night vision.
5: Not to mention the fact that the power that enables the security systems just immediately goes out. So you've got, you know, a window of time there. Another cool thing you talked about as far as this mission goes, you talked about like flying in with the 160th there and masking the terrain.
4: Terrain masking, yeah. That's a technique that helicopter pilots will use. And basically you fly almost nape of the earth. You're flying like 100 feet off the ground. And what you're doing is you're positioning your helicopter's ingress path with a terrain feature between you and the enemy's radar installations. So you're using a mountain or a hilltop to conceal your movement as you come in. And then as you pop up over that terrain feature, maybe they see you, but by then it's too late. In this case, as they were coming up over that last terrain feature, we had all kinds of aircraft in the air doing suppressive airstrikes. And so they started eliminating those air defense units to create a path for the 160th pilots to fly into the target area. I believe it was a couple little birds, two Chinooks, and six or seven Blackhawks, I believe.
5: Wow, and that's cool.
4: And the assault force was made up of C Squadron of Delta Force and elements of 3rd Ranger Battalion. Those were the two elements on the assault team. Again, as we mentioned earlier, two FBI HRT guys were along for the ride to make the arrest.
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3: This is CBS Eye on Veterans, the weekly show that looks at life through the eyes of our military vets, and I'm Navy veteran Phil Briggs. Now we've been talking about Operation Absolute Resolve, where Delta Force and elite special operations teams recently captured and removed the president of Venezuela, Nicolas Maduro, in a covert pre-dawn mission almost straight out of Hollywood. Our guest, Jack Murphy, special forces veteran and journalist, recently wrote an article for The High Side, national security news outlet, and revealed some granular details about the mission from sources whose identity must be withheld for operational security. We talked about a rare FBI unit that works alongside special operations forces and was there for the capture of Maduro.
4: Yeah, the FBI HRT team is very interesting to me because they are, in a sense, operators. Some people would probably cringe at me using that term, but they're highly trained. They know how to do close quarter battle and hostage rescues, and they've gotten very good at what they do. If you remember the Bunker Boys story from a handful of years ago, mm-hmm. where that crazy guy kidnapped the kid and brought him in the bunker, and HRT successfully rescued the kid. So they are assaulters, you could say. They do diving, they do parachuting, all that special ops type stuff, but they are also badged FBI agents that can collect evidence, do investigations, and make arrests. And that's something that Delta Force doesn't do. By design, it doesn't do that because of some of the laws that we have, posse comitatus and so forth, about the military operating domestically, which actually brings me to a funny point. Going into a country like Mexico or Panama, Venezuela, wherever, and grabbing up a drug cartel guy is a time-honored technique that the DEA calls habeas grabis.
5: There's an actual term for it.
4: That's a nickname. It's not an official term, but it's a term that has been used in those communities for a while.
5: See, this is the stuff you get by talking to Jack Murphy. You're not going to read this in the Post. The Times doesn't have this. You gotta be with somebody that's smoked cigars and drank some bourbon with tier one guys to get these kinds of things. Is it true, you think, that they actually built a structure similar to the where he was staying in order to practice getting in and getting out and knowing, you know, your infill and your exfill technique?
4: Yes, my understanding is they did have a full-scale mock-up that was pretty detailed, and I'm not sure exactly where there's one or two places where it could have been, but suffice to say it was in the Fort Bragg area, North Carolina, where they did those rehearsals.
5: And to think somewhere out there in America is like a group of contractors and carpenters and stuff that have this super secret contract where, hey, what are you building over there? Nothing.
4: Nothing, dude. I think a lot of those guys are actually former special ops guys themselves that get these contracts. And yeah, you're kind of right. I mean, there are these people who are cleared, like, you know, you're at least going to be limitedly read on to whatever's going on.
5: All right. Some more fun facts from this article. Let's talk about some of the military hardware or just, you know, what is in one of these mission sets. You'd mentioned 150 aircraft, but talk to me a little bit about like some of the tools we use just in the nature of these type of operations.
4: Oh, well, I mean, I think most people are familiar at this point from films, if nothing else. You know, these guys are jocked up with the body armor and night vision and all kinds of weaponry. But they're also going to carry all kinds of manual ballistic and explosive breaching tools. That's going to be a big thing, especially in Latin America, if you've ever been down there. There's a lot of security. There's a lot of barbed wire. There's a lot of heavy doors that you would have to get through. And as the operators came up and they cleared this structure, Maduro was in the process of trying to close the steel door on a panic room that he was trying to hide in. And that's when the Delta guys caught up with him and he was placed under arrest. Him and his wife were both placed under arrest.
5: And then, of course, the aircraft we're talking that are, you know, above just for the opening salvo of a mission like this, the aircraft, you know, are everything from what, F-22s and
4: Yeah, fighters, bombers, remotely piloted drones, all that stuff was up there. I should also mention, too, that this operation involved the deployment of a Ranger battalion, a Delta Force squadron, and a SEAL Team 6 squadron. And the SEALs hit secondary targets in Venezuela at the same time that all of this was going on. And unfortunately, I'm not totally understanding just yet what those targets were. We'll probably find out about that in the future. But they were involved.
5: Let's take a sidebar real quick and just talk about what appeared to be what a photo that Trump himself had posted to his Truth Social account of a captured Maduro in what appeared to be a DEA jacket. At what point did he get the Nike tracksuit, do you think?
4: So I think that happened once they got on the USS Iwo Jima. When the assault force came back and landed on the Iwo Jima, that was when Maduro was transferred from FBI custody to DEA custody. And I imagine that's because FBI did the op because they have a long relationship with Delta. But the indictment against Maduro is for drug trafficking. So he was turned over to the DEA, and they maintained custody of him, bringing him back to the United States.
5: Oh, okay. So there's a little more signaling going on than what we think with these pictures. You know, the DEA jacket shows that he's wanted on drug crimes. The Nike tracksuit shows, like many tracksuits through the generations, that he is a drug dealer.
4: Need some more gold chains, maybe.
5: Right, or something. Should have let him take his sleep mask off at least. I don't know what that was about, but that's,
4: it's that it's interesting that picture. I mean, Trump posted it, so I mean he had his reasons. But I'm told that Maduro has been treated as a de facto head of state. That's why they didn't put him in an orange jumpsuit, and they didn't they tried to keep him away from the news helicopters. They didn't necessarily want to do a perp walk with him. And I've also been told that he's been video recorded almost constantly since they grabbed him up. The reason being, in case the Department of Justice or the military at any point has to refute allegations that torture was used. So they want to have, you know, irrefutable evidence.
5: All right. So it's more than just my comical take on fashion. Got it. Okay. All right. So many fascinating things in this article. This wasn't without sort of a two-way fight, though. And I hadn't heard until I'd read this article that we were hit by enemy fire.
4: Yes. I'm still finding out more about this operation and may end up writing more about it. I've been told that the number of enemy KIA during this operation is somewhere around 80. That includes, according to the Cuban government, 32 Cuban officers that were ostensibly Maduro's bodyguard, which tells you a couple of things. Obviously, there's a Cuban nexus to all of this. But furthermore, why does Maduro need Cubans to guard him? He doesn't trust his own countrymen to do that. Somebody that has popular support is, you know, going to have people from his country guarding him, right? If he was a legitimate leader. So these are questions to ask. I'm told that there were two civilian casualties. We blew up a radio tower and it fell over on a shack that, you know, some local civilians were using as a home. So, I mean, any kind of collateral damage is tragic, but I do think they tried to minimize it as best they could on this operation. As far as other engagements, I mean, one of the helicopters got shot up on the way in, but maintained, you know, it was flyable, and they continued with the mission. And then on the way out, there were more suppressive fires from airstrikes, and it sounds like the helicopters may have suppressed some enemy positions as well.
5: Which, again, speaks to what you said at the top of the interview here, is that, you know, some of the biggest heroes are not necessarily the guys kicking in doors, but it's the 160th. You know, the Night Stalkers flying in. I mean, you're flying the plane. You're not, you can't even really defend yourself that well.
4: It's hard to articulate to people just like how talented those pilots are and the things that they can do with their aircraft. You'd be amazed. I've been on them and watched them set a helicopter down on a street in the middle of Mosul, Iraq at night with telephone wires and electrical wires all around us fluttering in the rotor wash. And they're able to maneuver that aircraft just in the perfect place, get you right down, put you where you belong. I've been on little birds landing on rooftops and stuff like that. I mean, again, not trying to like make this about me. I'm just saying it's incredibly impressive what those pilots are able to do.
5: So cool. Yeah. In fact, I remember talking to the author of the book, The Making of a Night Stalker, incredible book. And even in your memoirs, I was it your memoir that talks about John Waning or where you're sitting on the...
4: That might have been me.
5: Yeah. Yeah. You described the term for sitting on the edge of the chopper, you know, the gun ready, sitting almost on the, like a horse.
4: Yeah, sitting on the pod of the little bird facing forward. Yeah, John Waning it.
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3: 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And we're rolling into the new year with a story as explosive as the fireworks on New Year's Eve. Jack Murphy, a Special Forces veteran and journalist, recently dropped an article on The High Side, national security news outlet, that gives us a behind-the-scenes look at the capture of the notorious president of Venezuela, Nicolas Maduro, by U.S. Special Operations. We'll wrap this hour with a deeper look into the mission, an interesting note about the U.S. Navy's role, and hear some important takeaways from Jack, who's personally been involved in classified missions as a Ranger and Special Forces. USS Iwo Jima. Just a little bit about that. Like, so he went from his compound and we got him and then flew to a Navy ship.
4: Right. I believe they launched from that ship also. So off the coast, and I mean, I'm not a Navy guy, but the Iwo Jima is like an amphibious strike aircraft, I think it's called, or amphibious assault craft or something. And it's one of those, it has a flat top, sort of like an aircraft carrier, but I believe they only fly helicopters and Ospreys off of it, like rotary wing aircraft. And then inside the hull of the aircraft, the Marines can take their amphibious landing craft off of it and go to shore. So yeah, again, I'm not a Navy guy, but that was the platform that they used.
5: Yeah, so cool. And I never got my surface warfare pin while I was in because I was just a lowly journalist. But I'll say that it is impressive, those kinds of ships. We've got a tool in the box for just about everything in the Navy. Shout out to the men and women of the USS Iwo Jima. You guys are awesome.
4: Yeah, especially whichever, you know, lowly private got wind of the operation and bet on, what is it, Polymarket against the Maduro regime the day before the operation. Did you see that?
5: No.
4: Yeah, somebody got on there and, you know, this one of these things where you can like bet against futures. It's like short selling, basically. And this guy, we don't know who, short sold the Maduro regime that it was going to be, hit in the next 24 hours than it was. And this guy put like 40,000 in and he drew like over $100,000+ the next day. And I have no idea who that was. I'm telling a joke that, you know, I imagine some like private chipping paint on the hull of the aircraft and gets wind that this mission's taking place, sees the helicopters taking off and gets on his cell phone. It's like, bye, bye, bye.
5: That's the E4 Mafia for you, baby. That is a brilliant.
4: Would it surprise you though if that came out? If that was the case,
5: not at all. That would not. As a former E4 and you know, kind of a derelict myself, definitely not. Not surprising at all. I think it's only a matter of time before we can bet on war things on DraftKings or on, you know, FanDuel.
4: That's what they're already doing that on. Yeah, I think it's called Polymarket.
5: You're such a nerd, Jack. I love it. You know all these dark things about the internet. That is great.
4: Yeah, it's my speciality.
5: The Dark Corners of the World, featuring Jack Murphy, your host. Let's look forward a little bit now. We've talked so much about this mission and kind of behind the curtain, but it remains to be seen, you know, after we pick up Maduro, he gets brought all the way from this Venezuela Navy ship. He's in New York. He's rooming with P. Diddy or something there in a jail in Brooklyn. Trump comes out and says, we're going to run it, meaning the U.S. government. What the heck does that mean?
4: Yeah, I mean, it doesn't really mean anything, does it? You know, when we go and do these things, so often the transition plan is simply, good luck, bro. You got this, you know, and you know, we've seen how that works out and all of our partner forces from South Vietnam to Afghanistan to Iraq and elsewhere. But I think in my understanding of this operation is, you know, despite some of the bluster, that this operation was seen more as a policy change rather than a regime change. And now we get into a game of semantics, of course. But why I point that out is that we removed Maduro, but we left the other key leaders in Venezuela in place. We didn't remove them. And so we're hoping to create this sort of like leadership gap that will be filled with new people that are more amenable to working with the United States government. And I think that's what Marco Rubio and Donald Trump are looking for, is a sort of fresh batch of leaders in Venezuela that are willing to work with, frankly, American oil companies.
5: Mm. you know, anytime you do that, you run the risk of like, okay, you have a policy initiative and you've rolled out your military assets, you've deposed a leader. So you own the policy on paper, but you don't own the back streets in the rural heartland of this country. Yeah. So what happens, as we saw in Iraq and Afghanistan, the locals can be easily turned to think that, well, now this is an anti-colonial, an anti-imperial initiative, and get out the big, bad American Westerners and fight for your right to party.
4: Yeah.
5: Do we run the risk of these, and what's the group I've heard about? Colectivos, the people that are loyalists to Maduro. Do we run the risk of them running around the street saying, look what America's trying to do to you? It's stealing our natural resources. Like, do they run this risk of this whole thing going sideways now on the back streets? Because people are like, yeah, I don't want to get ripped off by an American.
4: Yeah, no, there's definitely a risk there. And there are many Venezuelans who are understandably upset by this and upset by the instability that their government is going through right now. You know, even if everything goes according to plan, I've been told that America's reception in Venezuela is going to be icy, to say the least. There's going to be a bit of an uphill battle there. But it's also telling that there hasn't been like riots in the streets. There hasn't been like a resistance organization or insurgency kicking up in Caracas or elsewhere. You haven't seen any of that. And what can we take away from that? I mean, maybe it's that people are, you know, kind of okay with him going. You know, he may have outlived his welcome. Not for me to say, but that there haven't been like widespread protest movements or whatever. It seems like maybe it's not the biggest thing over the long term. But I mean, it remains to be seen. I mean, you're right. Like, all of this could go sideways very quickly.
5: So, like, basically, if the average Venezuelan's daily life doesn't radically improve, or at least feel like it's on the road to improvement, those people that were pretty impartial or frankly disgusted by Maduro, they could easily be swayed to be like, yeah, 6 months in, a year in, life just gets even worse. They could be convinced that this whole thing was you know, bad, and it's the dang Americans' fault.
4: Yeah, I mean, the VP was sworn in after Maduro was kidnapped, and it remains to be seen how much popular support she's going to have. But right now, she has some support. Yeah, I mean, it's a sort of transitory time for the Venezuelans, and I mean, I understand that everyone feels very nervous down there.
5: And it just kind of echoes of GWAT to me, because I'd imagine in all those cities, there was a time when they were like, yes, Saddam Hussein's gone, thank you. And then it's impossible to get your daily life done. And a year and a half later, you're like, what have you done?
4: It becomes, you know, even the people who supported you, you know, who didn't like Saddam or didn't like Maduro, but then 5 years later, they're like, why are the Americans still here? Yeah. Like, why are you still in my country? I don't get it. What are you doing here? And, you know, we can say that it's not colonialism, but if you have 100,000 American soldiers in South Vietnam or in Iraq, or if you put a lot of troops into Venezuela, that feels a hell of a lot like colonialism to the people that live there. And sometimes we don't really understand that as Americans.
5: Now that's where we'll leave it for this week. But to hear the full interview with Jack Murphy about this covert mission, you got to check out the CBS Eye on Veterans podcast. And for more incredible national security reporting, you got to check out Jack Murphy on the High Side at highside.substack.com. I'm Navy veteran Phil Briggs, and we'll be back again next week with more stories from our incredible military vets on CBS Eye on Veterans.
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13: From ABC News, I'm Mike Dubusky. A nor'easter is powering its way up the East Coast right now, bringing strong winds to much of the mid-Atlantic. In New York State, Ed Romaine, the Suffolk County executive, says power outages are a big concern.
15: Montauk is getting hit with 50-mile-an-hour winds. Our concern is that trees will topple, and with them, power lines.
13: Tens of thousands of customers are without power right now. Hundreds of flights have been canceled as well, mainly around the Boston area. Meanwhile, high tides are expected to come in within the next few hours, bringing the possibility of dangerous flooding conditions. The rain is underway and much more is coming, says New York Governor Kathy Hochul.
26: We expect waves as tall as 20 feet in some areas. Winds will be just as powerful as the waves.
13: As the nor'easter floods roads along the East Coast, Hurricane Nolo is potentially going to drop more than a foot of rain on Hawaii. ABC's Jacqueline Lee is on Hawaii's Big Island.
27: Keep in mind, Hurricane Lala hit 6 weeks ago. Some areas have not even cleaned up debris yet. Residents tell us they are concerned Hurricane Nolo will push back that recovery even more. Now, when it comes to travel, major airlines have issued travel waivers for any passengers who want to change their plans just in case they want to avoid this storm.
13: President Trump says the latest proposal to open the Strait of Hormuz, which Iran's government put forward yesterday, is not acceptable. As the president rejects that offer, economists say the war in Iran, now in its seventh month, continues to have an impact here at home.
28: The national average for a gallon of regular sits at $4.47. That's according to Gas Buddy. And that's up nearly 40 cents over last month and up $1.50 since this war began. The price for a gallon of diesel is sitting at $6.48 a gallon. And those higher higher fuel prices impact everything from food to construction.
13: ABC's Alex Prochet. 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
22: 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One-on-one interviews with the people who've left a lasting imprint on the government and the nation. 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
23: Today I'm delighted to welcome Terry Dekai, one of the most respected technology and public sector leaders in America. Throughout her extraordinary career, Terry has helped transform how government uses technology to better serve citizens. She has served as the CIO for the state of Michigan, the state of California, and was the CIO for the Department of Defense, now the Department of War. She continues to shaping the future of digital government through her work through the Center for Digital Government today. And Terry, it's just wonderful to have you on Leaders and Legends. Thank you for joining us.
29: Well, thank you for having me, Aileen. I really appreciate it.
23: So Terry, before we start talking about technology, which, you know, I always love to talk about, I'd love to start with a little bit more about you as a leader and your leadership journey. Looking back, what sparked your interest in really becoming this really, really big leader in technology?
29: Well, Aileen, I'd like to tell you that it was very well planned and that it was a part of a strategic mission, but it was really more just looking at my interest. I actually started life as a programmer and a COBOL programmer of all those, you know, crazy things in the world. But I was in the automotive industry, and what I realized at some point was that while I love the technology, what I really loved was how the technology was making an impact to the business. And of course, this was many years ago. So, you know, in many ways, it wasn't recognized that technology was making a difference in the business. And I think that sparked my interest in kind of focusing more on the business, which then kind of leads you into that broader perspective, needing to be able to express yourself in business terms. And I think that it was really more of an evolution than necessarily, you know, saying to myself, wow, you know, I want to get here and then I want to be in leadership. So that was really the sort of the genesis of my journey.
0: The best careers seem not to be straight lines.
29: Exactly, exactly.
0: Now, speaking of not straight lines, you spent decades of years at Ford before making the curve into public sector. What inspired you to leave, you know, probably a very lucrative career in private sector to move into public sector?
29: Well, I'd start out, Aileen, by telling you I was dyed-in-wool, you know, in the automotive industry. I love making cars. I know that might sound kind of crazy. And from a technology perspective, you know, I worked in engineering, I worked in manufacturing, I worked in finance. So, you know, I had kind of a really broad range, which is what I loved about being in a big company. But several things were happening. One was that in the automotive industry, there was a move to look at, you know, should the internal providers provide the technology, or are we going to go more to external service companies? And I felt like I didn't have any of that experience. I had only been inside of Ford Motor Company. So my first step was actually to move into a services company, EDS, which many of your listeners may recall from the time. And I was there for a couple of years, and I live in Detroit, you know, born and raised in Detroit. And you sort of start to think, wow, I need to have other conversations, maybe other than, you know, the automotive industry, because there's so many of us. We tend to gear toward, you know, what's Ford doing? What's GM doing? What's the competition doing? And so it really came up just out of the blue. A friend of mine had actually been a part of Governor Granholm's campaign, you know, had actually, you know, provided some funding from his company and came to me and said, you know, Governor Granholm's looking for a CIO. And I thought, well, you know, that would be something interesting. One of the things that I've always believed in is that if someone offers you an opportunity, you shouldn't say no. You should explore it. You should kind of talk about it and think about it. So I said, well, yeah, you know, I don't mind, and I'd be really interested in interviewing for the position. And so I went through a couple of layers, and two things really sold me, and then one was really a surprise. One was I had the chance to talk to Governor Granholm, and I really liked that she had sort of a business approach to the way that she was thinking about running government. And that sort of said, well, you know, that kind of fits for me. It kind of gives me

0: this opportunity. What do you think? Then he said to me, wow, that's really great. You know, you'll be able to, you know, look at public policy and, you know, look at what government can do. And I thought, no, I don't think so. I think I'm just going to run data center. And little did I know that what he said was actually the case, you know, that the technology gave me a chance not just to be the operator, if you will, that I had been before, but give me a chance to really broaden, which was fantastic.
1: Throughout your career, you worked both in state government, you worked in federal government and private sector, which is pretty big different types of sectors. What leadership principles have you seen maintain, you know, a constant throughout? And or is there a difference between public sector and private sector when it comes to leadership?
0: Well, there are differences, Aileen, and I'll talk about that in a minute. But there are certain principles that remain consistent regardless of where you are. And one of them actually is, I'll start with maybe more than just leadership, but a technology principle that's consistent. And that is that the way that you think about how technology supports the business decisions and how you start from that as opposed from the technology was number one, a game changer for me. It gave me the confidence to say, I could take the experience I had in the automotive industry. There were pieces of it that I could apply in state government, and then a little bit different levers in the federal government. But there was that underlying, I've been in technology, I understand it structurally, and that really helped me from the standpoint of having a consistent point of view. I think the real difference in moving from private sector to public sector is that in private sector, as much as we think that government is very rigid and constrained and hierarchical, interestingly enough, government is more relationship-based than even the private sector. Because the private sector, you're operating within a known hierarchy. You know where the decisions are being made. You know where the dollar decisions are made, how they're made. And I'd been at Ford long enough that I kind of knew the levers and how to work that. Coming into state government, it was so much relationship-based. It was so much based on prior relationships that people had in government. And then, of course, you take a state government like Michigan, that's one thing. We can talk about the federal government later and Department of Defense. That was a whole nother step function. And so I think that my ability to work collaboratively, the time I spent on relationships and collaboration were different in state government. And it took me a while to kind of understand that. The last piece I think that is important is in government, there's not a, if you will, way to judge, are you better than this state or that state? Are you doing the right things? Whereas in the private sector, you know, it's based on ROI, it's based on, you know, some real demonstrated financial measures. And so there's this kind of cooperation, co-opetition between the states, which was fantastic. I mean, certainly in the automotive industry, we shared amongst ourselves within a company, but, you know, did we do that much collaboration between a Ford and a General Motors? Maybe not quite so much. And when you get into government, particularly state government, I found it to be a much more collaborative environment in that regard. But at the same token, you needed to pull different levers and communicate differently to demonstrate your value.
1: 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I'm Aileen Black.
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9: I'm Aileen Black, and today I'm talking with Carrie Takei. Carrie, you have led some technology organizations through some huge, enormous transformations. I remember at NOSD when you were changing some things. But when you begin a major change initiative, I mean, and I'm talking major, how do you even begin to start to get your team focused on the objective?
10: Well, Aileen, before we even start and even getting the team focused, one of the things that I've always felt about technology is you can have the worst technology in the world, but if your, quote, customers love it, it's a success. You can have the most complex, wonderful technology, but if the business doesn't really recognize it, if they don't know how to use it, it's a failure. And so that's where I've always started my teams, is to say, what we have to do is we have to connect with whoever is going to be using this technology, number one. Number two, we have to understand who are the key decision makers, because change and major change means major change in the business. The technology almost becomes irrelevant to some extent. You just follow along. And then how do you engage those individuals to partner with you so that it's a part business and it's a part technology? That I really learned at Ford Motor Company, because I did several big global systems. And the amount of time that we spent making sure that we were connected with engineering, making sure that we were connected with manufacturing. You know, one funny story I'll tell is I took a position doing plant floor systems at the time for our body and assembly division at Ford. And the first thing that I did was to go to a plant manager's meeting because, you know, we were running some technology. It wasn't necessarily very popular. And I didn't think much of it. Until I showed up at the plant manager's meeting and my boss was there, and I didn't tell him that I was going to the plant manager's meeting. And the thing about that was so interesting is I had gone and met with one of the plant managers ahead of time, and he's the one that invited me to the meeting. And because I had taken those steps, you know, he introduced me. He said to all of these plant managers, you know, Terry's here. She wants to hear what we have to say. And that was really the start of being able to reach out to those plant managers. And it was a kind of a business relationship that I kept even when I left that job and went to other jobs where I needed that cooperation. So I think number one, that's so important. But the second piece to your point about how do you get your team organized is really, again, to help them understand that they are going to play a key role and to listen to them in terms of what needs to come next. And then to get very focused on what are the deliverables that are going to make people feel successful. You know, I think that everyone in your team wants to feel they're contributing. This whole idea that people just come to work to come to work, it's not something I've experienced. People want to be successful. And so being able to define that, but still let the team figure out how to get there, I found those are the two kind of things that, approaches, I guess, if you will, that I've always used. To try to really drive ahead.
9: Government today is balancing so many issues with cybersecurity, AI, workforce shortages, modernization without budgets, all at the same time. How has leadership changed since you became a CIO? Do you think it's more complex? And in talking about the initiatives of being able to balance those things, what do you see?
10: Absolutely, Aileen. I think it's become much more complex. You know, when I first started at Michigan, it really was much more about the infrastructure, right? And many CIOs, unfortunately, are actually on a rate basis. So they were getting judged very much on, were the servers running? You know, was something broken? Do people get email and so on? And over time, even though the technology was running government at that time, particularly state government, but actually also at DOD, it wasn't something that people thought about. It's like, well, yeah, the technology, but, you know, it's the backroom stuff. Today, I think that there is a much greater recognition amongst business leaders in government, whether you're in state government or the federal government or DOD, that it's the technology that drives the innovation or that's a big part of the innovation that's going to move forward. The difficult thing, though, that I think still remains is how does the CIO establish themselves in that space? Right. So cybersecurity has been just like running data centers, the name of the game. Right. We're getting better at recognizing that we can't move ahead without modernization. But we haven't quite figured out what's the role of the CIO versus the business as we're changing with the engine of artificial intelligence. So, yes, I think it's changed, which I'm really happy about. I think the CIOs, for the most part, are getting more recognition. But I think that there's still significant change that has to happen as the CIO really cements their role.
9: A follow-up to your question about AI and the speed of transformation now is almost not predictable, I think. Sam Altman was quoted the other day saying it's the singularity of what is happening in the era today. It's not predictable how fast. It's actually technology is getting ahead of some of the humans involved. So how do you see that from a leadership? How do you tether that?
10: Well, I think, first of all, Aileen, everyone's struggling with that in government. There's a lot of challenge. You know, governments have put out their policies, their practices, their procedures, but now they're in this really tricky world of, okay, I'm doing a lot of pilots. I'm doing a lot of maybe smaller projects, but there's a lot about the governance piece that we still don't know. And so while it's transformational, Aileen, I still think that it's going to move in measured steps because no one wants to be in the press about an eligibility that was wrong, fraud, waste, and abuse judgments that are wrong, you know, policing where they're using artificial intelligence. So while I totally agree that it is driving change in a way that we've not seen before, I also see that governments are getting a little more measured, and they're now thinking into the operational aspects of AI, not as just necessarily a shiny toy.
9: You've worked with governors, cabinet secretaries, military leaders, legislators, the gamut of leaders across government and industry. What have you seen as being a predominantly trait for good leadership across the board?
10: Well, several things, I think. One is that I've learned that leadership style, I'm a great student of leadership styles and communication styles. And the things that I've learned are that there's not a template for leaders in the sense that they're different. Some of them lead more quietly, some of them lead overtly. And so what I think is one thing is that they are very authentic to themselves. They have a particular style, which is kind of who they are as a person. If they're an introvert, if they're an extrovert, you know, kind of how they address people. So that's the one thing I think that's important, is that if leaders try to be a different style, if you will, than what they're intrinsically used to, it doesn't come across. The second thing is that they're very straightforward with people. So they don't necessarily embellish or kind of talk things up in a way that folks can tell that it's not authentic. They'll tell you when things are going well. They'll tell you when things aren't going well. So that's the second thing. The third thing is that leaders that have inspired me are leaders that have had my back. I know that's a kind of a trite phrase, but they've been leaders that I knew that I could go out and try something, and if it didn't work, as long as I had communicated and, you know, I had worked with folks. And the second thing is, you know, it isn't even just when you're experimenting, it's just things can go wrong. And knowing that you have someone who's willing to support you, even though they may be giving you, you know, direction on here's some things that went wrong, I think gives you that confidence. And so that's what I've always tried to do with my teams, is to say, you know, let's go out. We might try things, but recognize that if something goes wrong, it's not on them, it's on me. You know, I'm the one that gave them the encouragement, that made the decision to move in that direction. And that, I think, is something that is really important, that ownership always sits with me, regardless of how I lead the team or what we do, that I think has helped. I think it gives people that confidence to go out and try some things, knowing that, you know, I'm going to be supporting them.
9: You know, many technology initiatives don't fail because of technology, but because of people. And I can't, agree with you more about that, kind of that safety of that creativity zone, you know, having that. What have you learned about helping people embrace transformation like that? You know, you talked about giving them that feeling, but what have you, is there an approach that you use to help them embrace that?
10: There is, Aileen, that works sometimes and other times maybe not so much. But we were going through some major changes when I got to the state of Michigan. And I did this again at state of California. DOD is a little bit different animal in terms of bringing people together. But we had, as all technology organizations, we were making a major change to commonize on some technologies. Now, you might not think that's transformational, but for tech people, who they own their technology. They love their technology. And we were making some changes in terms of the way we were going to organize the technology, the way we were going to run it. And of course, all your tech leaders have different, you know, I love this box, I love that box, I love this software. And so I brought them together and I said, okay, you guys have 60 days to talk to each other and come up with what is the one approach that we are going to use going forward. Now, it took more than 60 days, right? But it made them kind of come together, have to talk to each other. You always get some outliers who aren't ever going to accept the changes. But the group that it brought together, actually what was so fun for me is that I've gone back and talked to my Michigan team several times. And she's now gone from being a technician to being a supervisor to being a manager. And, you know, and maybe what I did, you know, isn't all of it, clearly. I mean, she had to do a lot of that. But because of that, she had to learn how to deal with all these different opinions, different approaches, and then think about how she was going to move the state forward. And to do that, she had to move her peers and then ultimately, you know, her team forward. So the moral of that is that you have to get people together to talk about their concerns about transformation. You can't push on them. You have to hear what their concerns are, understand what concerns you can mitigate, and then know that you're going to have some where, unfortunately, you're just going to have to push the issue.
9: I'm talking with Terry Takei. After the break, we'll talk about mentoring the next generation of leaders and why investing may be the most important responsibility any executive can have. I'm Aileen Black.
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9: Welcome back to Leaders and Legend. I'm Aileen Black, and today my guest is Terry Takei. Terry, one thing I've heard consistently throughout your career is that you are deeply committed to mentoring others. I've seen you do all kinds of things that has to do with mentoring. Why has developing future leaders been such an important part of your own leadership philosophy?
10: Well, Eileen, I think the first reason is that when I started, I really had no idea what the future was going to be. And I think if I had a little bit more of a perspective, I might have not made as many mistakes. And I might have been able to sort of move through several changes that are in a little bit less stressful way. And so being able to give others my perspectives, it doesn't mean that it's going to work for them or not work for them, but giving them those perspectives, I think, has been an important part. The second thing is I like to give future leaders confidence in themselves. I think that's one of the hardest things about leadership. And when I talk to folks, when I mentor them, very often they're more concerned about their ability to do something than I am. You know, you see that they have the drive, they have the intellect, they have the interest. So that's a second piece, is to try to really give them that confidence. You know, the other thing about mentoring, Eileen, is people ask the most interesting questions of you. They ask you to think about, well, why did you do this? How did you do this? And it's such a learning experience to have to go back and say, why did I do that? So I get something back, Eileen, from talking to people. And it's so fascinating to hear their journey and then to be able to see how that, you know, may or may not fit with my journey. And you just learn a lot about yourself.
9: Yeah, I met you back when you became a CIO of Michigan, actually. You were often the first woman in some of the highest technology leadership roles in government. And looking back, have you seen opportunities for women evolve over the course of your career? And what advice would you have for organizations to continue to build that diversity in their organizations? I know that it isn't necessarily popular to talk about that right now, but you know, the most successful organizations, whether it be Wall Street numbers or just sales numbers, are usually very diverse organizations.
10: Right.
9: So what is your observation on that?
10: Well, I do believe opportunities have changed significantly, Eileen. Now, I've been doing this a long time, so I remember at one point I was looking to take a leave of absence for a short period of time, and the person in HR said, well, I can't do that for you, because if I do that for you, I'm going to have to do it for every woman that's in the organization. I mean, there was kind of that mentality way back then. And I think fortunately for all of us, that's all gone. Now, we're still in a situation where sometimes women see themselves as the only woman in the room. But I think that's changing as well. So, for instance, when I went to Michigan, one of the reasons I went was because I had never worked for a woman before. I mean, in my entire time at Ford Motor Company. And I not only worked for a woman governor, but I also worked in a cabinet that was, I think, 50% women. So things are evolving and things are changing. I mean, things are changing back at Ford Motor Company when I look at some of my former colleagues. So I do think that the opportunities are changing and that women have that opportunity certainly to get in at the entry level and to be able to prove themselves. The piece that I think is still a challenge, and you've heard this many times, is when women are moving from sort of that operational, they're using their technical skills into management roles. That's a tough transition to make. It's a different credibility, if you will, to build. And it's just something that, unfortunately, you know, hasn't evolved as fast as I would like to see it. Now, in terms of advice for organizations, one of the things I think that is so important, and I actually heard this from the Secretary of State when I was in Michigan, is that women have a different cadence sometimes in terms of the way that their careers have gone. Right. I followed kind of a more traditional approach. But, you know, women have family obligations. You know, they may want to take, a period of time where they focus on that, come back into the workforce. And I think organizations need to understand that cadence and understand that women coming back into the workforce or women taking a period of time where they might work part-time are still as valuable, if not more valuable, in moving forward. And I think that's one of the areas that, you know, the companies that I see that kind of recognize that ebb and flow, keep women, they're nurturing women, they're taking women to that next level. And I think that helps to build stronger, more diverse teams.
9: Let's take a step back on your comment about change. You've mentored countless technology executives throughout your career. When you're looking at today's the next generation's leader, especially in public sector, what qualities do you think they need today to handle all this? I mean, it sounds like a lot of static in the air, right?
10: Well, first of all, I tell you, this next generation is just so much more knowledgeable than I ever was. I mean, many of them have a great understanding of business. They're more mature from the standpoint of their communication skills. They understand, in some cases, kind of how to project. That's what many of the university programs today, or just mentoring, and what some of the high school college program or high school programs and, you know, some of those programs sort of are better able to teach individuals how to get into the workforce, right? So let me just say, first of all, that I just really appreciate that. And I really think that that's a big step up. But the qualities I think that give me the most optimism is, first of all, because I'm a tech person at heart, the interaction that they have, and what I tell people, young people, is you're a technology person. I don't really care what area of the business you choose. I remember a time where I actually mentored some middle school girls as part of a program that Microsoft has. And I was trying to explain to them that if you're a doctor, you're into technology. You know, if you're a vet, you're into technology. So the thing that I think is just really going to be important, back to your question on AI, is that, you know, the young people coming in today, this next generation, have that appreciation. They're not afraid of it. They're willing to step into it. And I think that's going to make a big difference in terms of making that next quantum step, if you will. Quantum's a bad word. But, you know, that next step function, if you will, into driving change in organizations.
9: I'm speaking with Terry Takei. And after a break, we'll reflect on leadership lessons from an extraordinary career of public service. I'm Aileen Black on Leaders and Legend.
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0: Hey, pleasant good afternoon, everybody, from Xfinity Mobile Arena in Philadelphia, Pennsylvania. Welcome once again to Washington Capitals Hockey on the Caps Radio Network. The finale of a four-game preseason slate for the men of Spencer Carberry today. It's the Capitals and the Philadelphia Flyers. Hi, everybody. John Walton and Ken Sabourin with you high above ringside. Jeff Arnold coming up back in studio in D.C. in just a few, where opportunity is the word that we will use for this one today, because if you were with us last night at Capital One Arena, or if you were there in person, you know the Capitals dressed the varsity last night, and the way that the rules are now, that once your veterans have played two preseason games and a veteran defined by 100 or more games in the NHL, you're done. So it used to be that you needed seven or eight guys of veteran status to be in every preseason game. That's no longer the case. So the Capitals have never really had a preseason game like this, where this is predominantly the Hershey Bears, draft picks, people who are ticketed for Hershey or potentially even South Carolina. And everybody that played in the game last night, for the most part, the guys who are going to be on the roster for opening night, they're not here. So for Charlie Lindgren, it's a very unfamiliar team that he's going to see in front of him as the Capitals taking on a fully loaded Philadelphia squad in their final preseason tune-up.
21: Well, and you look at Charlie, too. I mean, you look at, he wants to get some work and get himself, you know, as a goaltender, you want to see some shots. Well, I think he's going to see plenty of shots tonight. And for the guys, like you said, for the Caps, the guys that are in the lineup right now, it's a good opportunity. Yeah, they realize where they are, but they're trying to impress for the future maybe now, right? Okay, this is where we are. They're up against a varsity team, I mean, the Philadelphia Flyers. So if you can show yourself well here, that's going to go a long way with the management. A
0: couple of guys that are going to be in this one, Ethan Thrank and Ivan Morozhchenko. We would imagine, given some of the news, and we'll get to this in a minute, the Capitals did put one player on waivers today. We'll talk about that in a second. But for these guys, given the praise that we heard from Spencer Carberry on Ethan Thrank, that he is here, Ivan Morozhchenko would have to clear, and as a first-rounder, I think he's probably got a pretty good chance of hanging around. But for these guys, a chance to say, hey, not only do we want to make this team, but we want to make sure that, you know, when the opportunity comes for us, that we get a chance to get into the lineup, too.
21: Well, exactly. You know, they're going to be, this is their third game, each of them, third game, because they have under 100 games NHL experience. They're going to go out there. They're the older statement here. I mean, these are the guys that can make things happen. But, you know, you're playing to make the team, yes, but you're playing also, if you're on the team, they're not going to see a ton of ice time right off the bat here, so give them as much as you can right now and get yourself ready to play and be ready to go when you're called upon. But I look for them, the two of them, to lead.
0: So the waiver player that we hinted at before is defenseman Justin Hall, who, an NHL veteran by status, he's played most notably with the Toronto Maple Leafs, also Detroit, also St. Louis, on waivers with the intent of being sent to Hershey. And that has a few dominoes, because it was between he and Dylan McElrath if you were going to keep just one defenseman, two if you were going to potentially try and put a forward through waivers. But with a Hall move today and going on waivers, and we'll find out if he makes it through to Hershey at 2 o'clock tomorrow, whether he does or doesn't change the fact Dylan McElrath apparently has made this team, and he will be the 7D. Ethan Thrank and Ivan Morozhchenko probably the others. We've got a pretty good idea, I think, right now what this 23-man roster is going to be.
21: Yeah, exactly. I mean, you break it down like that, yes, of course. I mean, Dylan McElrath, who's been the 7th D for a while, you know, he does his job. I mean, he comes in there. They love him in the dressing room. He's ready to go whenever he's called upon. He'll protect his teammates, do whatever it takes. So he's going to be here, and it's good for, Morozhchenko. I mean, he's going to get an opportunity. Hopefully, you know, he's up in the big club now. Hopefully, we'll find out exactly tomorrow. But, yeah, I would assume he's going to be here. And he's an injury away or whatever away to get himself in there and show what he can do, too. So it's going to be interesting to see. I mean, it's always training camps are always interesting. But this one here with a short camp and he can only play so many games, the brass has to make decisions without really looking at anybody.
0: It's going to be Charlie Lindgren not only getting the start in this one but going all the way. Alexei Kolosov is going to get the starting goal today for Philadelphia in front of a veteran-laden bunch. And both teams playing in their preseason finales. In fact, around the NHL, and Jeff Arnold, more on this, loaded with games, 14 in all on his final day of the preseason. Give you the lowdown on that. We'll hear a little bit from Spencer Carberry last night, talking after the victory in overtime over the Boston Bruins. Jordan Kyrou coming up with the OT winner last night. All of that straight ahead. We drop the puck just after 5 o'clock here in the Delaware Valley. It's the Capitals and the Philadelphia Flyers on a Caps Radio Network, driven by Kia. 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
0: And overtime underway. Carried in by Kyrou in the 4-on-3. Looking to finish it off right here. Playing catch with Chychrun. Chychrun back to Kyrou. Time in the left circle. He scores! Kyrou shoots and scores. They point to center. Oh, that's it. Kyrou scores. And the Capitals have won it in overtime. Good morning. Good afternoon. And good night, Boston. It takes 11 seconds. It's a third power play goal of the evening, and the Capitals win it 3-2.
27: 11 seconds, and the Caps were carrying a power play over into the overtime period. They had 13 seconds, so they sneak it in with a man advantage. Jordan Kyrou's power play goal lifts the Caps to a 3-2 win over the Bruins on Friday night in the team's lone preseason game at Capital One Arena. Tonight, the Caps suit up for the final time when they visit Xfinity Mobile Arena to face the Flyers for the second time this week. Jeff Arnold with you in the studio, and after last night's game was a dress rehearsal with the lineup featuring essentially what the Caps will showcase on opening night. Today's game against the Flyers, mostly going to be prospects trying to make a good final impression. The lone exceptions being Ethan Frank, Ivan Marochenko, and Charlie Lindgren, who will start in goal. Lot to like from the Capitals last night, namely on the power play. Caps finished 3-for-3. Dylan Strome, he had the Caps' first power play goal of the night in the first period, and here's how he assessed the team's man advantage.
28: No, I thought it helps when you don't have to do any breakouts. I think obviously that was a point of concern last year and a point of struggle for us. So it helps when you can, we have guys really battling off the faceoffs to get pucks back, and if we can win the draw too, that also helps. But I thought we just did a good job of winning pucks back, keeping it. I thought we played really tight together. It was seems like even our tough passes weren't too far away, like it was from the goal line to the D or whatever it was. So lots of positives in the power play and some things to take forward to Carolina.
27: One of those other positives was the play of Pierre-Luc Dubois, who saw time on the man advantage and finished with 2 points last night thanks to a pair of assists, and his play caught the eye of Tom Wilson.
3: Yeah, I mean, that's part of the gig. There's ups and downs. I think ever since he's been here, he's been hungry, he's been motivated. Like I said earlier, he's been one of the most motivated, hardest working guys at camp. He looks great. He's moving really well. There's no hesitancy in his game. I think even when you come back from a major surgery, you're always just a little bit unsure, and I don't see that at all now. So he's a lot of fun to play with when he's flying around like that.
27: Yeah, and there was a lot to like from Tom Wilson as well. He had 2 points himself last night, and that included the second power play goal for the Caps. After last night's game, Spencer Carberry spoke about the team's win, and not surprisingly, he started with the power play.
4: I thought they did a fantastic job. The first one of the night, they have the puck the whole time. And so much so that, you know, we wanted to give that other unit a look, so we started them in the second period and gave them an opportunity to get out there, and they did a good job as well. And then Stromer's unit goes back out and ends up scoring there, and then a real good job in overtime, because we knew, like, that's a tough call with 13 seconds. So we decided to go with three forwards and one D, hoping that you win the draw quick, you get into the zone, and you get, you know, you probably get one attack, and then you need a forward to get off to get another defenseman, so you've got two and two. So it's a little bit of a risk, but nothing too crazy. So we started those three forwards, and right away, like, we've got a ton of jump. That's probably a 50-50 puck off that faceoff that we get to first, getting in the zone, and a great attack. I mean, talking with the screen, Swayman couldn't see a thing in it, and it was a hell of a shot. So power play, definitely a bright spot tonight.
5: The one thing we didn't see a lot of was entries, because you got one, I think, almost all the faceoffs on there. What did you see, particularly in the last minute 47 of regular the game, where it felt like those guys were just reading off each other incredibly well, and that was leading to retrievals and just one shot right after another.
4: So I talked about it the other day. For me, the attacks and the movement was good. Multiple goal line attacks, multiple guys shooting for the flank, multiple shots from, to me, it's the puck recoveries, right? Like, there was probably, I'm going to guess, five or maybe six pucks that go to the half wall. Like, I'm remembering one of Leonard right now, one of Dubois in the benchside corner. And there's a lot of pressure, and there's good penalty killers that are coming with their sticks. And if you can problem solve and get that puck out of there, now it gives you another opportunity to attack. You do it once, twice, three, four. Now the killers are gassed. Like, and that's where I put so much emphasis on your ability to recover pucks and get them out of pressure situations. And you saw it on the first kill that we had. Like, we didn't do a very good job. We pressured the puck three times, and they went boom, boom, boom, grade A. And so we just did all night, our puck recoveries and our ability to problem solve and get out of tight spaces under heavy, heavy pressure was excellent. I liked more parts of the game than I didn't. I would say from maybe the 11-minute mark of the first period to the end of the first period, I thought we were really good. I thought we got to our identity, and that's what. And even though Swayman was excellent, we had multiple two-on-ones. We go crossbar. We got momentum in it, and it started to snowball to shift after shift in the offense. And then you're in a power play, and now all of a sudden you're on the board. And so I thought that last sort of 11, maybe 12 minutes, and then I really liked the second period overall for the most part. And then third period was a little. Little sloppy. We get pinned and sort of confused in the one shift with Sorty's line. So it gives them momentum, and now we're back on our heels. And then we mismanage a few pucks just inside of our blue line, which we got to do a better job with those. When you're protecting a lead, it can't turn over in some of the spots that we did, but our guys know that. And then we sort of just find a way to hang on, because they had multiple chances to win that game in regulation. LT made some big saves.
27: Yeah, he certainly did. And regulars like Thompson, there are not going to be many of them playing today, with a couple recalled from Hershey the game tonight in Philadelphia. You will, though, as we said, have Charlie Lindgren in goal. He's the one of the Caps who's got the most amount of experience. Another move, and you heard John talk about it earlier today, Justin Hall going on waivers seems to indicate Dylan McElrath will stick around as an extra defenseman. Check of the scores in a moment, but first let's pause 10 for station ID on the Caps Radio Network, driven by Kia. Taking a look at the scoreboard right now. A lot of games going on tonight. End of two periods between the Penguins and the Sabres. Sidney Crosby and Ville Koivunen have goals in this one to make it 2-0 Pittsburgh. 17:04 left in the game between the Hurricanes and Predators. Hurricanes up 4-0. Ducks and Kings tied at 2 at the end of one period. When we come back, John Walton has a look at the goalies, scratches, and more here on the Caps Radio Network, driven by Kia.
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11: 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It's going to be Alexei Kolosov getting the starting goal today for Philadelphia. Third-round pick of the Flyers back in 2021. He's got 21 games of NHL experience, 17 of those coming 2 years ago. Only got in the show for four last year. Playing primarily with AHL Lehigh Valley, where he went 15-21-2 with a 2.98 goals against average. Alexei Kolosov getting the starting goal for Philadelphia, and again in front of pretty much their team that's going to start the season on Tuesday. For the Capitals, it is going to be Charlie Lindgren. Charlie was limited to just 21 games last year and only three that he played after the Olympic break. A lot of that had to do with injuries. He finished the season 9-8-3 with an .879 save percentage. And Ken, no doubt that he wants to, A, be healthier, but B, wants to have maybe a little bit better showing. He was fighting it, especially down the stretch last year, coming into the new season healthy and wants to be ready to go. It's a good opportunity for him to hit that final tune-up before he gets going.
21: Well, he'll be tuned up all right. He's going to get some work, and that's what he wants. And they need him to be at the top of his game, too, coming into it. You can put a lot of pressure on Logan Thompson. He can handle it, but it'd be nice to have, you know what, let's put Charlie in there a little bit more, keep Logan fresh. They have aspirations of making the playoffs and going far. You need a fresh goaltender.
11: The Capitals did not bring a lot when it comes to the varsity. In fact, in their starting lineup, you can put Ethan Frank on that list. Less than 100 games in the NHL. He's playing in his third preseason game. You're allowed to do that at less than 100 games. The same, too, for Ivan Morozhchenko. But everybody else, Hershey Bears, draft picks, and looking to put up a good fight against a pretty good NHL club that made the playoffs last year, the Philadelphia Flyers. Capitals starting lineup will look like this. Andrew Kristol will be on the left side. Spencer Smallman, at 30 years of age, will be at center. And Ethan Frank is the number one right winger after playing in the place of Alex Ovechkin last night, including the power play. On defense, a couple of guys that are ticket for Chocolate Town. David Gucciardi, who played there last year, he'll wear number 93. And Louis Belpedio, he will wear number 50. For the Flyers, a whole lot of names you're going to hear during the regular season. And amazingly, the Capitals won't be back here until April after today. Two games against the Flyers in his building, both in the final days of the regular season. Tyson Forster will be on the left side. Noah Cates at center. Travis Konecny on the right with Cam York and Jamie Drysdale on defense. When we return, we drop the puck on the final game of the preseason. It's the Capitals and the Flyers on the Capitals Radio Network, driven by Kia.

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4: We're set to go. It's Capitals and the Philadelphia Flyers. After this, it counts for real. Your referees for today's game, as assigned by the National Hockey League, number 22, Bo Halkitis, and number 6, Francis Chiron. Ani Hadamaki and Dan Kelly are on the lines. Again, for the Capitals in their starting lineup, it's going to be Crystal on the left side, Smallman at center, Frank on the right with Gucciardi and Belpedio on defense. Great opportunity for these guys to be able to play in this building. Pretty good crowd here in Philly. Go up against an NHL team and show not just this coaching staff, but this organization what they can do.
5: Well, that's the key. I mean, they're getting an opportunity. They're playing against a very good hockey team, like you said. I mean, this is they're not playing for this year. They're playing for next year, the year after, wherever it is, or maybe this year in Hershey. So, good opportunity for him.
4: Game underway as the Flyers into the offensive zone with Travis Konecny. Gucciardi holding on along the corner. And Smallman at a hash mark up against Noah Cates. Puck further down in toward the corner as Gucciardi trying to find a zone exit. Instead, behind the net, skating with it. Not a lot of time and space for Smallman. He's able to clear it to center. The Flyers are on it with Tyson Forster.
5: Well, the Flyers coming out hard, you know that. A young team like that, they're going to come out hard. Inexperienced, I'm sure Rick Tocchet told them, hey, guys, let's jump on them right away.
4: Want to be able to be feeling good going into the regular season. The Flyers are going to play two games before the Capitals even play their first. As the puck sent all the way down ice by the Caps, and they'll change. Not quite a minute gone by here in the first period at Xfinity Mobile Arena. A building that is on the clock. They begin construction of the new building next door in February. So puck comes down into the Washington zone on the grounds, if you're familiar with the sports complex, in the place of the old Spectrum, just across the way here. Ivan Marostichenko gets in right side and shoots on Kolesov. Glove save and a hold with 18:45 to go in the first period. You got some memories of the Spectrum. I know
5: yes,
4: that.
5: Yes, I do. Yeah, not all good
4: not,
5: memories.
4: Not entirely not positive, I don't think.
5: No. It was, you used to go in there and he'd be like, oh, boy, here we go again. you hope that you were either, you weren't up by two or you weren't down by two goals in the last 5 minutes because it wouldn't have been fun.
4: Things would occur.
5: Yes.
4: Behind the net, Ristolainen, part of this roster that will almost certainly be just about the same on Tuesday night when they get going. Back now for Lyndon Lakovic, comes in and shoots a puck that deflected off of Nick Seeler and off in toward the corner. Capitals, a little bit of offensive zone time here. Ryan Chesley now for Lakovic, cutting in toward the circle, and a windup from Cam Allen at the left point, fanning on the shot. And the Flyers will clear this away with Sean Couturier. He's been here a bit. All in a Flyers uniform, 15 years worth now.
5: Yeah, he's slowing down, but they got him out there still. I mean, he went through a serious injury to a neck

0: As a puck in now, fired in by Washington out from the outside from Eric Mateyko. And the guys in orange coming to the middle with Cam York. York left side to Owen Tippett. They will send it in along left side, in now to the corner and far wing. Kates battling near the hash mark. Konechny helping out. And a penalty coming here. A little bit of clutching and grabbing on the boards. We're going to get a hooking call here with 17:03 to go in the first period. Philadelphia going to the power play.
1: Washington number 39, minor penalty for hooking.
2: Well, it doesn't take long with the Philadelphia Flyers getting in there, cycling that puck, and just keeping their feet moving. You know, you get the hook, and you're going away to the box. I mean, this is going to be a test.
0: John McDonald getting whistled for Washington for that penalty.
2: Got to keep your feet moving.
0: Well, the Flyers to the man advantage, and this is pretty well what they trot out, Rick Tocchetwood, on opening night. You've got Matvei Michkov, Porter Martone, Forrester on one side, Trevor Zegras. They are, as Forrester will send it far wing, Martone will race to it. He's got some good wheels. Puck to the blue line. Held on here by Drysdale, off to Zegras. Zegras got a penalty the other night here for tucking his jersey. They have a little bit of an emphasis on that going here. It's a shot attempt for Martone. In off the side of the net, a little bit of Charlie Lindgren too, as the pass came from behind the net off into the right circle. Now it's Zegras, right side to the left, and Drysdale back right side, and a shot block as Zegras let it go. Good block there. Chesley able to get rid of it, and the Caps will change up the PK.
2: Caps catch a break on that. Frank broke his stick, didn't have a stick, the top side there. Nice job getting in the shooting lane, blocking that, and just getting all the way down.
0: Your check skated to the Twin Flyer logos at center ice. And ahead toward Matvei Michkov. Pass out in front. And off to Konechny in the corner. Second unit here, Juracek. They're hoping this is what he does on opening night and excels at it. Michkov's been out there for both from the left side to Konechny and Michkov again. One pick ahead of Ryan Leonard. The pass out in front and a puck from Tippett that just hits off Lindgren and goes wide. Now toward Juracek again. And a puck that Cam Allen will clear out and send about 170 feet. 35 seconds left in the penalty to McDonald in the Philadelphia power play. 15 and a half to go here in the first period. Caps and Flyers, nothing. April 1, April 10, the Capitals will be here. Not back until then. Two games to finish the season. As a puck fired here from Owen Tippett through Chesley, but a little bit wide. And the big carom's going to come all the way down ice, and Cap's going to change up some skaters in the process. Flyers through center here with Christian Dvorak, unable to get it away. So he got it to the top of the left circle, picked off, sent out. And right back in is Travis Sanheim, the veteran D-man, coming around to Dvorak on the far side.
2: Big kill by the Caps on that one. Nice kill. No shots on goal either.
0: Really impressive. Flyers don't have a shot yet. They played 5 minutes here. And the Capitals coming out, little defense first. Flyers have had some zone time. Now they get one through officially. Sanheim, pretty pedestrian from the outside, a left point chance. Sanheim going to chug his way up the right wing now. Circle in behind the Washington net. Followed there by Eric Mateyko, a backhander of Sanheim trying to one-hand it right at the top of the goal crease on the backhand. Couldn't get it to go. Sanheim doing a lot of puck handling here. It ends up right side to Couturier. Fired in off of Lindgren. Rebound was dangling out there and cleaned up. Skated out by John McDonald for Washington. And the Caps will clear it away. So they get a couple there. But as Washington dumps in, it remains 0-0. 6 minutes gone of the first.
2: You can see Philadelphia getting the Caps running in their own zone defensively. The Caps, to inexperience like that, I mean, it's going to take a little while to settle in.
0: Coming through near side. Porter Martone, sharp angle. Didn't really have much. As he got down even with a goal line, Sealer, after the puck was knocked free, low behind the net, Martone. Flyers buzzing a little bit. They've got some pretty good jump here. Martone out to Zegras, right side. Sealer up at the blue line, left side for Juracek. Winding up, and a shot that goes off the chest protector of Lindgren. Lunging forward to make the save, and the Caps clean up the rebound and clear.
2: You can see Philly hitting their stride right now. Got a couple shifts there at the beginning, and now they're moving the puck. It's almost like keep away right now. The Caps got to settle in here.
0: 13:20 to go here in the first period. Both teams and all teams in the NHL

0: Closing down the preseason today and tonight. Getting ready for the regular year. It all starts Tuesday. Caps don't start till Friday. Here's a chance on the backhand for Konechny in tight as the Flyers are buzzing and the Caps a little trouble keeping up here as it's brought back along the near board. And Tarek Parasak able to get it out to the middle for Washington.
1: Draw a penalty. Nice. Caps going to go to the power play.
0: Coming in now is Parasak, and he inside outs with York, but a puck just out in front of him. And enough that Kolesov is able to cover. But Caps of the power play, as Ken said, the call downstairs here on the Flyers. So Forrester will head off. Caps power play when we come back. Caps with the kids coming in against the veteran Flyers here. More than holding their own. Shots even at three. No score on the Capitals Radio Network, driven by Kia.
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0: 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Capitals and the Flyers, nothing. As Smallman will start here for Washington on the power play. And the Flyers will immediately get to the puck, but they end up putting it into their own bench. So a whistle here and a stop, and the Capitals only 5 seconds gone by and a man advantage. We'll get another opportunity here. The faceoff going to be right in front of Alexei Kolesov.
1: Well, they got some guys out there you look at. The guys on this power play right now are guys that are very high on the depth chart in terms of working their way back into the NHL. So this is a really important power play for them. I know you're going against the varsity, but still, all these guys have been working a power play for years.
0: To the right of Kolesov, there may be a need for a goaltender here in Philly. Dan Vladar's status a little unknown after getting injured during this preseason. Kolesov trying to put on a little bit of a show as the Flyers will clear on the PK and carry back to center. Big stretch pass ahead that Lakovich could not control just inside the Philadelphia zone. Flyers clear out. Sanheim got it as far as the Washington line. Good play by Andrew Crystal to get it back toward Lakovich at the right point. His pass hitting off a Flyer skate and bouncing all the way back to the Washington blue line. Belpedio will start from there. 8 minutes gone by here in the first. Shot 6-3 Philadelphia. Nothing on the board here at Xfinity Mobile Arena. Flyers in her own zone. Little tie up in behind the net. Smallman is there. And around and through Belpedio, near side blue. And all the way down, Flyers going to change up on the kill.
1: Well, so far, the Caps have not been able to get in there and set up. The Flyers very aggressive on their PK.
0: Ivan Morozhchenko, this is an opportunity for him here on the power play. And as we talked about in the open, and we'll talk with Mike Vogel coming up during the broadcast today and on the podcast on Monday, that Rostochenko and Frank likely ticketed to stay. Two forwards. The D-man would be Dylan McElrath. That's at least what the tea leaves are looking like right now, with Justin Hall getting put on waivers today. A head now for Niederbach as it comes in. Theodore Niederbach, wearing number 23 for Washington, as a puck cleared out by the Flyers. And that's going to just about do it for the Forrester penalty. Parisak, who drew it, comes across the Washington line. Pass behind him here. And taken back by Tyler Kopf, back down into the corner. Fanning on the shot attempt out of the blue line was Leon Moogley, and a puck ahead now for the Flyers with Konechny, but they were offside. A little too quick coming across the Washington blue line as that penalty came to a close. So the power play goes by the boards for the Capitals. Not quite halfway through this first period. They didn't get a shot on that power play either. And a game 0-0 here in South Philly.
1: Now you look at these guys, very inexperienced going to playing in the NHL, the Caps are. It's going to take them a little while here, John, a few shifts each to get settled down and, you know, just start playing. Realize these guys put their skates on the exact same way. I mean, go out there, play hard. Don't worry about it. Don't worry about making mistakes. Don't play tentative.
0: Maxim Schaefer with the puck for the Caps, and back to the Philadelphia line. It was picked up by Seeler and set up ice, but in his haste, ends up missing a cutting forward, and Porter Marteau ends up icing the puck. So the Capitals going to have a faceoff in front of Kolesov. 10:28 to go. I thought that with the Capitals starting on Friday that they might be the last team to go, since the NHL starts. Opening night is Tuesday. Flyers will play twice before Friday. But there are six teams that do not start until Friday. Capitals are one of six. Everybody will get one in the books by for the end of the play on Friday. But Detroit, Winnipeg, Dallas, Anaheim, St. Louis. Only Detroit and Washington in the East. Those are the only two that will not start until Friday.
1: Well, that's good news and bad news. Good news, you get to work on your systems a little more, more practices in this short camp. Bad news is, you know, you're playing teams that are already playing, so they've ironed out some kinks.
0: Carolina will have raised a banner and had a couple of days of practice. Oh, it's going to be a tough two-game trip at Carolina and Tampa Bay next weekend, Friday and Saturday. Games 1 and 2 of 84. Wraparound try here for York, and we got another penalty coming up here. And a tripping penalty on the Caps. And the wraparound opportunity for the Flyers, and Charlie Lindgren figures to be busy in this one. And we'll give you the penalty here before we step out downstairs. Eric Smetanko, all 6'6" of him, heading into the box for a little extra stick work in behind the net on the wraparound attempt. Flyers power play when we come back. 9:50 to go here in the first. 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
0: Wow. Mike's in mid-season form.
1: Yes,
0: he's got the liners working, for
1: yeah,
0: sure.
1: He's got everything working, yeah.
14: What's interesting there is he said his name different than he told us this year.
1: I just noticed that.
14: So Mike not only is at the top of his game, but he actually just taught us something, too, that there has been a little bit of a change. Lakovich was what he said this year. Lakovic is what he said last year. So we'll get a definitive word on that. To center and cleared away here, the Capitals penalty kill will set it all the way down. And Jamie Drysdale is back to pick this one up. Shot 7-3, Philadelphia. Second chance on the power play. Trevor Zegras kind of reinventing himself, coming to the East Coast from Anaheim. First year last year, Forrester had some starch on that one from the top of the circle, but missed the net. Flyers pick up the rebound, sideboard. Now up top, Drysdale, one-timer, knocked down, and it's cleared out by Gucciardi. Got it up to the blue line. Good save there from Drysdale. After it was rifled up there pretty good, he knocked it down, but the Caps finally do clear. And we'll send it up ice here. Gucciardi moving it up and moving it out.
1: You can see they move the puck around pretty good, the Flyers do, looking for that big one-time shot up top in the middle.
14: Oh, Tippett trying to dart his way through from the top on the left circle. A poke check prevented a shot from being fired, and the Capitals will send it down. Well, they are holding the Flyers at bay with 8.5 here to go in the first period. Capitals, a rookie lineup for the most part. Alex Bump, who we saw in the game in Hershey, coming back near side. Most of the guys who are in this game did not get to Chocolate Town. Here's Bump shooting a wrister, and he had all kinds of room to get that away, but couldn't get it on net. Tippett centering, try over to connect. I think the Flyers are trying to be a little too cute here.
1: They've had a few opportunities. They can't hit the net. They're missing the net. I mean, they had right in the high slot right there. You can't miss the net when you're 15 feet away.
14: Oh, Tippett will try again. Down low to connect me here with 7:50 left in the first, and a one-timer. Some room there and a pretty good shot lane for the Flyers. In for the right dot, hopping through Lindgren and up and out of play. Alex Bump might want a second try at that.
1: Well, you look at the shots coming in here. They may not be hitting Charlie the whole time, but he's back and forth. He's working hard right now in that crease. He's getting some work on his edges, that's for sure. They need a little help, kill the rest, to kill the penalty, get back to work, and 5-on-5. See if they can just settle in now. Put a little pressure on Philadelphia down low.
14: Want to welcome those of you tuning in on the Team 980 in D.C. Also on 106.7 The Fan. John and Ken with you here in the final preseason game for the Capitals this fall. They go for real Friday night at 7 o'clock in Raleigh against the defending champions. Carolina will play host to Washington Friday night. And both goalies are going to get some work because you got a back-to-back. Capitals going to be in Tampa Bay on Saturday. And you figure the next time we see Charlie Lindgren might very well be in downtown Tampa next Saturday.
1: You would think so. Carolina, we got a long flight, late flight there going in there. I would imagine you're not going to come back with Logan right off the bat.
14: Cleared out now towards center. A very tough start going back-to-back against two really good teams. Obvious on Carolina, but Tampa Bay certainly fancies themselves a playoff team again this year under John Cooper. Puck far wing now to Ristolainen. And now down in behind the net here for Couturier. 7:15 to go in the first period. And a puck that will go into the far corner. Tangle for Chesley. Tries to clear. Can't. Ristolainen right point. Got the puck through. And a save made by Charlie. Rebound to the corner. Couturier fights through. Shot from near the top of the right circle. A rebound. A great second opportunity going to the front of the net there. Chari had the opportunity, couldn't quite get it through. Charlie Lindgren has been busy, and there have been some great A's coming his way. Shot's now 10-3. It's been a while since the Capitals planted one on Kolesov. And a whistle here across the blue line and going up and out of play with 6:47 to go. And a neutral zone faceoff coming up.
1: Well, it's tough to muster up any offense right now. The Caps getting hemmed in their own zone for 30, 40 seconds at a time. And then you do get that puck out, you're exhausted. You got to get off, get some fresh bodies on, so see if they can, they need one or two shifts in a row in the offensive zone. Get the Flyers to back off a little bit here.
14: You figured when you looked at the rosters for today's game, the Capitals were going to have to withstand the first 10. They have. Game still nothing. But to turn tide, exactly what Ken just said. Near wing now for York. And to Alex Bump. Took a hit from Peter Sikora for the Capitals. Now Dvorak centered up here for Drysdale along the right side, and feet moving for Alex Bubba, the blue line, but a pass from Michkov missing, and Gucciardi back to play it for Washington. Ahead on the left side, and back in now for Lyndon Lakovic in toward the corner.
1: Lakovic.
14: We're gonna go with that until I'm told otherwise, but that was the pronunciation he recorded for us back down behind the net. You can change your mind if you want to. We're good with whatever. Whatever your mama calls you, we're good.
1: Maybe not sometimes.
14: Back down at center here for Allen. 5.5 to go here in the first period. And down in behind the goal here for the Flyers in their own ends. And a chip to center here for David Juracek. Little collision there between John McDonald, and now we're going to get a whistle and a stop here as McDonald for Washington and Konechny for Philadelphia. And Travis Konechny a little slow getting up after that collision. And the referees and the lines coming over to take a look.
1: He's feeling his mouth right there. We'll see if they're talking about maybe a high stick. And we're going to get some kind of explanation.
14: Oh, the puck came up and
1: puck
14: bit him. Yeah. Oh, they... They're gonna review it, but I think it looked like a puck on him from the review we saw, so they are gonna take a look at a potential penalty against Washington. We will fill you in on that when we return. Jeff Arnold on the other side of this on the Capitals Radio Network, driven by Kia.
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19: Well, checking in from the studio, as we look at the scoreboard, it was a very busy night across the NHL preseason, winding down for everybody. Penguins have a 2-1 lead on the Sabres with 4.5 minutes to play in the third period. Kings 3, Ducks 2 with 4:45 to play in the second period. And the Mammoth and the Avalanche, they are underway now. Mammoth with 2 quick goals on Colorado, 9:25 to play in the first. John and Ken, how is the cookie selection looking tonight in Philadelphia?
1: It's no comparison.
14: You can't beat Hershey. You can't beat the spread and the chocolate chips that were, again, as big as boulders. They do have the Flyers-shaped pretzel out there, which is fine. They have a candy selection, which I have shown extreme discipline toward not going to.
1: Yes, I'm very impressed. This is
14: 2 games in a row. I've got a little bit of a streak going.
1: You know, my over and under is 3, so I still have a game that you're going to break. But
14: yeah, I was going to say, you should definitely still take the under. The meat in tube form, the hot dogs out there, we believe will be ready to go at first intermission. They were a little underdone, I think, the first time around. I'm going to try and stay away from that as well. We'll see how that goes.
1: I don't know you anymore.
14: Yeah, I'm trying. Power play starting here as they do end up whistling the penalty here on Washington. A little bit of a high stick from Cam Allen. And they did make it 4 minutes as he ended up drawing blood on Konechny. So this is going to be a foot-to-the-fire scenario. And a shot here in off of Lindgren. Trevor Zegras lighting one up. A save and an angle off into the corner. And the puck cleared away. Sent back into the Flyers zone. Drysdale there with under 5 to go in the first period. Shot board probably about what you might have thought when this first period began. It's been a lot of Philadelphia here, but they haven't scored on Charlie Lindgren. So looking for Charlie to get some work and feel good about his game. Right about now, I'd say mission accomplished. He stopped the first 11 he's seen.
1: Well, he's 11. He stopped them. He's also been working. They've moved that puck around. They've missed the net about four or five times, too. He's had to come over and make at least an attempt to make a stop on that one. So, yeah, he's getting a ton of work.
14: The puck carried by Juracek into the Washington zone. A connecting left side up top to Tippett. And the Flyers in a 1-3-1 deploying connecting down to the left side. Connecting back toward the blue line. Sliding into the middle and a shot glove side wide of Charlie. And a puck that comes toward Konechny, left side, skating in. To the slot, even at the side of the net for Tippett, leaves McDonald in his wake, but a pass off the line. And ends up to the right hash, dug out there by Alex Pump. 2:25 to go on the double minor to Cam Allen for high sticking. Flyers in front, right over the stick of Konechny, who was trying to redirect it toward Charlie from about 6 feet out. Comes to the corner, but the Flyers been in the zone a long time. Penalty killers. Not only going up against some big-time NHLers here, but also they've been hemmed in the zone. Finally, they will get clear here and able to move this up ice. Tyler Kopp will send it all the way down. And attempt to kill off a little bit of time, too. Reinforcements have arrived. Moogley and Chesley for the Caps cross the red line as the Flyers start from behind their own net.
1: Oh, good saw. They killed that first 2 minutes of the four-minute power play. Now they got to do the rest. I mean, it's... You can spend as much time, you know, they can pass that puck around the outside all you want as a penalty killer. You don't mind that. They're doing your job. It's just you don't want to get that one time in the high slot, that quick pass or the backdoor play.
14: Right side here for Zegras. About half speed up the right wing wall beyond the hash mark and then battling with Ethan Frank. Got the puck to Martone. Out front! Oh, what a save made by Charlie Lindgren there. A one-timer in front from Michkov. It is cleared away and sent out by Chesley. That might be the best that he's made. 13th save of the period now for Charlie.
1: Yeah, it was great. He tracked that good. I mean, Michkov, no slouch, that's for sure. He can put the puck in the back of the net. Charlie just robbed him.
14: Ahead now on the left side for Bump. Moves in and a shot attempt. Rebound and back up top for Tippett. Looking for the chance. Letting it fly from the left side. Tippett. And a puck that is moved out now to center for Sikora. Back now for Niederbach to center for the Caps. Wearing number 23. Getting a shot in here. Very quickly from outside the right circle. Low percentage chance, but a puck on net nonetheless. Fifth shot of the period for the visitors. Gary now towards center. And now as Tippett will cross the Washington line. Left for Drysdale. And back now toward the blue line. Konechny moves up right wing. Got to the hash mark. Feeding the blue line. Juracek's pass to the left side. Intended for Bump. Bounded off his stick. And now fired from the outside and wide from Juracek. Caps have killed off a double minor here. Out of the box is Cam Allen. Great job on the PK to hold him off. Shots 14-5 Philadelphia. But still 0-0 here at Xfinity Mobile Arena.
1: Good job, Pelicchio, on that one. That's going to give you some confidence, too.
14: Dvorak centering to the back door and just missing on the tip from Garrett Wilson. Final minute of period number one. Ivan Marochnichenko able to get this puck in. Very quick first here. As the Caps and Flyers both wrapping up their respective preseasons, we're moving on to the games that count this week. Can't wait. There's a puck now toward far side. Lakovic. Ahead on the wall for Marochnichenko. Chesley. Right side. Great feed. Shooting is Pelpedio and hit the outside of the left post. Capitals' best chance they've had this period here in the closing moments. The puck out to center, taken away here by the Flyers and dumping in with 15 seconds left. And as Allen digs it out of his own zone, Niederbach just works it back for the D. And the Capitals close to getting to the end of this period without surrendering anything.
1: That's a win.
14: Back to center for Crystal. Not bad at all. There's the horn. So the Caps only get five shots officially on Kolesov. They give up 14. But when you look at who the Flyers have and the Capitals left, their entire varsity, save Frank and Marochnichenko at home, that's not bad at all. Nothing, nothing after one.
1: No, it wasn't. It was a little too much penalty killing. 6 minutes of killing, which that wears and tears, and it gets you out of your rhythm too. But Charlie's been good doing what he has to do. But the Caps, Okay, you got one under your belt. You know what you're up against here. Come in, get a rest. I'm sure they did make some adjustments, go over some things, but come out and just play hockey now.
14: And a 1-0-0. Jeff Arnold back in the studios. Got you covered next. Mike Vogel going to join me on the Capitals Radio Network, driven by Kia.
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14: Tango for Chesley. Tries to clear. Can't. Rest a line at right point. Got the puck through. And a save made by Charlie. Rebound to the corner. Couturier fights through. Shot from near the top of the right circle. A rebound. A great second opportunity going to the front of the net there. Chari had the opportunity. Couldn't quite get it through. Charlie Lindgren has been busy. And there have been some great A's coming his way.
19: Yeah, it's nice to know that Charlie Lindgren's regular season history against the Flyers can carry over to preseason games as well. In 10 NHL seasons for Charlie Lindgren, 6-0-2 with a shutout all time against the Flyers. And as John said, he would certainly be busy in the first period, but at intermission, it is nothing-nothing between the Flyers and the Caps. Jeff Arnold with you. The Flyers would test out Charlie Lindgren pretty much right away. There was a lot of penalty killing time for the Caps in the opening period. John McDonald would head to the penalty box after getting whistled for a hook of Noah Cates about 3 minutes into the game. That provided the first test for the Caps' makeshift penalty kill against the Flyers' regulars. Caps would not only kill the penalty, but Philadelphia didn't even get any shots on goal then. Some more chances coming for the Flyers at around the 14-minute mark, nothing doing, but you could kind of tell that the difference between the Flyers group and then the Capitals group that they brought to Philadelphia tonight. Caps would be bailed out by a Philadelphia penalty, though, against Tyson Forrester on a trip. Caps would get their chance to go to the power play with 12:49 to go in the first period. Like the Flyers, the Caps would go without a shot on goal during their power play. Caps then headed back to the penalty kill. Eric Smetako called for tripping Cam York. Flyers at that time were leading 7-3, shots on goal, and they kept leaning on Charlie Lindgren quite a bit. You go to the very end of the first period, Cam Allen issued a double minor after a high-sticking penalty on Travis Konechny drew blood. Charlie Lindgren would then have his toughest save of the night as he denied Parker Martone.
14: About half speed up the right wing wall beyond the hash mark and then battling with Ethan Frank. Got the puck to Martone. Out front! Oh, what a save made by Charlie Lindgren there. A one-timer in front from Michkov. It is cleared away and sent out by Chesley. That might be the best that he's made. 13th save of the period now for Charlie.
19: Yeah, you have to really like what you saw from Charlie Lindgren. Shots were 14-5 by the Flyers at the end of one period, but the Caps did kill off that double minor, and the Caps even had one opportunity at the very end of the period. Louis Belpedio had a chance, but after one period, nothing between the Flyers and the Caps. 14-5, we said, shots on goal in favor of Philadelphia. At the faceoff dot, the Flyers won 8 out of the 12. The Flyers, nothing doing on the penalty on the power play for them so far. The Caps are 0-1 in that respect. 10 hits for the Caps to 4 for the Flyers. 4 block shots for the Caps to 1 for Philadelphia. Flyers, 5 giveaways to the Caps, 3, and the Caps with 1 takeaway, none for the Flyers. The roster for the Caps for opening night, things are starting to shake up a little bit as we get to the very end. You see players start to go through waivers, and Justin Hall, he was placed on waivers today as the Caps made a cut for him. And so it's starting to get clear what the Caps are probably going to do with their opening night roster. And for more about how things are breaking down so far, John Walt got up earlier today with Caps insider Mike Vogel.
14: Well, folks, the weekend finds us here in Philadelphia, and some news over the weekend with Justin Hall placed on waivers. So I feel like we kind of know, even though going into the Monday deadline here, of what the roster is going to look like. I mean, there's always a chance that things could change, but it looks like Dylan McElrath has made this team. We can at least start on defense.
2: Yeah, it looks like Dylan McElrath will be the seventh defenseman for the third straight year, and it looks like, at least to start the season, they're going to just go with seven defensemen, even with Rasmus Sandin on injured reserve for the foreseeable future. He's still rehabbing from off-season knee surgery, so that's a little bit of a new wrinkle. But it's understandable, too, given the forwards that are still battling for position. I think you got three guys in Johnny Brodzinski, Ivan Morozneshenko, and Ethan Frank, who've shown really well in two preseason games to this point. And the two guys that belong to the Caps previous to this season, those being Morozneshenko and Frank, those guys are getting a third game here tonight because they don't have the veteran status that Brodzinski has. He's already maxed out his two games that he can play under this new NHL training camp landscape. So the Caps are giving their other two kids, those guys, a look here tonight in Philadelphia in the preseason finale. And, you know, when you look at what the Caps have on the ice in this game, they're two of only three skaters with NHL experience. Louis Belpedio, the defenseman, is the other one. Both of the Caps' goalies, Charlie Lindgren and Cal Peterson, have more games played in the NHL than any of the three skaters, any of the 18 skaters, but any of the three that have NHL experience. So this is going to be, I think it's going to be an interesting, interesting experience for these guys. And to me, given that Philadelphia is icing its ostensible opening night lineup with one or two exceptions, I would say if you're in a red, white, and blue sweater tonight and you stick out in a good way, that's going to be pretty meaningful to the watchful eyes of the hockey operations department. That's what I wrote about this one tonight. So pretty good opportunity for all of those kids. You know, you say that coming into a 13-day camp with just four preseason games does not allow too many opportunities to open the brass's eyes if you're a young player looking to slide up the depth chart. Well, here's one really legitimate opportunity that maybe none of them foresaw, you know, when they showed up at camp. So should be interesting to see how it plays out. But yeah, it's so weird how this training camp looks, and I think part of it is because the Caps have such a long gap between today, their last preseason game, and Friday, their first regular season game. It's almost like you look at it and you're like, oh, they got time to figure things out. They don't, because the roster has to be into the NHL offices by 5 o'clock on Monday. That means players that need to be sent to Hershey, they've got to clear before 5 o'clock on Monday. The waiver period ends at 2 p.m., so they've got to be placed on waivers by 2 p.m. tomorrow. And that's also when we'll find out if Justin Hall clears.
19: Yeah, and another question we're going to be wondering is, will the Caps potentially carry three goalies? Clay Stevenson played really well in a few starts last year with the Caps, helped out when Charlie Lindgren and Logan Thompson were each banged up. Another question that's going to be answered in the coming days. So far in tonight's game between the Flyers and the Caps, it is nothing after one period from Philadelphia. We are at the first intermission. Coming up next, we'll check the scores in the Caps radio network driven by Kia.
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19: 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And this Caps intermission, it is brought to you by Iron Bow Technologies, proud partner of the Washington Capitals. We are through one period tonight in Philadelphia. Caps nothing and the Flyers nothing. Here at the first intermission, it is time to check the scoreboard right now. Plenty of action going on across the NHL tonight. Preseason winding down. Matt Zuccarello with the go-ahead goal for the Kings, who lead the Ducks 3-2 at the end of two periods of play. At the end of the first period, it's the Mammoth holding a 2-0 lead on the Avalanche. And then there were a couple of games that were final from earlier. Sidney Crosby was one of those who scored for the Pittsburgh Penguins in their 3-1 victory against the Buffalo Sabres. And then it was all Hurricanes against the Predators. Final score, Hurricanes 6th and the Predators nothing. As remember, it's Carolina who the Caps are going to face on their opening night, but the Hurricanes, as John said, will be playing their second game. Some other action coming up a little later on across the NHL in just a couple of minutes. It's the Lightning and the Panthers that are going to get underway. The Blue Jackets are on the road against the Red Wings for a 7 o'clock face-off. At 7 p.m., the Senators are going to host the Canadiens from Canadian Tire Center in Ottawa. Canucks at home against the Kraken at 7 p.m. And a little bit later on, we've got the Blackhawks and the Blues. The Islanders are hosting the Devils. And then the Oilers and the Flames at 9 p.m. That is in Edmonton. And the Golden Knights and the Sharks will round things out at 10 o'clock tonight. So a lot of chances against Charlie Lindgren in this one so far. 14-5 the shots for the Flyers, but still a nothing-nothing score as we are at the first intermission. We will send it back out to Philadelphia for the second period action. John Walton, Ken Sabourin, when we come back on the Caps Radio Network, driven by Kia.
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14: Second period underway as the Flyers have the puck in their zone, out shooting Washington 13-5 in that first period. Join us late. Capitals just three guys with NHL experience, and now a shot and a turnover, and the Flyers have scored. The puck came out of the corner to Jamie Drysdale, and he puts it home. And bearing it past Charlie Lindgren. Doesn't take long. 31 seconds into this second period, it's 1-0 Philadelphia.
1: Yeah, Drysdale just comes in here, and he's open in the high slot. You just can't let a guy like that be open like that. He comes in, walks in, quick shot, some bodies in front of Charlie. He finds the far corner.
14: So the Capitals surrendering the first goal of the day on the first shot of the second period. As we were telling you, just to the three guys that the Capitals have that have played in the NHL, and if you add all of their NHL games, you do not get the NHL experience of Charlie Lindgren, and he hasn't played 200 games in the league. Everybody else, not a game in the show as of yet. And a whistle here and a stop as the puck comes back into the Philadelphia zone. 19-21 to go here in the second period. And a faceoff that'll come up out of the neutral zone 39 seconds in. So Capitals for the first time playing from behind, but for Philadelphia, they've been buzzing really yes. since the beginning of this one.
1: Yeah, they sure have, and they finally get one there. You know, bodies in front. Charlie can only do so much. He can only stop what he can't stop what he can't see, and they got to be a little better in front of them.
14: So Ryan Chesley will start looking for Parisak coming out of his own zone. And down in behind the net for Leon Moogley as the forecheck pressure from the Flyers, pretty evident. The Capitals will get through and find Parisak. He gets in left side and down in behind the net. Good experience for him, some preseason time. First-round pick of the Capitals a couple of years back. Here come the Flyers. And bump as it came his direction. It's turned around. Marushnichenko on an outlet takes it in left side, shooting here. And a rebound off Kolesov. Looking for a second opportunity. McDonald was in the vicinity but couldn't get a shot directed toward the Philadelphia net. Oh, Christian Dvorak. Slide this one into the zone. Rick Tocchet's team changing on the fly with 18:20 to go here in the second period. Ahead right side and coming down low in front of Alexei Kolesov. Not overly busy so far. Porter Martone with it here now for the Flyers. And the skate here for Martone trying to get a shot away and cannot. Blocked and taken here by Alexander Suzdalov. Ian Lakovich coming in now into the near corner, but that is where the play stops. Nick Seeler landing a check that strips him of the puck. Flyers come to center with Zegras and Porter Martone. Zegras will weave his way into the top of the left circle. Right, going to bring it back to Owen Tippett. Worked on through and skated back down by Zegras into the corner. A bit of a stick check from Suzdalov. The Capitals up that's along left side, and we'll dump in and change.
1: Zegras, that's one guy you can't stick check. I mean, he's too good with that puck. He's going to make you look really bad. You got to take the body on him.
14: Covered up here by Kolesov. That's going to earn a faceoff inside the Philadelphia zone with 17:20 to go here in this second period. Capitals down 1-0. Caesars Sportsbook, the official sports betting partner of the Capitals. Caesars Sportsbook, the only sports betting app with Caesars Rewards. A lot of the Flyers players, a mild form of protest, we'll call it, in the warm-up. Trevor Zegras has whistled for the jersey tuck. We mentioned that's something they are going to be enforcing. During the warm-up, there are about 7 or 8 Flyers players decided to tuck it, not just the halfway, but the whole way.
15: Yeah,
14: it's always good to get on the wrong side of the officials in the first couple of moments of the warm-up. That's an interesting move. But they are all adequate enough to code at the moment.
1: How'd that work out for them? They got their jerseys outside now. So how'd that work out for them?
14: Well, you showed them, didn't you?
1: Yeah, you really got to them.
14: Left here at Kolesov.
1: Yeah.
14: Back up now to Gucciardi. Winding up and shooting from the outside. A glove stop. Lunging to his left, Kolesov. Able to take that puck in as Belpedio let it go.
1: Kolesov, 2 quick shots in a row. The Caps fire that puck towards him. You just never know. A deflection, anything could happen.
14: 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Kia movement that inspires. Capitals after a quick clear to center. Able to get it back with Schaefer and will dump in. That's where Cam York will do a loop in behind the Flyers net. And moved it out to center briefly. The Capitals on the steal and dumped up ice here by Matejko, but he was on the wrong side of the red line, icing the call. That's going to be an ozone draw for the Flyers coming up here momentarily. So the Capitals not going to have any time at MedStar Capitals Iceplex in the next couple of days. They're going to be in Annapolis Sunday, Monday, some team-building exercises. Spencer Carberry saying they will have one practice at the Naval Academy. And then they will return for couple of days where the skates at MCI in Ballston before getting on the Big Bird for real Thursday afternoon to play in Carolina on Friday night.
1: Yeah, as a coaching staff, you know, you just want this training camp to get through. You like to evaluate, see some different moves, but the way it is now, you just want to get down to your team so you can start practicing everything.
14: Sanheim with a shot from center point and nearly took out Forrester. Matenko ended up blocking it, and a little bit of havoc coming from a big boomer from the outside. Matenko seems to be all right, though, as he skates to the bench. Ristolainen and nearly turned the puck over to Andrew Crystal. A little nudge from center ice from Ethan Frank. Ristolainen will rescue that dump in. Guys in orange on the move. Transitioning across center. It's Dvorak going left side. Centered up here to bump. He was well defended by Leon Moogley. And now back out now to Yiracek. Danny Briere talked to the media at first intermission. One of the things he said is Yiracek's made the team. So he is going to start in Philly. And she's been up and down between either Columbus and Cleveland, Minnesota and Iowa. He is going to get a chance to start on the NHL roster. A shot and a takeaway, and Crystal scores! Andrew Crystal picked up a loose puck at the side of the net and slips it by Alexei Kolosov with 15:28 to go in the second period. The Capitals have tied this game at one.
1: Well, sloppy play down low by the Philadelphia Flyers. An ill-advised pass behind the net. Crystal picks it up and just jams it in the short side. Yiracek, you just talked about him making the team. That was all him. A bad pass in the back. Crystal made him pay.
14: Well, the Caps get it back and do so on their eighth shot of the game. Shots at 14-8, but Yiracek with a miscue at the side of the net. And a 1-1 game here. It's got to feel good for Andrew Crystal. Yes. You get an opportunity and you make the most of it. Get your name on the score sheet. Put a goal next to your name in this preseason.
1: We'll see what this does to the team, too. It gives them a little confidence here. A little more play in the offensive zone.
14: Between Yiracek and Kolosov, don't know that they covered themselves with glory on that, but that's not Andrew Crystal's problem. You get a puck there, you want to do something with it, and that's what he did. He tucked it in along the left post with almost 5 minutes gone here in the second period of what is now a 1-1 game.
1: Well, see, the pressure's on Philadelphia. They got their varsity dressed. They got everybody. As the game moves on and the game stays as close as it is right now on the scoreboard, they're going to feel some heat over there. I'm sure Rick Tocchet is pretty happy about that giveaway.
14: See if Danny Briere talks at second intermission and changes his mind. It's a puck. Comes in on Charlie Lindgren. A loose puck. That'll escape towards Zegras. And up along the near side, said Dan Vladar should be ready for the opener as well. There was in some question there. As a puck in front, Owen Tippett. Great acceleration and skating in to make the play. And it was Charlie Lindgren that made the save. Puck to the near side, and Maroshnichenko back up now towards center. And carried on now by the Flyers in their own zone with Drysdale. 14 and a half to go here in this second. On across, Zegras with a one-timer and a save again. Charlie Lindgren, he wanted a workload. He's getting it here. 16 or 17 saves now on 18 that have come his direction early on here in this second period. Well, the Capitals getting the game tied. Maroshnichenko trying to force a turnover from Sanheim. Couldn't do it. Zegras will get the puck into the far circle. And his shot on goal. Another stop for number 79. Lindgren angling it off into the corner. The Capitals ahead now. Six gone here in period number two. Sent down in behind the Philly net. Ristolainen ahead onto the wing and taken here by Nolichari. Flyers end up icing it here with 13:45 to go in the second period. Capitals hockey today brought to you by Capital One. Offering checking and savings accounts with no fees or minimums. What's in your wallets?
1: Well, see the Caps here, the Flyers. I'm sure that's going to give them a little bolt. I'm sure coaching staff talking to their guys. But for the Caps, that's got to be some confidence. You know, you get a goal here, you're close. You know, you're almost halfway through the game. It's 1-1. Nobody expected that. I'm sure they didn't expect it in the dressing room either, Caps. So now, you know, see if they can maybe put a little more pressure on. They get another goal on them here. Look out.
14: Sikora to take the faceoff for Washington against Tachari. And Sikora comes away with a puck, skates to the corner. Not a lot of room there as defense collapses on him with Achari and Ristolainen. And it's Rasmus Ristolainen. It'll skate it ahead now. And back inside the Washington zone. Capitals get the puck back. Suzdala had to get out of the way of a Sean Couturier hit, but the play continues to Gucciardi. Right side and fired wide of the Flyer net. Along the wing now, Suzdala will get it back down.

0: be Philadelphia and get a little bit of pushing and shoving here, but Flyers with a 6-3 shot advantage in the period, 21-8 in the game, but it's Andrew Kristol that has gotten this game all tied up on his first of the preseason. And a faceoff that'll be in front of Lindgren momentarily as this will break up. And we will step out 1-1 here in Philly on the Capitals Radio Network, driven by Kia.
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0: I mean, I think Callow might be in playoff form back there.
5: He's got everything.
0: He's got it all going back there. 12:38 to go here in a second. Andrew Kristol getting this game tied at 1. MedStar Health, we're proud the Capitals continue to trust us as their medical team. How we treat the pros is how we treat you. MedStar Health, it's how we treat people. Capitals only have 8 shots. They have surrendered 21. They only have 3 skaters of their 18 with any NHL experience. And a grand total between the three of those, only about 150 games. But here they are with the Flyers at 1-1. Loose puck, and now they score! The puck that comes in the near side and put home. It's 2-1 Washington, and a puck for Maxime Schaefer as he's able to tuck it by Kolesov. Little bit of sloppy puck play on the side of the net, and Washington has taken the lead here in Philly.
6: Well, just almost just like the first goal, a bad play down below the hash, goal line for the Philadelphia Flyers, and the Caps take advantage of it, steal it, and put it in the net. I mean, that's 2 blaring mistakes the Philadelphia Flyers have made in their own zone. The Caps make them pay.
0: And it was your check again.
6: Yep.
0: Get it right off the board, handed it to Schaefer, who puts it in, and it's 2-1. And now a loose puck, it turned over in front of the Capitals, gaining confidence here as the puck ends up sailing wide and going out of play. Well, the Caps taking advantage of Philadelphia mistakes, and they've got a lead here almost halfway home. That's incredible.
6: Yeah, well, you know, blatant mistakes like that, we may want to talk to Danny Briere now after this one. This is 2 in a row. Just can't do that stuff, and they almost come right back again.
0: A puck comes in along the near wing and toward Ristolainen. He'll dump it up the left wing and down in behind the net. 8 minutes gone here in the second. Maxime Schaefer making it 2-1. David Juracek, a turnover machine here in this second period. So puck comes towards center. And the Flyers, who have certainly dictated a lot of the offensive play and the vast majority of it, find themselves down a goal.
6: Wow.
0: Here's Konechny shooting and off the blocker of Charlie Lindgren off into the corner. Loose for Konechny in front. Back up top, Sanheim. Capitals trying to get it up and out of the zone. Ristolainen got it into the goal crease. Might have hit off Charlie before it squibbed out the far side. Capitals able to clear and back into their own end as both teams are changing here with 11.

0: 18 to go in the second.
1: Well, like I said earlier, now that the Caps put a little pressure there, the Philadelphia Flyers are down. We'll see. See what kind of response they have. And this is, again, a good test for these guys in the lineup for the Caps. I mean, to see how they respond, too.
0: Off the draw, or as the puck comes back to center, I should say. Back now for Porter Martone. Hits it on net. Low percentage outside the right circle. Easy stick stop that time for Charlie, but the pressure's still there. Martone down to Zegras in behind the net. Bounce pass coming off the wall for York. He'll leave it into the far circle. And now is a play made by Drysdale along the wing. Hits it down to Owen Tippett. Far corner, Marochnichenko managed to clear it, but that's all. Flyers get it back almost immediately with Drysdale. Look left side to Tippett. He'll dump it in, and he'll change it up. The shots are 25-10, Philadelphia, but the Capitals lead it 2-1. Achari picks it up away from Marochnichenko, and a shot that will hit off of Lindgren and go up and out of play. And Charlie giving a little bit of love to John McDonald at the end of that play with 10-12 to go here in period number two. Faceoff coming up in the Capitol zone.
1: Oh, Charlie giving a little bit of love to anybody who wants to give him a hand right now. He wanted to see a lot of shots, a lot of different situations. Well, he's seen a ton of them. And I'm sure being down by one, the Flyers are really going to put the heat on him. Pressure's on them to start to try to tie this thing up.
0: So it'll be to the right of Lindgren. Achari, blue line, and a shot here from Sealer, a screamer, and it ends up going wide. Sealer down and behind the net. Couturier looking to throw it out front. Went to the goal crease, but came all the way down ice. And Alexei Kolosov, who can't be feeling too well about his things right now either, giving up a couple of goals, although didn't get a lot of help in front, to be fair. Capitals bring it across offside. And a face-off in neutral ice when we come back. 9:49 to go here in the second. Andrew Crystal and Maxime Schaefer giving the Caps a 2-1 lead here at Xfinity Mobile Arena on the Capitals Radio Network, driven by Kia.
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0: Charlie stopped a lot of them here. 9:49 to go in the second period. And the Capitals leading it 2-1. Faceoff coming up in neutral ice near the Philly blue line momentarily. And the Flyers able to win this back to Ristolainen. Achari trying to field it at the blue line. And ends up now behind the Capitals net. Defense will start with it. Cam Allen up now toward Gucciardi. Gucciardi shooting, and a puck that's knocked down off of Sanheim. And Sanheim will force it up in front of the player benches. Capitals holding their own here in the neutral ice, just dumping it right back in, stringing it across, getting the puck. Certainly playing with more confidence. You get the lead, you feel a whole lot better about things.
1: Well, exactly. You know, you just and you play your game. You know, you don't have to press anything. You don't have to try anything. You're playing with a lead. It's much easier, even though you are getting giving up a lot of shots. You're learning how to play.
0: Here's Lakovic. And it slowed down, but just staying onside. The Capitals do, and now as it comes back in toward the near corner, battling for the puck out now to Chesley as the Flyers clear it away, but certainly the dominance that we've seen for the Flyers, I'd say for maybe 30 minutes in terms of the lopsided shot attempts and shots on goal. It's leveled out a little bit right now. Capitals back into the offensive end.
1: Well, you can see the Caps hanging on to that puck offensively. That means they have some confidence now. They're just not firing it away or passing it off.
0: Chesley had fired it in off of Kolesov. Another chance there for the Caps. Shots are still, to be fair, 12-5 Philly in this period, but there's the sixth. And a rebound attempt after it was fired by Tyler Kopp. A rebound to the right circle. And ends up going wide. This line doing a pretty good job of holding the zone. Spencer Smallman now. Out of Crystal in behind the net. Top line for the Capitals today. Cleared it up. And cleared it out. Back down inside the Washington zone with 7:48 to go here in the second period. And now a whistle and a stop and a high stick here. And the Flyers are going to get dinged. What could be 4 minutes here. Andrew Crystal getting a stick up top in the face. And our officials going over and taking a look. Will this be two or four? We haven't seen any fingers shown yet. But David Juracek wants to crawl in a hole somewhere.
10: Philadelphia number five. Minor penalty for high sticking.
0: I mean, two bad giveaways and now a minor penalty, but a Caps on a power play. Juracek might be the Capitals MVP in the second period.
1: Yeah, he's struggling right now. Good job for Crystal. Crystal draws that because he comes in though. Just before that, he gets a big hit on Juracek on the boards. Juracek didn't like that. He has an opportunity to go back at Crystal and gets his hands up high. They draw a penalty.
0: Well, the Caps in a position that, if we're being honest, we didn't think they'd be in.
1: No.
0: Looking for a little bit of a cushion here in the second period against this NHL-laden roster the Flyers have, and they charitably do not. This is a team that left everybody at home, save Marochnichenko and Frank and Charlie Lindgren. And Frank shooting, and he scores! Ethan Frank goes top shelf. He beats Kolesar. It's a power play goal with 7:36 to go in the second period. How about this one? It's 3-1 Washington.
1: Well, pretty simple play. Low to high and then right down to Frank, and that's a goal. I don't care who you are. That's a shot right there, right over the shoulder, right under the bar. That's an NHL shot. That's why he is probably going to be on the team. What he can bring like that and fire that puck.
0: As we talked about throughout this game, Ethan Frank probably on this team anyway. But it sure is nice to put an exclamation point next to it and getting a power play goal after getting some time on a man advantage last night in the place of Alex Ovechkin here. Wow. The Capitals were 3 in a second on 12 shots. And David Juracek has factored in all three. Two giveaways and a penalty that turns into a power play goal. Lakovic now, and the Flyers, a little bit of disarray. They turn it over. Lakovic with a puck here. And down toward Marochnichenko. Ristolainen putting a hit on him. As the puck will come back to McDonald and a shot from the outside. And there is some human element that if you're the Flyers and you're looking at the roster, you said, okay, you want to come into this one, feel good about your game. And they've gotten a lot of shot attempts. They're still out shooting the Caps 25-12. But 12-7 is certainly respectable. That's what it is now here in the second period. The Capitals doing it lately. And connecting along the right wing, getting in for Philadelphia. They haven't had a lot of time in the offensive zone here in the last couple of minutes.
1: You can see the Caps, you know, nestling in, too. They're playing a lot better defensive, you know, staying in the lanes, doing what they're supposed to instead of chasing, running around, chasing the puck. So, you know, it's amazing when you play with the lead, and it's later in the game. They're getting used to it, too. They're used to the pace, used to the speed. I think they've done a nice job adjusting.
0: Drysdale for Martone with just over six to play here in the second. And around now to the right side, a power play goal from Ethan Frank. has given the Caps some breathing room late in the second period here. What a tribute to the depth of the organization to be able to come into a game like this and do this. As the puck comes here off of Lindgren, some threats here from Philly, but it's taken away and cleared out to center ice. Tip it back for the Flyers. Drysdale, little backhander into the Capital zone. Zegras will catch up to it. And now for Tippett, blue line now, and Juracek fumbles it out to center.
1: He's in his own head right now.
0: Yeah, it's certainly, you can see the mental game for Juracek is really off now, understandably, as the puck comes down. Capitals trying to use that to their advantage. Crystal's pass, taken by Ethan Frank into the Philadelphia zone. Right side now, blue line. Chesley shooting, knocked down on the way. And Tippett with it here. On now for Couturier. And Charlie Lindgren going to leave it along the near side. Centered up here. Sealer shooting. Knocked down. Loose in front. Don't think it ever did get to Charlie, though. And cleared out here and back. And Juracek back to pick it up with 4:40 to go here in the second period. 3-1 Washington. Juracek now right side. Wilson cutting in, shooting wide. Veteran rough and tumble guy getting the last preseason game here. He fought Dylan McElrath at a game at Giants Center. These two teams got together a few days ago along Hershey Park Drive. Inside now, carried in by Wilson. Left for Miechkov, turn around, and a backhander. He glided in behind the net, looking to wrap it around, but Charlie Lindgren was not fooled. And he will hold on to the puck on the 26th shot of the game for Philadelphia. We step away with 4:14 to go in a second. 3-1 Washington on the Capitals Radio Network, driven by Kia.
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15: Well, we are back here in the studio where the Caps have scored three unanswered goals. Jeff Arnold with you, taking a look at the scoreboard. 5:15 to play in the third period. The Kings have scored three goals in the third period against the Ducks, so it is 6-2 LA. The Avalanche and the Mammoth meeting up. It is still 2-0 Utah, 9:05 to play. Second period, Lightning have the only goal against the Panthers so far, 1-0, 9.5 to go first period. And that is a look at some of the games in action. As earlier on, Penguins defeat the Sabres 3-1. Sidney Crosby had a goal in that one, and the Hurricanes shut out the Predators 6-0. I mean, guys, Divi Juracek is ready to dig himself a hole and sit in it at this point. Kenny, have you ever had an experience like this in a game, just a period where it's just a mess in all different kinds of ways?
1: Yeah, sure have. I've had many of them. I mean, it's the way it goes. You know, you look at it, too, because it snowballs, too, and everything gets exaggerated. You know, you have a couple giveaways, you know, and this is a game of mistakes. And the penalty, you know, it happens or whatever. That's not a big deal. It's more the giveaways where Rick Tocchet and the coaching staff's not going to be happy, you know, especially down below your last line of defense. You got to make sure you protect that puck down low. Everybody goes through it. I guess with one saving grace for Juracek, that it's happening in a game that doesn't matter.
0: It does not count, but for the Capitals and for all the guys banding together in a preseason game, the Capitals have really never had like this before. The No NHL veterans in a final game of the preseason. Nobody with 200 games here. And only three guys with any NHL experience at all, save Charlie Lindgren, talking about the skaters now. But for the Capitals, that hasn't mattered. They lead it 3-1. Here come the Flyers down low on Lindgren and waiting him out, but unable to get a shot launched. And a chance for Matvei Michkov. Charlie Lindgren, look forward to asking him after the game. And when you've got as many pucks that have come his way and you get dialed in, there has to be a feeling for the goaltender like, yeah, things are going pretty well here. You're in a really good groove as the puck along the near side at the post, covered up here by Charlie. And again, the Flyers pushing on him. But you don't really have a lot of time to think about it. You've seen 27 shots here and a lot of good quality chances. But Charlie has certainly risen to the occasion and gotten a lot of work here in his final tune-up for the regular year.
1: Well, he sure has dialed in, that's for sure. I mean, he stopped a couple breakaways now here in the second period as his team has a two-goal lead. He's doing his part to give him that opportunity of a chance to win in the third period. And you can see right from the beginning, you knew he was dialed in. Just, there's not a whole lot of... He's an acrobatic goaltender, there's no doubt about that. But you can see the confidence in his moves and making the stops, controlling the rebounds, all the stuff you look for in a goaltender.
0: On the faceoff, the Capitals with Gucciardi trying to clear it away as we get down to the final three of this period. A shot from Drysdale, a right point chance nearly snuck through. And now in behind the net and going toward Forrester. Roshnichenko coming up the middle, a little dangerous there as it just edged up along the side of the goal crease, but the Capitals will clear. And the Flyers with Noah Cates. Step short of the blue line, dumps in, Philadelphia changing. And a puck in behind the Washington net. Now to center, Lakovich coming down his little wrister as he came down the middle. A good opportunity there for the first rounder. Saved by Kolesov and a rebound skated very quickly by the Flyers. Porter Martone going to bring it down. I think that when we get to the third, the Flyers probably needing intermission. They're going to come out with a certain amount of fire in period three.
1: I can pretty much guarantee you that. I know it's preseason, but I'm sure Tock will have a little talk with them in between periods.
0: There is no doubt they're going to come out with a sense of urgency because they do not want to have this be their last preseason game, losing here at home as the puck coming back toward Martone and in doing it the way that they have to this point.
1: Oh, Lakovich, that last play, he split Seeler right through the D in there, and Juracek once on the ice again. So bad communication. He had a good opportunity. So you can see the confidence in the Caps here growing as the game moves on.
0: Back down along the right-hand side. And the Flyers will move it from their own zone in the final minute 17 of this second period. And around now to the blue line, York for Drysdale. Drysdale cutting and shooting, a shot that missed well wide. McDonald got held up trying to play the puck for the Capitals. Down to the final minute. And Sean Couturier keeps it in the zone for the Flyers. Skates in behind the net, feeds Ristolainen out front. Good defense there as Matejko stepped up against him and prevented that shot from being fired. Ristolainen hung with it, came down low, hammering along that left post. Charlie Lindgren just been terrific in this game with 44.4 to go in the second period. 30th shot of the game. He has stopped 29 of them as we close in on intermission.
1: Rough stuff in front of the goal, but defensively, even the Caps, even when the Flyers sustained pressure down low, Caps not breaking down like they were in that first period. They're staying in the lanes, getting some help. The support guy's right there. And Charlie's doing an outstanding job right now. 31 shots on goal. We're not done. 44 seconds left in the second. So safe to say, John, he's going to earn a day off tomorrow.
0: Think he will. Yeah. Think he will. He's going to get a game next weekend. Capitals have three back-to-backs in October, so you know you're going to see a decent amount of Charlie, but obviously Logan Thompson going to be ready to answer the bell opening night against Carolina. Noah Cates with 35 seconds left in this middle period, trying to get it off the perimeter. Fired across by Sandheim. Ristolainen with a shot and a lunging glove save. Charlie's dialed in right now. He calls that one in. 32 saves, and we have not gotten the second intermission yet.
1: Little frustration setting in on the Flyers now, too. There's a couple to connect me with a little cheap shot after the whistle. That's just frustration. That's all that is. That's when you're the Caps, you know you're doing a good job when they're taking little shots after the whistle.
0: So it will be a draw to the left of Charlie, won by the Caps. 20 seconds left before the horn. Sikora and Lakovich got across the Philly line. Lost the handle. Here comes Philly the other way. Forrester back to defend, and well, Belpedio really preventing much of a great A from being launched. 6 seconds left in the period. Noah Cates with a shot that comes in on Charlie Lindgren. A glove save, and now we're mixing it up in behind the net. There was a push, a shove, and then everybody came a running.
1: Konechny started that one, and then he backs off and lets the other guys come in and do that. I mean, that's just, you can see that happen. Good job by the Caps sticking together here. Nice job.
0: Konechny starting it, now getting led away by the officials.
1: Yeah, Konechny, I'm going to try to get in there when he's got a linesman there. Sure he is.
0: Not an epic amount of toughness being shown in that sequence by Travis Konechny. Obviously, the Flyers are frustrated here. This is not the way they thought this day was going to go today.
1: No.
0: Get another look at on the big board here. Lindgren made the stop. Gucciardi kind of came up with a little bit. Came in with a little bit of the glove. And then everybody all of a sudden showed up. So, on further review, a little bit on David Gucciardi as well.
1: Oh,
0: but,
1: yeah.
0: But good on the Caps to be able to come in there. And I'll tell you, for these guys to be able to band together and put together the game they have. Yeah, the shots are lopsided. 35-13 Philadelphia, but to have a lead here in Philly against the varsity lineup for Rick Tocchet's Flyers with essentially just the third period to go. They've shown us a lot here today. This has been fun to watch.
1: And now they're having fun, too. You know, getting these little scrums and everything. They're having fun out there. You can see that. And winning is fun. You know, and it's, you know, it's the world against them in the dressing room.
10: 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For Philly, 11 gets 2 slashing and 55, 2 roughing. We'll do 5-on-5.
0: All right, so they're going to even them up. 4 minutes and 4 minutes.
1: Good call. That's a good call.
0: No problem at all. Yeah. That's a great call. Let them go a little bit. Penalize the players. Everything stays level. And a face-off. Going to be outside the zone here that essentially is going to end the period. Charlie Lindgren will be a fun locker room after the game if the Capitals are able to win this one. For all the guys getting an opportunity, Charlie Lindgren getting all kinds of work. And a period coming to a close as Drysdale just skating it back into his zone. End of 40 minutes. Capitals 3 and the Flyers 1. Charlie Lindgren, through 40 minutes, 33 saves on 34 shots. He is feeling it. The team with a lead here after 40, and if they can maintain smiles for 20 more minutes here, be a fun flight back to Dulles tonight.
1: It sure will. You know, they'll go in there, and they'll be all excited now, too. But they got to come out here because, you know, as you said earlier, John, the Flyers are going to come out hard. They're going to come out like they got shot out of cannon. I'm sure they're not happy about being in that dressing room the way the scoreboard leads right what looks right now. So, but it's good learning. This is good experience for these guys, and so far they've looked more and more comfortable as the game has gone on.
0: Flyers got 21 shots in that second period. 3-1 is the score. We head back to Jeff Arnold, who's hanging out in the studio back at DC next here on the Capitals Radio Network, driven by Kia.
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15: Wow, what a second period by the Caps. Flyers, 21 shots. Charlie Lindgren stops 20 of them, while the Caps score three unanswered goals in there to take a 3-1 lead. As we're at the second intermission, Jeff Arnold with you. Mike Calloway, studio producer, alongside. Coming into the second period, if you go back to the first, it felt like it was just a matter of time for the Flyers to score with shots at 14-5 in favor of Philadelphia after one period. And sure enough, the Flyers would get on the board only 30 seconds into the second period with Jamie Drysdale finding the back of the net. Travis Konecny, Tyson Forrester, they were credited with the assist. But after that, the pendulum would start to swing the way of the Caps. Move 4 minutes later, loose puck after a mistake by David Juracek. We'd say that a couple of times in the second period, and that created a chance for Andrew Kristol.
0: A shot on a takeaway, and Kristol scores! Andrew Kristol picked up a loose puck at the side of the net and slips it by Alexei Kolosov with 15:28 to go in a second period. The Capitals have tied this game at one.
15: Yeah, Juracek made the mistake. It was then a nice pickup by Spencer Smallman to set up Kristol, making it one apiece, 15:28 to play in the second period. And the momentum would continue to shift the way of the Caps. While on goal, Charlie Lindgren continued to step up, save after save, didn't matter. Just guys like Jamie Drysdale, Trevor Zegras had a couple of chances, you name it, all kinds of luck coming Charlie Lindgren's way, but he was nails in the second period. For David Juracek, unfortunately, it would be getting worse for him, but it was also a good thing for the Caps. Again, a sloppy puck play on the side of the net created an opportunity, this time for Maxim Schaefer.
0: And here they are with the Flyers at 1-1. Loose puck, and now they score! The puck that comes in the near side and put home. It's 2-1 Washington, and a puck for Maxim Schaefer as he's able to tuck it by Kolesov. Little bit of sloppy puck play on the side of the net, and Washington has taken the lead here in Philly.
15: One of the players that the Caps had who are not part of the normal group but trying to make a good impression. 12:24 to play in the second period. The Caps were up by a goal. And the other thing, and Ken mentioned this in the second period, that the Caps were doing well was they were limiting the amount of giveaways, controlling the puck well. Andrew Kristol, he then took a high stick from David Juracek, who at this point was ready for a hug. Two bad passes and a high sticking penalty for him in the second period. And the Caps, they cashed in after that penalty almost immediately with Ethan Frank.
0: If we're being honest, we didn't think they'd be in. No. Looking for a little bit of a cushion here in the second period against this NHL-laden roster the Flyers have, and they charitably do not. This is a team that left everybody at home save Marochnichenko and Frank and Charlie Lindgren. And Frank shooting, and he scores! Ethan Frank goes top shelf. He beats Kolesar. It's a power play goal with 7:36 to go in the second period. How about this one? It's 3-1 Washington.
15: Fourth different power play goal that the Caps have scored in the last 2 days. And the 3-1 score, that is what it would be going to the second intermission. Again, you can't discount all that Charlie Lindgren's done, though. Absolutely locked in. He's got 33 saves on 34 shots through just two periods, 21 shot attempts coming from the Flyers in the second. But still, all Caps, 3-1 over the Flyers at the second intermission. Shots on goal for the game. Flyers lead the Caps 33-13. Flyers have won 53% of the faceoffs. Caps 47%. The Caps 1-for-2 on the power play in this one. The Flyers have gone 0-for-4, 12-8 in terms of penalty minutes. Caps with 12, Flyers with 8. 13 hits for Washington to 11 for Philadelphia. Caps with a 10-4 lead in block shots, 12 giveaways for both teams, and then also 2 takeaways as well. Well, Anthony Beauvillier, he's a well-traveled man, former first-round pick by the Flyers in 2015, bounced around between 5 organizations in a 3-year span before being traded to the Caps in March 2025. He started to settle in, though, on what is a pretty darn good fourth line, which includes Boone Jenner and Justin Sortif. Yesterday, it was Beauvillier who joined the media, talked about the challenges of a short training camp, and also discussed what it's been like trying to find chemistry with a bunch of new players.
2: It's going to be interesting. I mean, we've put in a lot of new players, a lot of really good players, and I think for camp it was about finding chemistry all together as a line, as a team, and I think it was a challenge for everybody. I think just a lot of guys are playing with new line mates, and it's been a fun camp. The pace has been high, and you could tell guys got a lot of talent on our team.
3: What's been your experience working with Boone Jenner so far?
2: It's a lot of fun. I mean, he's such a smart player and obviously very poised with the puck and can make plays and can score goals. So it's been fun to have him on the line, and I feel like we kind of have similar style of play, so we can continue to grow that chemistry, and hopefully it gets to a point where we feel really comfortable together.
3: What was the summer like for you seeing the Caps make these moves? Was there an excitement when you saw all these
2: things? Yeah, absolutely. I think you always want to be a team to start the year that's considered a contender, and I think we've put ourselves in that position. Obviously, we thought we were in that position last year as well, so we got to put in the work, and we got to be desperate from game one. You could points, doesn't matter if it's game one or game 84, it's points are always important to get, and we got to have that mentality this year to be hungry for points and make the playoffs and go from there.
15: Yeah, and the Caps, even though they don't count tonight, the Caps looking like they're, as long as they can hold on to this 3-1 lead, could be closing out their preseason slate the way that they want to, facing the varsity for the Flyers. It has been a number of young prospects who have led the Caps to a 3-1 lead as we are at the second intermission in Philadelphia. When we come back, we'll check the scores here on the Caps Radio Network, driven by Kia.
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0: as a puck in front. Owen Tippett, great acceleration and skating in to make the play, and it was Charlie Lindgren that made the save. Puck to the near side, and Marosnichenko back up now towards center. And carried on now by the Flyers in their own zone with Drysdale. 14 and a half to go here in this second. On across, Zegras with a one-timer and a save again. Charlie Lindgren, he wanted a workload. He's getting it here.
1: Now he had 21 shot attempts come his way in the second period. He collected 20 saves during that time. Caps scored three unanswered goals, and so they've got a 3-1 lead on the Flyers at the second intermission. Jeff Arnold here with you. This Caps intermission brought to you by Iron Bow Technologies, proud partner of the Washington Capitals. As we take a look around the scoreboard, end of two periods between the Mammoth and the Avalanche. Utah holding on to a 2-0 lead at the end of the first period. The Panthers are hosting the Lightning. Lightning are going to be the second team that the Caps face in the regular season this year. And right now, it is a 1-1 score. Some games that have gone final from earlier on. Penguins go 2-2 in their preseason games. They win 3-1. They score a pair of goals in the first period as they defeat the Sabres earlier on. All Hurricanes, they shut out the Predators 6-0 at Bridgestone Arena in Nashville. And the Kings, 6-2 winners over the Ducks a little bit earlier on. Kings get two goals in the first, one in the second, and they add three for good measure in the third. Coming up in just a little while, the Red Wings are hosting the Blue Jackets. A 7 p.m. puck drop. The Senators are at home against the Canadiens. The Canucks host the Kraken at 7 o'clock. Blackhawks at home against the Blues. Islanders and Devils will get things going once again tonight. 7:30 faceoff there from UBS Arena. Oilers and the Flames at 9, and then the Golden Knights host the Sharks at 10 p.m. It is the Caps 3 and the Flyers 1 after two periods of play. John and Ken will have the third period play-by-play when we come back on the Caps Radio Network, driven by Kia.
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0: 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Shots in the second period officially now 20-8. Flyers had it there. But of those eight, Capitals scored three. And Charlie Lindgren's day is done. I think that's understandable.
5: Exactly. He's seen enough shots, seen enough little opportunities and breakaways.
0: Cal Peterson,
5: get him out of there.
0: Cal Peterson's coming in. Brought in a tryout basis during camp. And a third period underway. Puck the other side. Kuleshov remains for Philadelphia. And amazingly, another right-handed catching goaltender. Mm. Capitals have cornered the market on those boys. Flyers, you know, are going to come out a little angry here. Capitals up 3-1. Ethan Frank, goal scorer in this one. With Andrew Kristol, he also has scored. Puck comes back into the Philly zone. And taken here by Philadelphia. Forrester knuckling one through from near side to far. Chesley able to gather it up, take it in to the Philadelphia zone. It's taken out by Miechkov now.
5: Chesley's played a good game, too. He's lugged some ice time out there. He's been out there quite a bit.
0: I don't think it's...
5: almost 15 minutes through two periods.
0: Don't think it's getting too far out there to say, as Marochnichenko comes in, and a little back check that gets knocked away at the last moment. I think Ryan Chesley's going to make his NHL debut this year. And the Capitals need someone. A shot here! They score! A puck that went short side, and it is put home by Theodore Niederbach with 18:53 to go here in the third. How about this? It's 4-1 Washington.
5: Well, Niederbach just steals that puck again. Sloppy play by the Philadelphia Flyers in their own zone. He comes in the high slot, lets a shot go short side. Good shot, quick release. Goaltender couldn't get it.
0: This has not been a great day for Kuleshov. It has not been a great day for the Flyers. And as the Flyers come back to center, this was supposed to be a feel-good warm-up for them. And a minute seven into the third period, the Capitals lead it 4-1. Organizationally, the Capitals could not have hoped for anything better today. All guys that wanted to show what they could do to get an opportunity in an NHL preseason game with virtually no NHL veterans on the roster here. And they've come in and done this to the Philadelphia Flyers varsity. Pretty good stuff. Far wing here for Tippett with 18:20 to go in the third. And Cal Peterson is able to come up with it. 6'1", 180. He's 31 years of age. And we get a little bit of a difference of opinion. Obviously, Ken, they're a little frustrated, the guys in orange.
5: Cap's going to get a power play on this one. Going to get a Flyers going to go to the box. We'll see what he calls here.
0: Call downstairs on Porter Martone.
6: Minor penalty for roughing.
5: A roughing call. Got to get a little punch after the whistle right there. And again, frustration. That's all it is. Zegras was in there. Martone comes in. Takes a shot.
0: Well, the Caps trying to add to the lead. Why not?
5: Refs trying to put a damper on this. They don't want this thing to get out of hand here. The Caps get another one. We come into this building, and everybody honestly expected the score to be the other way around right now. But for the Caps, give them a lot of credit, these guys.
0: Cal Peterson, 3 years at Notre Dame in Hockey East, has 106 games of NHL experience, all but five of those as a member of the LA Kings. He did play five games for Philadelphia here. Back in the 23-24 season, winning two of those and losing two. Well, Cal Peterson, native of Waterloo, Iowa, going to take it the rest of the way for the Capitals. Charlie Lindgren got all the work he needed. He got a couple of starts worth of shots and action in 40 minutes here, and rightfully gets the ball cap. We'll talk a little bit with Spencer. The way that he faced all of that was the reason we had told, and I was pretty sure he was going to go all the way in this one. But I think it's pretty safe to say that
5: I think it's a good move. He's out there. He's probably tired getting all those shots. And why not? Don't take a chance. Just get him out of there. He's done what he had to do. He has his confidence. He's ready to go.
0: Yeah, he could not be more ready. He was so dialed in, especially in that second period. And the Capitals here. The power play for another minute with Martone in the box. Haven't really gotten out of their own zone here. This is not a power play unit that has done a whole lot together. Zdalov comes off into the corner near side. Cam Allen. Lulai to here to Marochnichenko. A hit from Forrester knocked him off the puck. Allen back into neutral ice. We've played just over 3 minutes of the third period. Usually when the score is what it is, we would say it's been all Washington. I don't think that would be a fair statement at 34-14 in the shots. Back down in front here as Smallman trying to get a chance away from 6 feet out and couldn't quite pull the trigger. Philadelphia will clear. But the Capitals making the most of their opportunities. I don't know they missed on one. To be up here 4-1. 4-on-14 against Kolesov. They might have a bit of a goaltending issue here, even if Vladar is okay for opening night. And Danny Briere saying at first intermission here he would be. What are they doing behind that might be the question. As a puck comes in, Wall would be there. And as long as Vladar's healthy, they're probably okay. It might get shakier after that if he's not 100%. Martone now toward Jamie Drysdale, open for Tippett, a little bit of speed here. The return and a Claude Giroux deal. When Giroux went briefly to the Florida Panthers, saw Giroux play in that postseason against the Capitals in round one, and then on to Ottawa from there. Pretty good return that the Flyers got there in getting Tippett in here, certainly a big part of their offense. Here's Martone, centered it up, no finish in front on Peterson.
5: There's where the inexperience comes in for the Caps. In their own zone right there, they just had the opportunity. He had some time. He just flicked it out towards the point. They keep it in, so you can't panic with the puck.
0: Here's Miechkov for Alex Bump, back skating toward the net, and then had a roll off his stick. Flyers back at center here. Five gone in the third. If the Capitals indeed come away victorious, you can say that it doesn't mean anything, and you would be right. But tell that to these guys that all got this game together in the absence of all other NHL bets. They all got the opportunity to play together. They've done this. It's been a fun story and a fun game from a Washington perspective. Zegras up in the air can clear. Flyers have gone from emptying the tank, seemingly, on Charlie Lindgren to having one shot in 5.5 minutes to start this third. They seem a little less interested, and I would have guessed this would have gone the other way, but maybe not in a preseason game.
5: I would have thought they would come out pretty hard, but, yeah. I mean, I think that fourth goal was a backbreaker to them. They're like, well, geez, here we go again, you know.
0: Maybe check it out for the day, but certainly for those who cover the Flyers, and not going to be a lot of positive written about this one from a Philly perspective when you were supposed to tune up and be ready and got beat by the Junior B Capitals, essentially. Back to center for Parisak, who will dump it in.
5: He's looked good tonight, too.
0: Lakovic, you can certainly, the first Crystal. Rounders, Crystal, you, yeah. The draft picks have done well.
5: Chesley.
0: I mean, this Chesley.
5: He's played good. He's played a lot of minutes. Good experience for him.
0: Lots of positive there. 13.5 to go. Maroshnichenko in offside, and that's going to release the Hounds from the penalty box down below from the end of the second period as Gucciardi comes on now for Washington. And a couple of Flyers in Konechny and Ristolainen. And we'll take a timeout. 13:34 to go. Capitals on top 4-1 here in Philadelphia on the Capitals Radio Network driven by Kia.
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5: Mike wasn't kidding. Got them all today.
0: Listen, there is no more thorough producer in the game.
5: He had some insight on who was playing here for a while, hadn't he?
0: I think he may be in on coaches' meetings. So just don't tell Walton and Saverin. Shots are 2-1 here. Capitals with the slightest of advantages in this third period and lead it 4-1. Here comes Cates. Got into the left circle. Shot that hit the outside of the net. Nice to see Cal Peterson getting a little bit of time, too. When you've only got four games, you don't know how it's going to go down. And he certainly had to think, leaving Washington this afternoon to come up here, that he was probably not going to get any action. But here he gets the third period, which is nice, too. Back now near side for Philadelphia with Forrester. Peterson was brought in, and I think if we read the tea leaves correctly, Sikora putting a hit here, and now we're going to get a little bit of a dust-up again after a hit that Peter Sikora put on Tyson Forrester, and a little bit of wrestling in the corner will be the result.
5: Nothing's going to come of this one, just everybody jumping in there, and York jumps in there to help his teammate out, but...
0: But getting back to Peterson, I think we know what the roster is going to be. We've talked about that. At least we think we do. But what is in certainly question, are you going to be able to get through all the players you need to get to Hershey? And most notably, maybe on that list at this point, would be Clay Stevenson, because he has to go through waivers.
5: Yeah.
0: And when you look around and you see everybody, if you need a goalie, you know, you've been developing him for 4 years, signing him as a college free agent, Ole Kolzig laying a large part in identifying him from going back 4 years with help with former Capitals assistant coach Reed Cashman at Dartmouth and being able to develop and turn into the player he was at the AHL level. Now he's had some NHL time, but if you don't keep him, you might not be able to keep him. So going to be interesting to see how that goes. You hope that he goes through, but I think Peterson is an insurance policy as a guy with 100 games of NHL experience.
5: Exactly.
0: You want to have him here, so good if the worst-case scenario happens,
5: yeah.
0: And we certainly hope it doesn't, but if it does,

0: gets around Schaefer. Really has been fun to watch what was a pretty tentative group of Capitals just trying to find their sea legs in the first 10 or 15 minutes of this game. Still gave up a lot of shots in a second, but playing with a lot of confidence here in the last half of the game and certainly here in the third period. And now playing with a three-goal lead against the guys in orange here in the sports complex in Philadelphia. Icing the call against the Flyers. And a faceoff coming back in the Philadelphia zone momentarily.
1: You can just see the body language in the Flyers right now. It is disinterested right now to play the rest of this game. So it's leaning over, just not a lot of excitement. You can see that. I mean, it's only natural, too. You're like, these games mean nothing. You get behind 4-1. You got just over 11 minutes to go. You just want to get out of here and not get hurt.
0: This Capitals Away broadcast brought to you by TikTok, the official sponsor of the Capitals. Flyers with 34 shots in this game, but only one here in this third period.
1: That tells you everything right there. You're down by two coming into the period. Now you're down by three and you got one shot.
0: I think that tells you all you need to know about how they've viewed the remainder of the festivities here. Cam Allen, right side toward Ethan Frank. Not going to how long the far wing here for Porter Martone. The rather large baseball game going on here in the complex momentarily, too. In fact, just getting started. Of course, I think it's raining outside, so maybe that's not true. So a little bit of a dust up here again.
1: Miro Marushnichenko just a dump. Martone. Everybody come after him, wanted to drop the gloves. He goes, what's wrong with that? It was a clean hit. I don't want to drop my gloves.
0: Yeah, and they're all going to settle down here and nothing going on. Phillies taking on the Tampa Bay Rays across the way. And one game into the postseason with two to go. There are a lot of Philly sports fans who are, they didn't need this as an appetizer here.
1: No.
0: See the varsity Flyers.
1: Clean hit. Nothing wrong with that hit. I mean, that's part of the game.
0: I can find some folks in here who might disagree with you. I don't disagree with you. You're right. Sealer going to the box.
2: 24, minor penalty for cross-checking.
0: Cross-check on Sealer as he came after Marushnichenko for the retaliation. The Flyers are certainly not in a good way. They did not think this is how this was going to go. That's a great hit from Miro.
1: Sure,
0: it's a great hit.
1: Yeah.
0: Straight on. Keep your head up, Porter. You got to do that at this level. In no way was that a problem on Marushnichenko's part. Didn't even hit him high. Hit him in the chest.
1: Well, this is the part of the game, you know. It's not near as prevalent as it used to be, but you're like, the cap's got to be, the guys out there got to get your head on a swivel because you don't know what's going to happen now. Things get a little hairy. You just don't know.
0: Uzdala back in behind the net. Power play Washington with 11 minutes to go. Niederbach, a goal here in the third for Allen, and a chance here. Rebound off of Kolesov. He was able to cover it up, but I'll tell you what, his rebound control has not been very good in this one.
1: Yeah, you can see his confidence not very good either, but the cap's right there. Good job. I mean, nice little play. Sideboards out to the point. Just a quick shot. Looking for a rebound. As you mentioned, John, these guys haven't played together in a power play, so make it simple. Get shots on goal. Go towards the goal.
0: Post-game, we're going to hear from Spencer Carberry, and I'm going to tell you right now, if I know Spencer even a little bit, that's going to be a fun chat because he's going to be awfully proud of the guys that turned in this effort today against the team they were facing. He's going to have a lot of good things to say. Coming up when this one's over, some locker room reaction. I am fairly certain we'll have Charlie Lindgren to talk to, and we can ask him about the first two periods of this game in which
1: he's caught his breath yet.
0: Yeah, you know, hopefully he'll be all set in that department. Flyers shorthanded do bring it here into the Washington zone, and now Drysdale heads up play, just skated out, run off some time, throw it down. And Cam Allen will start with that. 10 minutes to go here in the preseason. The Capitals up by three. Don't tell them they were the inexperienced team coming in here. Back down into the right corner. Ethan Frank among the goal scorers today. His coming on the power play. Up top now to Allen. Big slapper knocked out and Ristolainen. Blocked that, and that didn't feel good, but he got up all right, and then Ristolainen finishing a hit on Smallman. Lakovich now to

0: Crystal. Couple of high draft picks there. Coming down into the right corner. And Lagovich on to Ethan Frank. Playing where he played last night in Ovechkin's spot. Here's Allen. Back to Frank. 10 to go. And the penalty called on Sealer for cross-checking. Now low to rest to line it. Up the middle, turned over. Smallman a shot, rebound control as it comes away from Kolesov. Still out there as the penalty ends. Back to 5-on-5. Never did cover it. Capitals keep it in. And now at full strength, but a tired bunch. A shot from Cam Allen as he was trying to add to the lead. And Kolesov able to find that in a mass of humanity right in front of him. We'll take a timeout. 9:01 to go. 4-1 Washington on the Capitals Radio Network, driven by Kia.
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0: Capitals have outshot the Flyers in this third period, 9-1. It has gotten more reasonable in that department overall for the game. Flyers still in a lead, though, 34-22. But Rick Tocchet's going to have a little work to do before this team gets going this week. Not the way they wanted to end the preseason, that's for sure.
7: Well, and you know, the way they came out, too, in that first 10 minutes, I mean, the Cavs barely touched the puck. And they just settled in, got their bearings, and took advantage of blatant mistakes, and now they sitting in the driver's seat.
0: Really nice effort from the draft picks and prospects today. All the way back. And to the right of Cal Peterson in goal in his third period for Washington. Flyers get the puck back on the right hash mark and look to set up offensively. Sealer and a shot in from center point and a glove save made by Peterson with 8:30 to go in the third period. 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On 34 through 40 minutes, he gets the ball cap and well-deserved here in the third period as the Capitals lead by 3. Our next broadcast of Capitals hockey coming up on Friday, game 1 of 84. Caps and the Hurricanes facing the defending champs right off the hop. Beyond at 6:45 from Lenovo Center in Raleigh at a 7 o'clock. Go get it in the Tar Heel State. Capitals getting off to two-game road trip at Carolina on Friday and at Tampa Bay on Saturday. Here's Sanheim. Roll through the trapezoid. Peterson unable to stick it down. Connecting now. Blue line. Room for Sanheim. Big shot blocked here. Off of Sikora. And the Flyers will keep it in out of the far wing. Konechny. Sandwiched to the boards by Chesley. And now along near wing for Forrester. Blue line and right through David Juracek. I'm actually starting to feel bad for the kid at this point. Back to center. Moved on now by Zegras.
8: It's one of those days.
0: One of those days. There has not been a single thing that's gone right for David Juracek in this one. Back now to center. And back as it is played into the zone for Andrew Crystal. On now to Allen. And a shot that was blocked. Blocked nicely by Owen Tippett. And Allen now ahead to Smallman.
7: Flyer just playing out the string right now.
0: Nice to carry this kind of game for all the guys that are going to be wearing a Hershey uniform. And it's a lot of them. It is a nice thing to take in with Derek King and his staff to be able to ride that into their regular season in Chocolate Town. This is going to be a lot of good memories out of this one for sure. With 6:40 to go in the third period. And the Capitals with a puck here. Belpedio. Out of the head and not quite into the zone. And taken away here by Wilson with 6:25 left. Couturier down low here on a one-timer that is tipped wide. Off the stick of Nolichari. Capitals get it back. On one knee, Gucciardi. Ahead and up and out of the zone. Taken here by Schaefer. And he got it back as far as the Philadelphia blue line. For all the shot barrage that the Flyers had through 40 minutes, they got two of them in 14 to start this third. And they trickle one here on goal that Peterson will cover. A faceoff coming up in the Capital zone when we return. 5:52 remaining. Not even Rocky is going to get him out of this. 4-1 Washington on the Capitals Radio Network, driven by Kia.
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0: 5:52 remaining. And the Capitals leading by three. Postgame coverage with Jeff Arnold coming up. Ken has made his way to the event level here at Xfinity Mobile Arena. He'll join Jeff for postgame. Andrew Crystal is going to join us outside the room. We'll hear about his game and how this one went down from his perspective among the goal scorers in this one today. We'll hear from him. And talk about this, what has been a very impressive turnout by the Caps. Less so for the guys in orange with 5:30 to go. Coming around to Cam York as the Flyers set up in the offensive zone. York leads for Drysdale and his puck deflected up over top the net. And Ryan Chesley will take it to the far corner, only to get angled off the puck by Nolichari, but the Capitals low of the goal line, able to get rid of it as it came in behind the net. All the way down, and Washington will change. Home opener coming up a week from Wednesday when the Pittsburgh Penguins come to town. Caps are hoping they got a couple of wins in the bank by then, but not going to be easy. Playing at Carolina on Friday and Tampa Bay on Saturday. Puck deflected up in the air. Taken here by Ristolainen. Alex bumped into the corner near wing. On to Michkov. Turned it over. And is moved out by Gucciardi. All the way back into the Flyer zone. Sanheim there with 4.5 to go. Cross ice into the zone to Michkov. Left side and leaving it back on a drop pass. Sanheim with a one-timer. Peterson able to make the save off the leg pad. Right back out into action. The Flyers try again. On the outside, a little bit of a screen in front as that's the line to let it go, but it missed the net. And now looking, Michkov trying for the lacrosse Michigan style with 4:10 to go in the third period of a game. They're losing 4-1. It's an interesting time for that. Peterson was not fooled, and it did not work. Our wing here. And now left side and back down. Low in front, Linden. Lakovic scores, knocking the puck out of midair as it funneled in from the far circle. It looked like it hit the shaft of his stick and redirected, but good presence of mind and great hand-eye coordination as Suzdalov got it there. It took a little short hop, and he just batted it in. And it was actually more with the blade, lower than that, but a rough day for Kolesov continues. Lakovic with a goal, and it's a rout. 5-1 Washington. Boy, do the Flyers have some answers they need to find before this week. Don't think Kolesov's going to be part of their plan to begin the season. He has not been good today. But to do this in your preseason tune-up, when you had the distinct manpower advantage of playing your varsity roster against the kids and prospects for Washington, Caps kids and prospects have shown very, very well today. Lakovic comes up with a goal. Got Lakovic, got Crystal, got Frank. This has been quite the hit parade. And for Kolesov, he probably just wants this thing to get over so he can go to Lehigh. He's going to be done here. Back now along the right-hand side. Not the effort he was hoping for, not what the Flyers were hoping for. Yeah, the Capitals, all kinds of credit here. Back all the way down off Martone and down ice. Peterson going to play it. And off toward Tippett. You never know in this great game how it's all going to go down. That's why they play him. And it's going to be all smiles. And the Capitals traveling party after this one. Is a puck down near wing for Trevor Zegras. Turn the puck over to Smallman with 2:35 to go. On now to York, winding up and shooting. Drysdale put it off the right leg pad of Peterson. And Ethan Frank and Andrew Crystal going to attack. Puck was slowed coming through the neutral ice. Ethan had to reach back and grab it. The puck sent in now. And behind the Philadelphia net with 2:15 to go. Schaefer going to play it out of the far wing. He's among the goal scorers in this one. Up top to Allen. Capitals just been crisp and just have not given up. A lot of these guys having a whole lot of fun the way this one's gone. The Capitals impressively, incredibly impressively, have outshot the Flyers in this third period now, 11-3. They have just taken it to them. Shot that will deflect through. McDonald picks it up for the Caps. Now low in the corner. Matejko going to the front of the net. Looking for a chance on Kolesov. Allen will let it fly. Didn't miss by much on the right point. Big bounce out of the corner with 90 seconds to left. Most opting for the early exit and or the Phillies game next door. Not a whole lot happening here from a home team perspective as the Flyers just hitting the brakes in their own zone with a minute 13 to go. We'll have Spencer Carberry and plenty of player reaction coming up on the postgame show with Jeff Arnold. And Ken Sabourin downstairs is going to be talking about this one. A lot of good things to talk about into the final minute. Pass out of the corner, tipped in off of Peterson. Cal Peterson didn't have to do a whole lot here, but he has stopped what has come his way. Now to 45 seconds to go. And a puck to Leon Moogley back in behind the net. He and Marochnichenko come together. And a puck into the near corner. And the Caps just trying to clear it out. And with Niederbach, they will. Skating it to center with 25 to go. Now out to Parisak on the wing. Circling in the corner with against a little bit of resistance. Shot from the outside. And knocked down short of Kolesov with 15 seconds left. The preseason winding to a close in 10 seconds. Flyers pull back in their own zone. They will not attack. They will be level at their goal. And that's going to do it. Good morning. Good afternoon. And good night, Philadelphia. The Capitals come in with the rookies and prospects. And they skate out of town here in the Delaware Valley with a 5-1 win over the Philadelphia Flyers. Jeff and Ken are up next on the Capitals Radio Network, driven by Kia.
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0: Flyers pull back in their own zone. They will not attack. They will be level at their goal, and that's going to do it. Good morning. Good afternoon and good night, Philadelphia. The Capitals come in with the rookies and prospects, and they skate out of town here in the Delaware Valley with a 5-1 win over the Philadelphia Flyers.
18: Quite a way to finish up the preseason for the Capitals with a big win. The Flyers, they got one goal early on in the second period, and then from there the Capitals would get five unanswered as a group of rookies and prospects comes in and they take down the Flyers NHL roster. Jeff Arnold, Jen, alongside by Ken Sabourin. Ken, when you come in and you're bringing in rookies and prospects and guys who are trying to make a good impression on Chris Patrick and the rest of the staff, and they play like that against the Flyers, just how much excitement do you have if you're Spencer Carberry?
15: You have a lot of excitement. I mean, not only Spencer Carberry, but everybody. I mean, you look at it, hopefully we get Andrew Crystal with us, but I'll ask him. But the first 10 minutes, they settled in and played, had some confidence and played the way they should play. I mean, it's they got to be proud in there. The staff, too, has got to be proud. So very good effort against a very good hockey team, too, So they took the will away from them, and that's key. You have a lead, and you don't let them back into it. Showed a lot.
18: Yeah, you talk about taking the will away. Charlie Lindgren was pretty incredible in the two periods that he played. Basically, several games worth of saves, as I think you guys were saying earlier. But I think what also stood out, too, is that he made a bunch of saves, but a lot of them were not routine.
15: Yeah, no, and the ones they missed the net, too. So he was always in his stance, I mean, he had a ton of work. Yeah, he had a lot of shots on goal, but even following the puck and all that, he was working. I mean, you can see he looked pretty good, too. He looked calm. He looked very confident, controlling the rebounds. To me, he made a couple of great stops on breakaways. If those go in, this game could be a whole different story. So your goaltender, you need your goaltender, and he did his job, that's for sure. For two periods, he deserved that third period off.
18: You know what, Ken? We are through the preseason now, four games in the books. How fast did it feel to you? Because it's truncated this year, and it just completely feels like snapping your fingers and suddenly it's all done.
15: Well, it is. I mean, you look at it, four games and not a lot of time. I mean, you can only play two games when you're a veteran. So, I mean, yeah, it went by quick. I mean, really quick. And to me, it's all new to everybody. It's the first time they've had it. So to me, it's been a outstanding for these young guys here to finish it off this way with a positive note. But it's an adjustment, and the teams will do something different next year just to adjust to it. But it's good. I mean, less preseason games, more regular season games. I think that's what they want.
18: Ken, last one for me. Is there maybe a player or two in the preseason that caught your eye that you're impressed with going into the regular season?
15: There's a couple of them, to be honest with you. I like Lakovic. I think he's a very good, he's an NHL player. It's just a matter of time before he's on this roster. I think he's, Crystal, he did a good job here. Frank, all these guys. I mean, but, there's a couple guys out there that I like. Chesley, who I thought played a very good game today, had 15 minutes ice time through the first two periods. So he was working hard. And then, there's a lot of guys. You can't just put your finger on one or two, but there was a couple, with the opportunity they had, they took advantage of it, and they opened some eyes up, and we'll see what happens here. I mean, they're not playing to get on the team, a lot of these guys, this year, but they're playing, for future, too.
18: One of the guys that is, to me, Ken, is Ethan Frank with the way he came into training camp. He was prepared. You heard what Spencer Carberry was saying about him, and then it translated over into the preseason games. How much good feelings do you have about Ethan Frank going into the start of the regular season?
15: Oh, I like him. I mean, he's got world-class speed, and you saw the shot tonight. I mean, that's a goal in any. I don't care what team you're playing or what goal he's in there. That's, bar down short side like that. And the quick release, I think he's been outstanding. I mean, you can see why they like him. They can put him anywhere. He can play him anywhere. He'll be the extra forward, and he'll be ready to go no matter what. His wheels, his speed, his legs, they create a lot of offensive opportunities. He's not going to go in there and kill guys, but he'll force turnovers and get pucks, loose pucks. So I like him. I've always liked him, and, obviously he showed well tonight too.
18: How would you assess the special teams going into the start of the regular season? I mean, 3-for-3 on the power play last night, but how do you take accountability and look at the power play and the penalty kill after just a couple of preseason games?
15: I think it's good. Especially the varsity, the power play was very good. I think they did a nice job on that. You look at the PK, very good too. You kill off 6 minutes in a row there, a double minor and then another minor, so it helps you out. So special teams is huge. You have to make sure, you have to have them. There's no doubt about it. You have to make sure that, especially the power play. Last year, the power play struggled. This year, they need that a little bit. You need those extra offensive shots.
18: You felt like, I think, the depth for this team, just the moves that were made in the offseason, was going to add a lot to all the different lines, and you just look at how they all stack up. But Has the depth been as good, you know, especially on the forward side, as you expected it was going to be? Because it felt like, just like watching it last night for the first time when everybody was there, it was a feeling of there are a lot of really good players on this team.
15: Oh, I agree with you. I mean, from one to four lines, even five lines you want to call, the guys, guys are coming up, the prospects coming up. They do have a lot of depth in here. You can see that they've done a nice job over the last few years getting these players in here, especially the free agents, making it happen. So, to me, it's been very good, and you need that. You have to have that if you're going to make it here and do anything, you know, if you're going to go far in the playoffs or get in back in the playoffs, you have to have these guys, special guys going on. So, I like that you can put anybody over the line with its first, second, third, fourth line, and they got some scoring on it too.
18: Can the Capitals, they're one of six teams that's going to play their season opener on Friday. That's a long time from where you are right now, about a week until you play that first regular season game. What kind of things are you doing to make sure that you're as ready as you can be to face off against the Stanley Cup defending champs in the Hurricanes?
15: Well, you know, you look at it, they've had a couple games now, they have a few practices, they'll go to Annapolis, have some fun tomorrow, do some bonding that way, something different, get away. But they, you know, having the extra days not starting till Friday, they'll be able to work on special teams a little more, you know, the different breakouts, different defensive coverage, offense, what they want, and get a little more continuity with your lines, having more practices together with the lines they're going to start out with. So it's not going to be a bad thing. The only, you know, I guess the only negative would be you're playing, when you open up, you're playing a team that's already played a game. So, you know, they've knocked the rust off. So it's going to be interesting the first 20 minutes, get through that, settle in, almost pretty much like this game here, get for the first 10, 15 minutes, settle in, and then play your game.
18: Well, Ken, we're hopeful we're going to hear from a player soon. We're going to take a break just for now, and we'll see who we hear from. But nice job tonight, and we will see you again soon.
15: All right, take care.
18: Thanks, Ken. That is Ken Sabourin as the Caps 5-1 winners over the Flyers in the game tonight. It's a game that featured the Flyers regulars and rookies and prospects for the Caps, but you wouldn't know it with the way that they played. Great game as well for Charlie Lindgren as the Caps take down Philadelphia 5-1. We're going to step away. Lots to get to in our post-game coverage. We will hear from Spencer Carberry at some point. We'll look at the highlights, check the scoreboard. A lot of games going on across the NHL tonight. More to come after this on the Caps Radio Network, driven by Kia.
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0: Now about half speed up the right wing wall beyond the hash mark and then battling with Ethan Frank. Got the puck to Marteau. Now front! Oh, what a save made by Charlie Lindgren there. A one-timer in front from Michkov. It is cleared away and sent out by Chesley. That might be the best that he's made. 13th save of the period now for Charlie.
18: 13 saves at that point for Charlie Lindgren, but he would be lights out all game for the Capitals. Getting the start, he was the one who was the most experienced player on the Caps roster coming into this one, a game featuring a bunch of rookies and prospects for the Washington Capitals. But Lindgren, he ends up saving 32 out of the 33 shots that he gets, just couple of games of a tune-up, basically, with the opener for the Caps about a week away. And the Caps youngsters, man, they were good. They score five unanswered goals, and defeat the Flyers by a score of 5-1. Jeff Arnold back with you in the studio as the Caps are their final tune-up of the preseason. We look back at some of the highlights in this one. Really good dress rehearsal with all the NHL regulars on Friday, with the Caps beating the Bruins in overtime. And the Caps, they would be tested almost right away by the Flyers as they had a makeshift penalty kill about 3 minutes into the first period. Caps were able to kill it off, and they didn't allow a shot on goal later on in the first period. Caps would get to the power play themselves. They wouldn't get a shot either. We would be at about the halfway mark of the first period. It was a nothing-nothing score. Flyers shot attempts, they kept coming the way of Charlie Lindgren in the second, but after it was scoreless through one period, it would be Lindgren who would continue to deliver. But with the Flyers getting all the chances, you figured one was going to go at some point. And 30 seconds into the second period, it was Jamie Drysdale who found the back of the net to make it 1-0 Philadelphia. Travis Konecny and Tyson Forrester were credited with assists. But fast forward 4 minutes later, there was a loose puck after a mistake by David Juracek, who had a really tough second period for the Flyers. And that created a chance for Andrew Crystal.
0: A shot on a takeaway, and Crystal scores! Andrew Crystal picked up a loose puck at the side of the net and slips it by Alexei Kolosov with 15:28 to go in a second period. The Capitals have tied this game at one.
18: Yeah, and that was Crystal's first goal of the preseason. It's presented by Capital One. What's in your wallet? Nice pickup as well by Spencer Smallman to set up Crystal, making it one apiece. A nightmarish second period continued then for Juracek. Sloppy puck play on the side of the net once again meant the Caps had another chance on their hands, and Maxime Schaefer would make sure that the Caps would take the lead.
0: Here they are with the Flyers at 1-1. Loose puck, and now they score! The puck that comes in the near side and put home. It's 2-1 Washington, and a puck for Maxime Schaefer as he's able to tuck it by Kolosov. Little bit of sloppy puck play on the side of the net, and Washington has taken the lead here in Philly.
18: They'd taken the lead in spite of the fact the Flyers were out shooting the Caps at that point, 25-10. Caps did a good job taking care of the puck, though. Later on, Andrew Crystal took a high stick from Juracek, and that would send Washington to the man advantage almost immediately. And 5-on-4, Ethan Frank, he would get involved.
0: If we're being honest, we didn't think they'd be in. No. Looking for a little bit of a cushion here in the second period against this NHL-laden roster the Flyers have, and they charitably do not. This is a team that left everybody at home save Marochnichenko and Frank and Charlie Lindgren. And Frank shooting, and he scores! Ethan Frank goes top shelf. He beats Kolesar. It's a power play goal with 7:36 to go in the second period. How about this one? It's 3-1 Washington.
18: And it was the fourth power play goal that the Caps had scored in the span of 24 hours. We heard the comments that Spencer Carberry made. It sounds like Frank is on the team, but still nothing wrong with getting your first goal of the preseason as the Caps very impressive in the second period. They were up 3-1 with 7:36 to go before that second intermission. Charlie Lindgren was nails through two periods, lights out, and he basically, as we said, got a couple of games worth of work in. He saved 32 out of 33 shot attempts that he had. A lot of really impressive saves in there. He would be replaced by Cal Peterson, who would get some work in the third period, but Peterson would come on, and he would have his life get a little bit easier as the Caps would create a little bit more breathing room against the Flyers.
0: A shot here, they score! A puck that went short side, and it is put home by Theodore Niederbach with 18:53 to go here in the third. How about this? It's 4-1 Washington!
18: Caps would get one more goal just for good measure. That would come from Lidin Lakovic turning into an old blowout. 5-1, your final tonight from Xfinity Mobile Arena with the Capitals defeating the Flyers. The rookies and the youngsters come in, and they're able to take down the Flyers' regular NHL roster. A look at the final stats in this one. Flyers outshot the Caps 37-24. Also won about 60% of the faceoffs on the power play. Caps were 1-for-4. Flyers were 0-for-4. 12 penalty minutes apiece for both sides on hits. 20-19 for the Caps over Philadelphia. 14-9. Caps had the edge in block shots as well as in giveaways at 17-16. Caps 4 takeaways to the Flyers 2. It all means a 5-1 Caps victory over Philadelphia tonight. We're going to step aside, and when we return, we're going to hear from Charlie Lindgren, who played quite a game in goal. A lot of really tough chances, but he fended off all but one. We will hear from him next, as this is Caps postgame, and you're listening on the Capitals Radio Network, driven by Kia.
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2: 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And after the game, Charlie Lindgren talked about his busy night as he spoke to the media afterwards.
3: Did you get enough shots there in the first 40?
4: I mean, I was just saying, it is funny, like, and, you know, no offense to our group in here, because our group was freaking awesome tonight, but just before the game, it almost felt similar to what you saw in the U.S.-Russia Miracle movie, where it was just, like, there's pure silence in here. You can hear some tape, you know, and then, gosh, we went out and put on a heck of a performance, and that's... Even Carb said post game, like, that's a preseason game none of us will ever forget, just with the lineups. You know, they had their full team and we had, you know, pretty much no NHL guys, and you know, came out of there with a win.
5: I mean, you're the most experienced NHL player on the ice. Mm-hmm. White sweater tonight. You got enough shots early to mm-hmm. feel right into it. Mm-hmm. What did that workload feel like as it was going? So it wasn't like there was easy shots or.
4: Yeah, I mean, I think just for myself, it was just wanting to have a good start and give this group some confidence and give them feel like I can, you know, just give them a chance and just hang in there and you know, come out of that first 0-0. I think was awesome. I mean, our PK did a terrific job. I mean, they had 8 minutes worth of power play. My legs were burning. Like, it was, yeah, there was a lot going on, but it was, you know, again, just I don't know a lot of these guys very well. And, you know, just going out there today with those guys, I mean, that was it's a heck of a group. You know, strong character guys, you know, I can definitely tell. And, you know, it was really fun playing with these guys today.
5: And like you said, you don't know these guys were. Mm-hmm. These 20 guys have never played a game at any level anywhere before. Yeah. How does a team like that coalesce for 60 minutes on any night against any team?
4: Well, I think for us, I mean, we kind of bonded around the fact that, okay, you know, they put up the lineup and it's like, you know, we're going to, it's what it was an opportunity. It was an opportunity for myself. It was an opportunity for every single guy in this locker room today to go out against, you know, their opening night lineup and, you know, make a case. And I thought, like I said, I mean, top to bottom, forwards, defensemen, we had a lot of guys that just, you know, blocking shots and skating well. It was a really, really good effort. And like I said, I'll never forget this game in Philadelphia.
3: Yeah, you said what it was like at the beginning of the game. So what was it like at the end of the game when these guys know what they just did?
4: Yeah, it was, no, because I was on the bench. So I got to, you know, as the clock's counting down, I mean, obviously guys are, you know, super excited. I mean, it's, again, to take it to an NHL team and you know, Philadelphia, it's not like they were coasting around out there. I mean, they were going out, you know, trying to win a hockey game. They were, it's not like they played bad. So again, it's credit to the group in front of me today. And I thought Cal went in and did an awesome job there in the third. And yeah, it's definitely a feel good win.
5: You've got a good track record in this building and against this team. How much did that factor in?
4: Yeah, it's, you know, it's, those are kind of things you lean on. I mean, obviously I go back to 3 years ago, this barn, game 82. I mean, that was, you know, something I'll never forget. And, you know, you just, it is funny. I am a guy that kind of, you know, when I step into a building, it's, you know, there's flashbacks and memories, and there's been some good memories in this building. So, yeah, it was a ton of fun today.
2: The kind of performance that, as Charlie Lindgren said, you are going to remember for a really long time. And we noted this at one of the intermissions, just about how good Charlie Lindgren has been in his career against the Flyers. In his 10 NHL seasons, Lindgren 6-0-2 with a shutout, 159 goal allowed against average, and then a save percentage of 939. So it's really just a carryover of what he's been able to do, and a lot of credit to him playing with a number of guys who are younger, trying to make a good impression, but not the regular guys he's typically used to playing with that were in front of him tonight, as Lindgren and the Caps end up getting things done 5-1, your final, as they take down the Flyers regulars in South Philadelphia. We're going to take a break, and when we come back, Spencer Carberry will give his thoughts on the night as the Caps win it 5-1 over the Flyers to wrap up their preseason with a 3-1 record. Spencer Carberry, when we come back on the Caps Radio Network, driven by Kia.
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